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2: It is straight up 10 o'clock. And now, ladies and gentlemen, here's Mary.
3: Hello, everybody. What is up? What is up? What is up? What is up? You are tuned into FNR right here on the Rockin' Waves Radio Network. How's everybody doing? Well, personally, I'm all right.

Jody Messina with I'm All Right, right here on FNR. I'm Mary Master, taking you for a fun-filled hour right here. I hope everybody is enjoying the program thus far. I'm going to be bringing you a ton of great music along with some fun and frustration. Yeah, you know what? It's been a while, and I'm super excited to be back here with you all. It's been, let's see, the last FNR we did was 3 weeks ago. Yeah, can you believe that? Yeah, it actually kind of feels longer. Well, it feels longer, but at the same time, it doesn't feel like it's been that long. I don't know. Time is confusing. But anyway, I think I've rambled on long enough about that. But also, don't forget, in about a half hour or so, I'm going to be ringing you This Day in Mary Master History. So don't go anywhere. And coming up next, I've got Thematic Connections coming your way. I'll explain how that works right after this song. Here's Aerosmith, Back in the Saddle Again. And yes, we are back in the saddle again.

Yeah, Aerosmith is back in the saddle again right here on FNR. All right, folks, now it is getting to be about that time. It's now time for Thematic Connections. All right, now, for those of you who maybe are tuning into the show for the first time or maybe aren't really familiar with the format of the show, here's what I'm going to do. We're going to play five songs, and these five songs all have a common theme. Now, your mission, if you choose to accept it, is to guess what that common theme is. And the winner will just get the satisfaction of winning. Well, if you don't accept this mission, you know, what can I say? It's your loss. All right, now let's get to song number one. Here's Phil Collins with In the Air Tonight.

Right, that was Iron Butterfly with Inagata DeVita. Now, if we've had a couple good guesses. Nobody's exactly gotten it yet, but no worries. We've still got three songs remaining. Now, let's say we get to song number three. Here's Led Zeppelin, Rock.

0: Oh, those Russians.
1: Yeah, ding, ding, ding, ding, ding. Yes, we have a winner. Yes, Ben guessed the correct answer. All the songs I featured this week have a famous drum solo. Yeah. I would say it was probably a little simpler this week than it usually is. But anyway, yes, winner, winner, buy me dinner. All right. Well, I got about 32 minutes or so before I turn things back over to Chris. But let's say we keep the music right on going. We got one final song for Thematic Connections this week. Here's the Safari.
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This is Paris with Wipeout right here on FNR. I'm Mary Master, taking you for a little under 30 more minutes. And I'm so happy to be here with you all tonight to bring you this show. And by the way, we are taking requests. We have the request lines open. Anything you'd like to hear, just let us know over private message or in the chat, or you can give us a call or text on the Renegade lines at 443-971-1294. All right, now let's say we keep the music right on going. Here's the Backstreet Boys.

Backstreet Boys with Larger Than Life, taking you back to the year 2000. 26 years ago. Can you believe that? Now, right here on FNR, I've got This Day in Mary Master History coming up next. Well, before I get to that, here is ELO, Calling America.

0: All right, that was ELO with Calling America right here on FNR. All right, now, folks, it's getting to be about that time of the show. It is now time for This Day in Merriam-Webster History. All right, so tonight I'm taking you back to July 10th, 2018. Yeah, 8 years ago, this very evening. Now, I suppose I should backtrack a little bit to the day before. I was getting ready to, you know, fly down here to Georgia from Tennessee, and you know, I was still home getting ready, and I get a text from Chris saying that the cousinator has gone into labor. I was coming down anyway, and it was just a coincidence. She was getting ready to give birth. She wasn't due until August. But anyway, yes, my biological nephew, James, made his debut later that evening. And the following day, we weren't able to see him the night he was born, but the following day, we went to the hospital and we were able to meet him. In fact, we went to the hospital twice. And the second time, I believe, was with my in-laws. And, I mean, that took up the majority of our day. It was a Tuesday. And,
1: well, you know, when I came and picked you up, when we got back to town, we went to the hospital to take my mom something to eat.
0: Yeah, that's right.
1: Yeah, she wolfed it down. Then we went back up there after the baby was born. Then we went back to Heather and Josh's to get Josh some medicine. Then we went back up to the hospital. So we were in the hospital. You were there three times. I was there four times
0: that day. Yeah, that is correct. But we didn't really get to meet James until the next day.
1: Right.
0: And, yeah, so we spent a lot of time at the hospital the following day, that Tuesday. And we had lunch at McCall's sandwich shop that afternoon. And so, yeah, you know, that was basically all we did that day. And a little bit later in the week, we did a show and, you know, we had to think, what would be the perfect song to play to welcome James into the world? And, you know, we were just kind of looking through lists of songs that would be appropriate, and we came across this one. So, you know, I thought it would only be appropriate to play it again tonight. Here's The Rainbow Connection.

Tom Petty with I Won't Back Down right here on FNRO. I got about 12 minutes or so before I turn things back over to Chris, but I believe I've got time for a few more songs. Moving on to Steppenwolf.

All right, that was the Foo Fighters, taking you back about 20 years ago or so. That was The Best of You. Well, in just a few minutes, I'm going to have to turn things back over to Chris, folks. But I believe I got time for one more song. Moving on to the Beatles. Here's

0: All right, that was The Beatles with Penny Lane right here on FNR. Hope everybody is enjoying the program thus far. And don't forget, we are going to be taking your requests up until about 15 minutes or so before the end of the show. Anything you'd like to hear, just let us know in the chat or over a private message, or you can give us a call or text on the Renegade lines at 443-971-1294. Well, folks, it's getting to be about that time. I got to turn things back over to Chris. But stay tuned for the final hour of the show, where we'll be bringing you a lot more great music, including the Renegade Pick of the Week countdown. This is FNR.
1: 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And please,

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1: Since garlic we're known to secrete, why not try out some foods that are sweet? Open your pores with the sweet smell of s'mores, a deodorant that you can
2: eat.
1: Correct.
3: What?
2: Ew.
3: What?
2: Ew.
3: What?
2: Ew.
3: What?
2: Ew.
3: What?
2: Ew.
3: What?
2: Ew.
3: What?
2: Ew.
3: What?
2: Ew.
3: What?
2: Ew.
3: What?
2: Ew.
3: What? Ew.
1: We are good at eating, not so good at bathing, so why not make your pie hole your deodorant hole?
2: Ew.
1: That's the idea of being...
2: Whoa.
4: What's a deodorant hole?
1: That's the idea being Dio perfume candy, which you eat and which deodorizes you from the inside out.
2: Oh, okay, that makes so much. I was assuming like you rub it under your armpits and then you eat it.
1: You eat it a while, and a while later you smell good. That's the idea. Just don't get confused and start thinking you can freshen your breath by shoving Tic Tacs in your armpits.
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9: 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And let's start this hour off with some Hanson. Here's River.

0: Grand River right here on the Friday Night Renegade Show. We are looking at 7 minutes after 11 o'clock. Coming up in a little bit, we will be bringing you the Renegade Pick of the Week countdown. Right now, we got a request on the Renegade Lines.
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Genesis and Man on the Corner right here on Friday Night Renegade Show. And got more great music coming your way here. And that reminds me, I need to find the next song to play because I forgot. Like a total boss, as Ben would say. Here's Paul Simon now. If you wonder where we're going to be, well, me and Julio, we're going to go down to the schoolyard. That's where you can find us.

0: Speedwagon, and time for me to fly right here on the Friday Night Renegade Show. Not time for me to fly away yet, though. Still got some more great music to play, including Renegade Pick of the Week Countdown coming up. But first, we got Larry Gatlin, he said.
1: Oh!

Allen Brothers and all the gold in California. And, well, folks, the Braves game is still delayed. It is basically still, it's still in delay. And I don't think they're going to play it tonight. I bet you they're going to call it. I bet you they'll call it. So, I mean, there's some, someone posted a screen grab of one of the screens at the Cardinals Stadium saying, "We're hopeful we will play baseball tonight. We expect to share an update soon. Thank you for your patience." Yeah, bull crap. I mean, if you saw a flood, if you saw the dugout getting flooded, I mean, there's no way on God's green earth that they are going to be, that they are going to play tonight. Come on now. Be real. Here we go now. Gary Lewis and the Playboys, and She's Just My Style.

All your notion right here. And folks, it is that time for the Renegade Pick of the Week countdown. Got five songs coming up this week. Here we go with Renegade Pick of the Week number 5. It's the Statler Brothers, and Do You Know?

Brothers, and Do You Know You Are My Sunshine, right here, 33 minutes after the hour. And now we move on with Renegade Pick of the Week number 4. Here's the Beach Boys with Kokomo.

All right. The Beach Boys and Kokomo right here, number four this week. And just got word that the Braves game is going to be resuming at 11:45 tonight. So, yay! Moving on. Excuse me. We got the Renegade Pick of the Week, number three. Here's Freddie Cannon.

Freddie Cannon in action right here on FNR. Bringing you the Renegade Pick of the Week countdown. That was song number three this week. And now we move on to Renegade Pick of the Week number two. And I don't know why, but I've been hearing this song in my head lately. And so I just have to get it out here. Here's Hanson, and If Only, number two this week. What's number one? Well, get ready, folks. It's coming your way next.

0: Nelson, number two this week. And if only right here, 16 minutes in front of the hour on FNR. Taking you to the top of the hour right here on the Friday Night Renegade Show. Coming to you from the Rock and Waves Radio Network. And now, what song is number one? Well, there's a CD that's been on my desk that has been waiting to be imported for over a year. I bought it on CD off Amazon over a year ago. I finally got around to importing it this weekend, or ripping it into the computer this past weekend. And so now, one of the songs from that album is number one this week on the countdown.
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0: Here's the Moffats and Misery.

The Moffitts. Misery. Oh, yes. And Misery right here on the Friday Night Renegade Show. That was number one this week. And that was from their second album, or third album, actually, or fourth, actually. Chapter One, A New Beginning, from 1998. But let's go back to 1995, 3 years earlier. The Moffitts, they released a country album. And here's one of those songs from that album. Here's Caterpillar Crawl from the Moffitts, from just 3 years before Misery, 1995.

0: the Moffitts in Caterpillar Crawl right here. And, wow, we only got about 6 minutes left in the show. I think I got time for just a couple more songs, and then that'll be it. Here we go to Janet Jackson and Miss You Much right here on FNR. I'm Chris.
1: I'm Mary.
0: And this is a show that takes you for 3 hours each week on a musical journey through whatever our minds feel like playing. Of course, we let you have input as well. We take your requests each week. Request lines, though, tonight are now closed. If there's something you must hear, well, save it for next week. We'll be back next week, you know.

just about. That's Jen and Jackson and Miss You Much. And well, folks, it is about that time that we get out of here and let the studio cool off a little bit and just let you drift off to sleep. But we want to thank everyone for coming by tonight and listening. We greatly appreciate you, and we appreciate you coming to listen each week. We couldn't do the show without y'all. So, yeah. I had more to say, but I forgot it. So, anyways, thanks for tuning in. We will see you back next week when we step back up to the mic and say, this is FNR. Good night.

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4: 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Johannesburg, Cape Town, London, Paris, Sydney, Tokyo, Beijing, Seoul, Amsterdam, Antwerp, Brussels, Madrid, Guadalajara, Havana, Hamburg, Vienna, Montreal, Toronto, Vancouver, Boise, Martinsburg, 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Detroit, Milwaukee, Buffalo, Fort Lauderdale, Miami, Palm Beaches, Fort Wayne, Port St. Lucie, Myrtle Beach, Charlotte, Wilmington, Jacksonville, Dallas, Lubbock, Los Angeles, Sacramento, Seattle, Honolulu, Nashville, Beaumont, Port Arthur, New Orleans, Baton Rouge, Columbus, Birmingham, Minneapolis, Chicago, Boston, Austin, Corpus Christi, Denver, San Francisco, Gotham City. 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

that is so good. What a way to open up this week's Matt Connerton Unleashed. Welcome, everybody. We are live from the studios of WMNH 95.3 FM in glorious Manchester, New Hampshire. And, of course, you can stream the show from anywhere. 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And what we just heard is brand new from BF Raid, Boston's Final Raid. They've got a new album. It's called Combat Zone. Those guys are going to be here August 22nd. And part of why I wanted to open with that is I received a package from them. And let's see what's in here. And then we'll tell you all about today's show. We have a very busy show for you this week. But it is wonderful to be here. Did I mention the date? It's the first day of August. August 1st, 2026. And let's see what is in this package. Oh, let me show you what's on the back, too. That image, of course. For those of you watching the video feed, of course, if you're watching on YouTube or elsewhere on social media, or if you're watching it later. But if you are watching it live, we appreciate you. We appreciate all of our live listeners and viewers. But let's see what's in here. So here is a thumb drive. And again, for those of you watching the video, you can only see it so well. But this is, of course, yep, it's got the logo and the artwork. This is the new album. They sent this to me on a thumb drive, USB drive, jump drive, whatever term you want to use. Very, very cool. And I bet you there's some stickers in here, too. You know, Jenny loves stickers. Let's see. She puts them all over her computer. Let's see what we got. Oh, yeah. And again, you won't be able to see these too closely, but I'll just hold them up quickly. There's a bunch of them here. Oh, I like that. Kind of a play on the Boston Red Sox logo. Is that what that is? Or the Bruins or something? I don't do sports. But I like these. No, these are all very, very cool. So these guys are going to be here. BF Raid, Boston's Final Raid. Great, great band. They've been on the show before. August 22nd, they will be here with us live on the show. But the new album called Combat Zone, it's up on Bandcamp. That track we played, that's an opener for the album, The Greatest Show in Town. Really, really like that. I listened to the whole thing, the whole album. I listened to it on Bandcamp. It's really good. And now I have a copy of it on a flash drive as well. So very excited about that. So thanks, guys. That just showed up in yesterday's mail. And I said, well, that's perfect timing. I'll open it this week on the show. And speaking of this week's show, we do have a very, very busy one for you. In just a couple of minutes, we're going to be joined remotely by Jer. I hope I'm saying his correct name. I hope I'm saying his first name correctly. G-E-R. Jer, because I believe it's short for Gerald. Jer Eaton, great artist, great Irish artist, who's got a really cool sound. I can't wait to share the single with you that we're going to play in just a moment. It's called I Thought I Had a Friend. And I can't wait to talk to this guy. So he's going to be joining us remotely, of course. Like I said, he is... I don't know if he's literally in Ireland. I think he might be. So he will not be in studio with us, but I can't wait to talk to him. In the second hour, we've got the Melted Chapsticks, another great Boston band. We met them at the Spot in Nashua not long ago. They were headlining a show. Our friend Grimrock from Pennsylvania, who was on tour, he opened for them. So that's what brought us to that show that night, The Spot in Nashua. We went there to see Grimrock, but of course we stayed for the Melted Chapsticks. Just incredible. Talked to Frankie Hollywood. I believe Frankie is going to be joining us live in studio. I think and maybe part of the band will be here in studio and part will be with us online via Microsoft Teams. I think that's the plan, but I think the whole band is planning to join us either. You know, whoever can get here will be here, and whoever needs to do so remotely will be with us, but I cannot wait to talk with them. They just sent me to a couple of live tracks, live recordings of a big show they just played. We'll tell you all about that when the time comes. They will be here with us in hour number two, numero dos, as I like to say. And then in the third hour, we have Brant Hajek from Wooden Overcoat. That's his project. He will be with us in the first half remotely. He's from Portland, Oregon. He'll be with us in the first half of the second hour. And then in the second half, I'm sorry. See, I'm getting confused. I told you it's a busy show. He'll be with us in the first half of the third hour, numero tres. In the second half of the third hour, we'll be joined by Charles Richardson, who is, of course, host of the Charles Richardson Show. And he's going to be talking some wrestling with us, some WWE, because this weekend is SummerSlam. It is once again this year, two nights, tonight and tomorrow night. And Charles is going to be here with us to talk about that a little bit in the second half of the third hour.
So I was a guest recently on the Charles Richardson show, and you know, we've known each other a long time. He's been on this show many times. I've been in his show many times. Always a good time. Can't wait to talk to him. So that will be coming up at 11:30 a.m. Eastern time for those of you who are in the Eastern time zone. Of course, we love all of our local listeners and everybody who joins us online from all over the world. So I think what we're going to do right now, let's go ahead and we're going to play this track. This is the single from Jer Eaton, and then we're going to talk with him. He will be with us. He'll be with us online again. I believe you know, he's intercontinental, an intercontinental guest. Can we say that? All the way from Ireland. Let's go ahead and play this. Like I said, he's got a cool sound, but I will forewarn you: the subject matter of the song itself, it's sad. It's a bit maudlin, if you will. But we'll get into all of that with him. I'm sure he'll be happy to talk about it, even though it is a sad subject, both the song and the album that he's recorded. But let's give this a spin, and then we'll talk to him on the other side of this. This is I Thought I'd a Friend, Jer Eaton.

I warned you, it's a sad song, but a beautiful one. That is Jer Eaton, and that is called I Thought I Had a Friend. And let's see, we're having a little, I think we're having an issue, though, connecting with him, because I was just communicating with him by email. He's got the link and everything. He's ready to go, but he's not there. So I think what we're going to do, let's go ahead and play another track while we figure this out. This is called The Time It Takes to Fall. This is another favorite of mine of his.

0: Oh, what a great sound. The Time It Takes to Fall, that is Jer Eaton. And we have him on with us via Restream. Hello, are you there, sir?
1: I am indeed.
0: Hey.
1: How are you?
0: Good, good. Welcome to the show. Yeah, we played The Time It Takes to Fall, and before that we played I Thought I'd a Friend. And I did warn the audience. I said, these songs are beautiful, and they really are. I love these songs, but they are sad. And we'll get into all of it. But first of all, Jer, am I saying your first name correctly? Is it Jer, short for Gerald?
1: You are, and I was about to compliment you for that, because it's one of the things that has been a revelation to me, is how easily you could mispronounce three letters. But it has been, yeah, I've been called Ger and different things, but now you're bang on. Jer is the one, yeah.
0: Oh, very, very good. I'm glad. Well, I do cheat when I'm not sure. I look it up, because people might not know this, but you can go on YouTube and find out how to pronounce almost anything. You just type in how to pronounce, you know, whatever it is. And I do that a lot with names. I'll find a video of someone saying the name so that I, you know, try to make sure I get it right.
1: Did that work for you? Is that what you did this time?
0: That's literally what I did, because in the United States, Jer is not a common name. Gerald is a common name.
1: I suppose my full name is Gerard.
0: Oh, Gerard. You know,
1: and I had an American uncle, as I would have known him as Uncle Gerard when I was a kid.
0: Oh.
1: And he was really good to me. He used to send me over baseball hats and t-shirts and amazing things like that. But obviously there was an Irish connection there as well. But yeah, so he was a Gerard and was American.
0: Oh, I gotcha.
1: A great guy. Yeah,
0: I gotcha. Okay, obviously I want to talk to you about the album Season Changes, and you know, as I did say, it is sad, although probably cathartic for you, I would assume. But this is about the end of a long marriage, correct?
1: Yeah. I mean, it was written. It began with the first song was A Thought of a Friend. That was the first one I'd written. A few years ago, and I had no real kind of idea that it was going to become an album at that point. It was just a song that I felt driven to write at that moment. It was how I was feeling, and I worked with it with a close friend of mine, Duncan Maitland, who's actually sitting beside me right now, but he's being very quiet.
0: Hi, Duncan.
1: And, we worked on that together, and I didn't even release it straight away. I sat on it for a while and then released it. But yeah, I was going through breakup of my marriage, and it was a difficult time and a stressful time. Everything's okay now, which is a good end to the story, I suppose. But it drove me to write these songs, and in some way create, I think, the best music I've ever done, you know.
0: Well, was it did you find it therapeutic? I always say that when you can take anything, and this comes up a lot on the show, when you can take something that's, you know, traumatic or just very emotionally challenging, whatever it is, if you can create art from it, that's really kind of the best therapy, right? I mean, did you find that with making this album?
1: I did. I think you're spot on. I think I'm always a bit kind of I feel self-conscious about using words like I'm an artist or I'm a, you know, creative, but I'm, you know, I've always been a creative person, I suppose, and it's who I am, it's what I am, and I think creative people and artistic people, they always channel everything through whatever that art is, if you're a painter or you're a musician or you're a writer, and it's what you use to deal with happy situations and sad situations and difficult situations. So it was very I'm very proud of it, but it's also hard to listen to. I haven't listened to the album since I finished it, you know.
0: Really? And, interesting.
1: Yeah, which is interesting. And I watched a documentary, the great documentary about Scott Walker, a few years ago, and in it he is saying how he never ever listens to an album after he finishes it. And at that time I remember watching it going, wow, that's crazy, how could he not do that? And I found myself exactly the same place. Yeah, I don't know. I think it's a number of things. You know, you put so much, you listen to it so much when you're making it at every stage of the way, and then you're never 100% happy with it. You know, I'm really proud of it, but I'm not 100% happy with it. But you never are.
0: Right.
1: You don't want to listen back and hear the things that you that irk you about it. I think it's probably what it is. You know,
0: I've often heard actors say something similar to that. You know, I've heard many actors say, I don't watch my own films. I can't. I've even heard directors say that. So, you know, but yeah, I think it's less common with musicians, and that's why that struck me as surprising when you said that. But I get it, you know, because once it's done, and once it's out there in the world, you know, anytime you go back and listen to it, yeah, it's natural as a creative person to think, you know, maybe I would have done this differently. Maybe this mix should have been different, whatever it is, but,
1: And you can't change it at that point. So I think that's exactly it. Once you've signed off on it, up until that point, in theory, you can always change something. Mm-hmm. But once you've given the green light that that's it, now we're going to go with that, you cannot change it anymore. So you don't want to hear something that you wish you could change. And I think that's probably it. Plus, you just move on to the next song, you know, which I've done, and you know, so that's the other side of it. You just have to move on to the next thing.
0: And this is, by the way, this is your debut solo album, correct? I mean, obviously, you know, you've worked as a musician for a long time, but this is your first solo album?
1: Yeah, first solo album. I mean, I've been in bands and making music since I was, you know, probably about 15, and I would have released, you know, a few albums with projects of my own where I would have been the singer, but they were always band names. Mm-hmm. But this is the first time. And I even feel a little bit, I don't know, is it made this, it's some kind of an insecurity in me in saying it's a solo album, because I've got so many amazing friends and musicians, you know, Duncan here beside me and everybody else who's played on it with me. So I do feel it's like a collective of musicians, but it is my name on the front. So it is a solo album. I've said it, it's a solo album. but yeah, so... Yeah, it is. It's the first solo album, although it's the biggest band I've ever had.
0: Right.
1: Around me, you know, we launched it with a 14-piece band when we launched the album late last year. So yeah, it's the biggest band I've ever had, and I'm a solo artist.
0: How daunting is that? Because, you know, obviously, and you know, listening to those two songs, our listeners know just from hearing those that, you know, this isn't just you sitting down with an acoustic guitar. You know, this is a lush production, to say the least.
1: Yeah. I think that's the other thing that's been really... it's been a wonderfully... the last couple of years, for various reasons, obviously the personal stuff I was going through, but just as a musician, I faced a lot of fears for myself, which included going on stage on my own with my guitar, mm-hmm. which was always a fear I had and something I ran a mile from for years and years and years. But I faced that fear, and I do that now, and I do it with still a little nervousness, but I look forward to it. Mm-hmm. I've done it with just my flautist, which sounds very, very posh. we've done gigs just the two of us. We've done it as a trio with double bass as well. We've done it with up to the 14 piece. So we've done about everything, and so I've become very comfortable with reworking the songs. I'm not a backing track person, and never would be. And people would say to me, you know, when you hear the strings on the album, oh yeah, you could, you know, you could have the strings on backing tracks. And I'm like, no. If the gig isn't big enough for the string section, we do it a different way. You know, songs can live and breathe in many different ways. I think the emotion in the songs and the passion in the songs is what makes them, for me, makes them special for me. And you hope that makes them special for the audience member too. And I think, I know backing tracks work for some people, but... as a musician, I'm always very conscious when I go to see somebody. If there's backing tracks, up my ear goes to that, and mm-hmm. I go, "Who's playing? I can't see anybody playing that. What's going on?" And then once I've twigged that, I think it just sort of taints the whole experience for me a little bit.
0: Sure.
1: So I would never do that. Yeah, it's like, so I do it sometimes on my own, and but I love doing it. The most recent gig in Dublin we did with a quartet, string quartet, flute.
0: Yeah.
1: And then Duncan was on piano and 12 string guitar, and I was on 6 string guitar for some of the songs, and that was a beautiful way of doing the songs as well. It was that felt very special too, you know.
0: Yeah, I would imagine it's kind of liberating to be able to perform these songs in different configurations. Yeah, you know, because you mentioned backing tracks, and some artists do try to do that, especially, you know, arena acts who want to try to replicate what's on the record as closely as possible. Yeah. But I've always looked at it, and I don't have any objection to that. Some people have an actual ethical objection to that. I don't personally, but I've always looked at it as, you know, if I go to see you live and you're not able to reproduce what's on the record, and because, you know, you're not using backing tracks and you don't have all these people on stage with you, and so what ends up coming out is something a little more stripped down, maybe more raw, you know, whatever. That's cool to me. I like that. I don't need to hear exactly what's on the record. I want that live experience, however you choose to bring it forth. You know what I mean?
1: Exactly, yeah. And I've liked the idea recently, and the gigs that we've done, that I kind of feel I want every time we do it to be a different experience for people, so that they don't feel like they're just getting the same gig each time they come along, that, you know, that they will go away and go, God, I equally enjoy that with the smaller lineup, or mm-hmm. as I did with the bigger lineup, and knowing that the next time there's a gig, they'll go, God, we're going to go again, because what way is he going to do it this time? You know, we don't know what it's going to be each time we go. And I like that idea, you know. But when it comes to backing tracks, I love that. The one playing with backing tracks that I love is Keith Moon, when he played with The Who way back. I don't know what era that would have been, when he was trying to play along with
2: Barbara O'Reilly.
1: Yeah. That's crazy.
0: Yeah.
1: And they were pumping it through headphones. Keith Moon trying to stick with a backing track is just the funniest thing to watch. It's never going to happen,
0: right?
1: But yeah, that I find that was acceptable.
0: Now I have to ask you this regarding the album Season Changes. You've probably been asked this, I assume. It seems to me like an obvious question. But has your ex? Do you know if your ex has heard the album?
1: Yeah, no, we're still on great terms.
0: Good.
1: With each other. You
0: good,
1: know,
0: good.
1: We're So no, everything is cool in that way. So yeah, no, she has. She's come to see me perform. Only recently. I did a little festival here last weekend, and she was watching. Me doing about a half an hour set of the songs, so yeah, no, it's all good. I mean, like, I think what I've said in other chats about it, as much as it's an album about the breakup, but there's no malice or venom or anger in
0: right.
1: it. I think it's regret, and it's acceptance, and you know, thinking about the kids and how they would feel, and it's about those sides of things. It's not an angry there's no blame being thrown around, you know.
0: Mm-hmm.
1: So if it was that kind of an album, you know, one, we wouldn't be talking to each other, and two, I don't think you'd sit and listen to that if it were, you know. So no, it's not I don't know how she feels, you know, listening to them, but no, we're in a good place. Yeah.
0: Good. No, that's good to hear. Excellent. Excellent. And by the way, so you call this, I was reading, you call this Renaissance pop, and I'm curious what does that term mean to you?
1: Well, I suppose, you know, Baroque pop would be a term that is much more kind of used for music, like what we've done with the record in a way. A Baroque pop is normally just pop music that uses classical instruments and so on, but for me Renaissance is like, the whole Renaissance movement would have been about rebirth and trying to do something new with something old, I suppose.
0: Yeah.
1: It just seemed like a term that made more sense. I mean, Baroque music to me as I'm dabbling in more of that kind of stuff with the current stuff I'm doing weirdly, but yeah, Baroque music it's a different kind of form of music. So I don't know, Baroque pop maybe just rolls off the tongue better, but Renaissance pop, I just thought I needed to create my own genre, you know?
0: Yeah, no, that makes sense. That makes sense. And it is, like I said, you know, the production is very lush, and it's got a sound that, well, you certainly don't hear on American radio. I don't know about there, but, you know, here, you know, it's unlike anything that I've heard recently. And it just kind of pulls you in because there's so much going on, and just sonically, it's just so interesting. So, and I'm also curious about the recording process of this, because I would imagine it must have taken a while to do this, again, because of the complexity of the production. It's not just you with an acoustic guitar, or it's not just you playing in a punk band. There's a lot of moving parts here, obviously.
1: Yeah.
0: How long did it take to make this album?
1: Well, it took a while, but it took a while for different reasons. I mean, probably mostly back to what I said earlier on, where you know, I wrote the first song and we recorded that. And I had no plan to make a full album at that point. So it did kind of happen song by song, to be honest with you. So like we did the first song, then we recorded Hollow. And again, the first song was me and Duncan. The second song, we brought in another friend of ours, Sean Coleman, who is from Virginia in the US there, and he just does a lot of the kind of studio stuff. He's an incredible musician. He's part of the big live band as well. So it became three of us, and then on the next song we brought in the brass, and so it kind of grew. So the musicians and the vision, I think, grew as we went along. So it took longer because of that. Mm-hmm. I think, really, whereas now with what's going to be the second album, I think I've pretty much got it written, because all the musicians are already there, and I know we've got the string players, we've got the brass players, we've got the woodwind players. So this time it'll be a lot quicker. First time it was a growing and expanding project as we went, so I think that's why it took longer. But yeah, you know, it's all recorded by ourselves, you know, in either our studios. The only time we used anywhere that wasn't our own, I think, was with the string quartet, because we just needed a little bit of space.
0: Sure.
1: We went to a friend's studio that had let us use the space there. Everything else is done in our own, you know, either my house, Duncan's house, Sean's house.
0: Okay.
1: So it's a big sound, you know, and we work combination of some onto tape, some onto onto computer, depending on. So we combine formats. We like to use tape as much as we can, where practical, and so it's fun. I think we enjoy all of the main people involved. I think we're all of the same vintage, and we love the same music, and we're influenced by the same sonically as well, with the same kind of artists. So it's very, the direction is kind of understood, so it's an enjoyable process, you know.
0: And by the way, for listeners who might not be, you know, I'm enough of a recording nerd, I think I know the answer to this, but for listeners who don't, when you talk about using tape, I assume that's because you want the warmth, which you definitely capture on this album. Yeah. but you want the warmth that comes with tape versus digital in terms of the sound.
1: Yeah, there's the warmth, certainly is the main thing, and then also I think the focus on getting the take and the performance, rather than, you know, the thing with digital is the editing possibilities, and you could sing something 20 times and pick words from each bit and pull them all together. There's something about the focus of trying to get a take as entire as possible.
0: Mm-hmm.
1: And I think all artists that use tape will kind of voice that, that it kind of focuses their, it focuses them to really try and capture something in that moment, you know, because it's better. The more you can get down in single takes, the better, you know?
0: Right, right. Absolutely. Absolutely. And then, so you're already working on the next one. What's the next album about?
1: The next album is a pretty, currently it's a pretty dark sounding record. I think it's going to be called Mask. That's an exclusive now. I've just told you that. We're about to start recording. Towards the end of making the first album, I met he's become a great friend now, and Andrew Keeling is his name, and he's an orchestrator and an arranger, and he heard the title track Season Changes when we released that, and just made contact with me online. He really liked what we were doing, and he's worked with like people like Robert Fripp and orchestrated with him and stuff, and so he's become a really he plays flute now when I do just duo gigs. It's me and Andrew. So he's come on board. So as I've been writing now, he's just been orchestrating the strings as we've gone. So like that's why I'm it's much quicker this time, and I'm really ready to get started recording.
0: Yeah,
1: but it's quite dark. It's quite a dark. I think it's dealing with a lot of the idea of the mask for me is it's just that feeling of the exterior image that we give outwardly, and the real what's really going on, you know, for all of us. I suppose we are in a world now where everything from social media to, you know, I'd be very cynical about that stuff, you know, what people put up. Somebody puts up a post about their amazingly happy family life, you know, and all these wonderful photographs. Probably the opposite is true.
0: Right.
1: Maybe not. Maybe there are a lot of happy people out there. but yeah, I think it's kind of looking, yeah, somewhat at that kind of side of our personalities. And so, yeah, I think there's some great songs on this second record. I'm excited to get it done. I want to do it quickly. I want to record it more like a batch of, like how albums should be recorded, where the songs are all written and then we start recording, rather than
0: right
1: first one was one song at a time, you know. I'd rather, you know, yeah, feel like got all the songs and let's go, you know. So I think that's where we're going to be.
0: Right. No, that makes sense. Yeah, no, I can't wait to hear it. And like I said, I love the current album, of course. Season Changes. In a moment, Jer, we're going to let you go, and it's been wonderful to talk with you, but I want to ask you, well, two things. One is, what song, I'm going to put you on the spot here, what song from the album should we play at the end of our conversation? I'm going to let you pick.
1: Is it going to close your show or no? It won't be closing the show.
0: It's going to close our segment, yeah, but not segment. Not the full show.
1: probably the title track. I think it's the title track. I mean, it's a long track, so I don't.
0: Oh, that's fine. Uh-oh, did we lose you? Uh-oh, Jer is frozen. I'm looking over at the screen, and not only do I not hear him, but his picture is frozen, so we might have to end it there. well, I'm gonna keep talking. We'll see if he unfreezes. But yeah, he is completely frozen on my screen. But the album is called Season Changes. It is on Bandcamp, by the way. And you know, if you're a regular listener of the show, you know I'm a huge proponent of Bandcamp. Love Bandcamp. It's very artist friendly. I'm glad this happened at the end of our conversation, at least with Jer, because I've really enjoyed Jer. I got to get used to saying that. See, that's not in America. I've never met anyone with that name. You know, just Jer, short for Gerald or Gerard or Jared, I think is how he said it. But anyway, Jer Eaton, The album is on Bandcamp, but of course you can look him up online. Just Google him. Again, Jer is spelled G-E-R, and then of course Eaton, E-A-T-O-N. Check out the album, Season Changes. I listened to the whole thing, and it's really, really great. But yeah, we'll go ahead and we'll give this a spin. We'll listen to the title track. And Jer, I don't know if you can hear me. I cannot hear you. As I said, you are completely frozen on the screen, but thank you so much. Or if you listen to this later, thank you so much for joining us today. This has been wonderful. If you are listening live on Saturday, stick around. I think the guys from the Melted Chapsticks have arrived, and they will be joining us in hour number two, Numero Dos. So we have plenty more to go today on this Saturday morning here on Matt Connerton Unleashed, live from the studios of WMNH 95.3 FM in glorious Manchester, New Hampshire. Here it is, the title track from the album Season Changes by Jer Eaton.

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6: Let's raise a toast to Magus, MAGA, Magister Templar Rex, Magister Dave on the film machine, the film crew, the performers, everybody. A round of applause for these beautiful, this beautiful cabal! To our future, and a nice round of applause for the conclave maker himself. Magister Merciless. Hail Satan!

0: love it. That is a live recording of Kiss the Antichrist by the Melted Chapsticks. And we've got the Melted Chapsticks here with us live in studio. So we've got, we'll introduce, because, well, part of the band is here live in studio, and part of the band is joining us via Microsoft Teams. So let's introduce everybody who is live in studio with us first. So, of course, over here we have Frankie Hollywood.
1: Frankie Melted Chapsticks Hollywood.
0: Frankie Melted Chapsticks Hollywood.
1: And lead singer of the Melted Chapsticks.
0: Yes. And you, sir?
2: Hey, I'm Jeremy. I play bass.
0: Jeremy, as a fellow bass player, it's wonderful to meet you.
2: Likewise.
0: And you?
3: My name is Evan, and I am the percussion section.
0: You are
3: along with John Sorensen. Shout out.
0: All right. Well, I'm glad we have the rhythm section here with us in studio. That's good.
3: Oh, yeah, big time.
0: And then who do we... Oh, let me pull this up. So let's make sure we can hear these guys, because we also have the rest of the band with us via Teams. One of you go ahead and introduce yourselves first.
1: At the same time.
4: Can you guys hear me?
0: Yeah, we can hear you.
3: Of course we can.
0: Welcome.
5: I'm Roy.
4: I'm Kilroy, also known as Joe White. I'm the rhythm guitarist for the band.
0: All right, welcome, Kilroy. And who else?
6: PJ, also known as Mark. I am the guitar player for the band.
1: PJ means personal Jesus.
0: Oh, okay.
3: We all need
5: our personal.
0: We all need our own personal Jesus. Yeah, there was some, I think there was a reference to when I saw you guys. So I saw you guys play at The Spot in Nashua. First time I'd ever seen you. Just great show. Loved it. Absolutely loved it. But I think, Frankie, you mentioned something about it's important to have a personal Jesus there because of all the Satanism to, you know, kind of, you know, some balance, I think is how you put it.
1: Well, it's more of, it's really, well, Satanism is atheistic, which is a good thing, but PJ and I met years ago when I was a Christian.
0: Okay.
1: And I actually led him to Christ. So we needed a lead guitarist. And I said, hey, PJ, we're playing songs. And he said, like Striper, Michael W. Smith, yeah. Amy Grant.
0: Yeah.
1: Yeah, sure we are. And then he joined us. So.
0: Wow. Well, so let's talk about that live recording that we heard. Where is that from? That's from a pretty important event, right?
1: Yes.
3: Yeah, it's going to upset my mom.
0: Uh-oh.
1: Well, my mom too, but it was...
0: Sorry, moms.
3: Yeah.
1: The 60th anniversary of the Church of Satan.
0: Okay.
1: Yes.
3: Mm-hmm.
0: Do you want to explain a little bit about that? Because as you refer to, obviously some people, and I think a lot of people kind of get it in this era that we live in, hopefully, but a lot of people have a misunderstanding of what something like that is, and they think, what, you're worshiping the devil, which is obviously... Well, maybe I shouldn't say obviously, but it's not what that is.
3: No, it's basically it's atheism with sick merch.
2: I usually just refer like people that. To their Twitter account. That kind of explains everything.
0: Yeah, yeah,
2: yeah.
0: But it's not, you know,
3: no.
0: It's not. I mean, you don't believe in, like, you're not summoning demons. That,
1: no,
0: that
1: not at all. No. I mean, it's rational self interest.
3: If I eat enough dairy, I will.
1: Watch out. No, but with that, it's really, it's atheistic, it's rational self-interest.
0: Mm-hmm.
1: They have 9 sins, 9 statements, and 11 rules of the earth. And their first sin is stupidity.
0: Yeah.
1: Don't be stupid. And it's really study over worship. So it's rational, and it's none of that. Don't harm children, don't harm animals,
0: right,
1: et cetera. The reason everybody perceives Satan in that way, and they look at it as just the word adversary and a symbol like the Patriots, is that from the Christian perspective, Satan is a real person. God is a real person, mm-hmm, in their story.
0: Right, right.
1: So it's just the wrong lens.
0: Yeah, yeah. Is it like, is it kind of more like Anton LaVey? Like what
1: that's what it is.
0: That is what it is.
1: Satanism was formed in
3: 1966.
1: Yes.
0: Okay, okay.
1: Back when Jeremy was 1,000.
0: So how did this come about, you guys getting to play this event?
1: So one of the magisters, their bishops, reached out, and it's a really significant event in their history.
0: Okay.
1: So we played with, you know, was it about 6 or 7 groups?
2: Yeah,
1: various acts.
3: Yeah, various.
1: And we headlined it, and Magister Merciless reached out to us. Rabbit Crow is his art, and we just said yes.
0: Yeah, yeah. Excellent, excellent. Now, how long has this band existed? How long has the Melted Chapsticks been around?
3: Mm. It depends on Frankie's chapter of life.
0: Okay.
1: So it's been about, we've been playing out for about 9 years, but this iteration, we would say, is about 2 years. Is that fair?
2: Yeah, I mean, I joined 18 months ago.
1: Yeah.
3: Yeah, and I joined about 3 years ago.
0: Okay.
1: And we tricked PJ into the band about, and then Kilroy's been with us since the beginning.
0: Okay, okay. Mm-hmm. I'm curious about the name, too. Like, the name is so cool, but I can also see where there might be a practical reality that you guys have to confront a lot in terms of the spelling, because I'm sure it's been misspelled on a poster or two over the years. I assume it has, but tell me about the name, the Melted Chapsticks, and the spelling of it.
1: Yeah, so basically it started out, I don't know if you remember Kiss with Gene Simmons.
0: My favorite band.
1: Yes, exactly.
0: I should have worn my, I almost wore my Kiss shirt today, now I wish I had.
1: Yeah, I love them. So with that, I loved Kiss, but then we changed it to Lips, but then my lips here, which are voluptuous, I said, well, these lips actually melt chapsticks.
0: Okay.
1: So that was the iteration. And then the spelling with the X was just to, you know, not fight with the trademark of.
0: No, that's smart.
1: Yeah.
0: Smart, yeah. Does it get misspelled sometimes?
3: I misspell most things. So, I play in another band too, and our title is misspelled as well.
1: Binge Magic.
3: Yeah, it's not spelled how you think.
0: Okay, okay. Yeah.
2: Search engine optimization, not a.
3: We're not algorithm people.
0: Right, right.
3: Hence why this whole process is taking a lot longer than we all thought.
0: So the songs that, because you also sent me some studio tracks, is there an album of these that these songs are from, or because we'll play in a little bit. Well, we'll play the live version of it's our.
1: Yes, it's going out to my mother, by the way. Every time I cue that up with the song's going out to mom. But basically, we have the Satanic Six Pack with some of these tracks on studio, which we're redoing as a group with at Leisure Noise Studio with Phil Strack.
0: Okay,
1: and that's coming up in September. We have the Four Crown Princes. We have Live at Reading. This last track, Live from the Conclave at the Church of Satan, will be out the 29th of August. And then Santa Muerte, which we're working on right now, we're going into the studio with Phil to do that and redo the Satanic Six Pack.
0: Okay, okay.
1: With the Tasty Licks from PJ Jeremy.
0: Nice, nice. All right, so since we talked about it, we should probably play it, but I want to ask you about it first. And we'll play the live version from that show, Say Hi to Satan. But tell me about this.
1: Oh, gosh.
0: and your mom, because you did say that, too, at the spot when I saw you guys play live. You said this goes out to your mother.
1: And everybody goes, oh, what a sweet boy.
0: Well,
3: I don't think anyone there.
1: Well, when you dedicate something to your mother, it's oh, that's so sweet.
0: Right.
1: And my mom, she's like, stop it. my dad's was a police officer in Boston, became a Fed. So I sent him some music and clips, and he's like, this band sucks and that guy needs a haircut. I go, Dad, that's us. So we get all the support we need from the loving Catholic parents.
0: Yeah.
1: But it's so much fun. But with Say Hi to Satan, you know, great song about like Satan kind of being in COVID, you know, and we're saying hi to Satan. We're not, we're saying not go to hell. We're saying hello.
0: Right, right.
1: Yeah.
0: It's easy to be misunderstood. It's like Motley Crue with Shout at the Devil. You know, people thought they were satanic, but they weren't saying shout with the devil.
1: No.
0: Or shout for the devil. They were saying shout at the devil.
1: Yeah.
0: So it's easy to be misunderstood.
3: It's kind of an acknowledgement of awareness rather than like, you know, a perceived action or belief.
0: Right, right. Just saying say hi.
3: Yeah.
0: You can say hi to Satan. Doesn't mean you're going to hang out with him
1: and
0: do terrible satanic things. I mean, satanic things in terms of how...
1: Well, sinning can be fun. You should try it later today. With maybe a piece of cheesecake.
0: You never... Oh, no. I don't need the sugar. That would be sinful. I do love cheesecake, though.
1: I do
0: love cheesecake. You're tempting me.
1: I put the little seeds in
0: there. You did. Success. Well, let's give this a spin. So this is the live version, and this was recorded at the same show, right?
1: Yes.
0: All right, so here it is. This is the Melted Chapsticks, Say Hi to Satan, live.
5: This song is going out to my beautiful mother.
7: His mother.
5: And welcome to the stage, young Daddy Baffy. Oh, yeah.
7: just is taking it to a new level. Oh, yeah, Jim. He does tricks from Tamarind.

0: Oh, I love it. Say Hi to Satan as performed live by the Melted Chapsticks. And we've got three of the band members here in studio with us, and two of them also via Microsoft Teams. Are you guys still there on Teams?
1: Yep. Still here.
0: Okay, just making sure we didn't lose you. I had a guest on in the first hour who all of a sudden he just froze up. He was joining us remotely, but it's great to have you here, all five of you here and on the show today. And tell us, Frankie, you were saying something about the reference that you make right before that song. What's his name?
2: Daddy Baffy.
0: Daddy Baffy. I'm curious. Yeah. Yes.
2: Daddy Baffy 666. Huge following on social media. He's a Satanist, and he's a big goat costume.
0: Oh, really?
2: Dressed up, and he was shaking the tambourine with his J-Lo as well. And just really promoting good fun and, you know, straightening out the misconceptions of Satanism.
0: Okay. Yeah. So have you guys I'm curious, and this is for all of you, the guys on joining us remotely as well, but I am curious about legitimately problems with or misunderstandings with families about it. I mean, it sounds like, Frankie, you said you were raised Catholic. Is that?
2: Yes.
0: I was as well.
2: Yes. The correct religion according to our parents.
0: Of course.
3: I had a similar understanding when we went to this event, and I was raised Catholic, and I'm not really religious, but I work in healthcare, and I've always thought what I do is having myself getting closer to God, right?
0: Yeah.
3: So I asked one of the reverends there, and I said, you know, what would that be in your world? And he said, and it was kind of profound because I never really thought of it this way, but he said, you should be doing those things anyways because it's good to do for fellow mankind and womankind, right? Not because you're going to be guaranteed of something good.
0: Right.
3: That inherently makes it bad because it's self-interest.
0: Right.
3: And I was like, whoa, that kind of blew the doors off. And it's like, yeah, I'm not doing this for anything other than it's the right thing to do that mm-hmm. I believe in. Mm-hmm. And that code is stronger than any sort of church that I could go to.
0: Right.
3: You know?
0: Right. Yeah. No, that makes sense. That makes sense.
2: Jeremy, have you had any?
4: I mean, I haven't been back to church since I was baptized, so it really wasn't a big deal.
0: Yeah.
2: Did you get the flyer? Like, hey, you coming back anytime soon? The email, the team's invited.
4: I don't think they were thrilled with my parents that they never brought me back.
0: Catholic? You said baptized. Were you also Catholic?
4: Episcopal?
0: Do they do that?
2: Gosh, we're going to have to talk after. I'm kidding. It doesn't even matter. It's like, what? You're an Episcopal?
4: When Evan was telling me about you and about joining the band and everything, he's like, yeah, he's a Satanist. And I was like Church of Satan, like the Twitter account, like the troll all the evangelicals. Like, I love those guys.
0: Right.
4: I think the biggest misconception or shock was when we went to Poughkeepsie for that show, because like you had mentioned, oh, it's the 60th anniversary of the Church of Satan. I'm like, oh, that's nice. I'm probably playing some bar or something.
0: Right.
4: It just happens to be in Poughkeepsie. And you're like, oh, we have rooms at the Doubletree. So great. We can stay over. I'm like, oh, cool. We can get hammered. No, we're playing in the Doubletree at a big ballroom at the celebration, the global celebration for the Church of Satan. Everyone's wearing black with some red. And
0: right.
3: It was like austere. The sickest gothic prom.
4: They're really welcoming and friendly, but it was way more of a serious, in terms of the scope of the event. And,
0: right.
2: I didn't save that for later. I was like, you know, first it starts out, we're at a gig. Okay. Oh. At a bar? Not quite. You know, then I finally told him, and he's like,
0: yeah.
2: Oh.
4: Okay. All right, here we go.
0: That's great. What about you guys on Teams? Either of you have any issues with the families?
5: I think mine see it as a curiosity more than anything else.
0: That's good.
5: I mean, I was raised Catholic too, and I think they're happy that I'm playing in a band, but I don't know. Strictly speaking, I don't know what they think about it.
0: Right.
5: But I have not gotten any flack for being in the melted chapsticks at all.
0: Yeah, that's good.
5: In fact, some of my relatives are like, look, your uncle's in a band.
0: Yeah. No, that's cool. Good. A lot of Catholic boys on the show today, though, huh?
2: PJ.
0: Or some. Yeah.
2: PJ's on the line.
3: Yeah.
0: What about you, PJ?
6: So I was sort of like raised free range. There wasn't really any specific religion. Like a chicken, yeah.
4: Keep PJ cooped up.
5: Free range.
0: It's a good pun.
6: I've always kind of been atheist, so none of this really ever bothered like me or my family or anything.
3: PJ, no, that's a really soft way to open saying you were raised in a cult. Yeah, it was free range. We were free basing life.
2: He also has nicer hair than me. I hate this guy.
3: Yeah, he's a pretty good looking guy. He's the son of God. So
2: he's got the Jesus hair and the beard.
3: I will say, shout out to my wife. She would be more concerned if I had joined a Catholic Christian band.
0: Right.
3: You know, that says a little bit more about somebody.
0: Well, what about, so Frankie, you had mentioned earlier, so you used to be, like, did you used to be in a Christian band, or were you?
2: Yeah, I was raised Catholic and then became born again Pentecostal Baptist.
0: Okay.
2: With all the singing and stuff like that. And it's like Bertrand Russell says, if you want to be a Christian, have other people read the book to you.
0: Really?
2: If you want to be an atheist, read it yourself. And I only say that, like, if this stuff helps you, if you're the last Christian on earth or Muslim, I'd give you a ride to your mosque. But as Christopher Hitchens says, don't make me play with your toys.
0: Right, yeah.
2: And the dangers of, at the Jubilee in 2000, the Pope apologized for 2,000 years of slavery, unaliving the whole group, 120 million. It still goes on.
0: Right.
2: But again, as Evan said before, the fruits of the Spirit, love, peace, patience, kindness, self-control. I can do that on my own.
0: Right. Yeah.
2: And I love Stoicism as well. I think that's a great way to go.
0: Yeah. Explain what that is for people who don't. And I know a little bit about it, but I don't, just from YouTube videos, but I don't know much about it.
2: Yeah. So Marcus Aurelius, and it started with Zeno, but Marcus Aurelius wrote his private diary, which is basically Stoicism, memento mori. We are going to unalive at some point in time. Mm-hmm. So live your life, do your art, do the next right thing. It's really internal. I can't control people, places, or things. It's how we choose to react to it. So if someone says to me, you know, oh, you're way overweight, and I would just say, no, I'm a pound away from being the heaviest guy in the universe. That makes me happy. So using humor, I don't have to have an opinion about what people say.
0: Right. Yeah.
3: It's also being aware of in psychology, what's referred to as the fundamental attribution error. Mm-hmm. Basic way to explain this is someone cuts you off in traffic and that changes your internal state. You get pissed off. The reality is that dude didn't do it. Your perception of that did.
0: Right.
3: That guy could be lost, could be trying to get to a job interview, could be trying to get to his loved one at the hospital. You don't know that.
0: Right.
3: But if you are aware and you present that to yourself, you can calm your internal state. And over time, your central nervous system doesn't react to bullshit.
0: Right. Oh, I got to hit the dump on that. That's okay.
3: I'm sorry.
0: It's FM radio. That's all right, though. We're on an 8-second delay. It's all good. Sorry. That's all right. It's all good. You know why I think I have a theory about why that happens, though. Everyone's so used to No, it's okay. It's all good. But we're on a delay. But everyone's so used to doing podcasts now because podcasts are such a big, because on podcasts, you can say whatever you want. So
4: talk about free range.
0: Yeah, exactly.
3: Sorry.
0: Exactly. But I like what you were saying. And I think that's a really good perspective. And, you know, because people do, part of it is people just, human beings, we like to make sweeping assumptions based on almost no information. Yep. So to your example, like somebody cuts you off in traffic and, mm-hmm. you know, the instinct is to just assume that they're a horrible person who did that to you intentionally to get at you on a personal level or something. When in reality, like you said, you have no idea why it happened.
3: Yep.
0: And it may just be that they made a simple mistake, but you know, Lord knows I've cut people off accidentally before, you know, I think we all have, right?
3: Exactly,
0: so I think that's really good. How much does it, Frankie, do you write the lyrics or do you all contribute or?
2: What's been great, and this is what I say.
0: Yeah.
2: Being in glam punk, I've never cared about the music. It's how I dress, honestly.
0: Okay.
2: No, but with the lyrics, I've written some, but what's been really fantastic about this iteration is you have Jeremy and Evan with the rhythm.
0: Yeah.
2: And they're so creative. I don't know if you remember the band Rush. We're not there yet, but that's the direction I'm aware we're going. Of them, yes. Yes. Yeah.
3: Yeah. I am nowhere near that level.
2: I will not have this from you. But what my point is with PJ and them, what we do creatively is been amazing.
0: Yeah.
2: So we're taking it several levels. It's called the place, the top, but, and then they just work it back and forth.
0: Yeah.
2: Which is awesome. Hey, yeah. Frank, you want to do this, do that, we'll do that.
4: Yeah. It's been really collaborative, which has been, it's mm-hmm. been nice, you know. Like Frankie comes in with lyrics and kind of an idea, and then we end up like kind of just workshopping it together, which is, you know,
0: yeah,
4: great. You know, we kind of start out with a really basic, all right, well, let's do A to B, whatever.
0: Yeah.
4: And then a lot of the time Mark will be like, well, what if we just do this as the riff? And now the song's changed, now it's evolving, and it just does that a few times, and suddenly it's got character and it's yep. got its own identity, and now we're off to the races.
0: Excellent, excellent. I think we should play another track. Let's see. And we've got...
3: Before I swear again.
0: No, it's all good, dude. That's why we're...
7: We haven't 8 seconds to let you watch yourself, young man, human metro.
3: It's because the last guy that was here was swearing for 7 seconds. He had to add the 8. It's like just straight dropping.
0: So that's why we have the 8-second delay. That's right.
3: The 7-second man.
0: Should we play Supermodel Strut?
2: Yes, I'm actually wearing the band T-shirt, by the way.
0: And oh, let me put that. Make sure that camera's on you.
2: Yeah, and the basically the I've been doing sit-ups to look better, but the upside down cross was Evan's idea.
0: Okay,
2: so
0: okay.
2: Supermodel Strut. Whether you're at CVS, Stop and Shop, you know, just own it. Have a good time.
3: Yeah, that aisle could be your runway.
2: Yes,
0: that's right. That's right. There you go. I love it. I love it. All right. We've got the Melted Chapsticks with us, and here it is. This is a Supermodel Strut.
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0: I love it. Supermodel Strut. The band is the Melted Chapsticks. We've got the Melted Chapsticks on the show with us today. We got three guys in studio and a couple of them on Microsoft Teams. And it's cool, though, to have, you know, sometimes when you got a band with five guys, you're not necessarily going to get everybody on the show at once. You know what I mean? So it's really cool. But so we were talking off air, Frankie, about and you had talked about this at the show at the spot in Nashua. And by the way, I was saying, too, we should give them a little bit of shine because I know there's some frustrations there. Mike or the Healer, as he's also known, has you know, been saying some things on social media about just, you know, how people are maybe not as supportive as they could be and so forth. But you had talked about your sobriety. You had referenced that during the show, and then you were saying off air, so 15 years you've been sober,
1: a day at a time. And that's why I'm glad, like with places like the spot, where you can go in. Fantastic venue, great food, all sorts of different drinks.
0: Yeah.
1: I'm surprised my last thrill in life is
2: coffee.
1: I'm surprised it's legal. You know what I mean? But you know, with that, to be able to have a place to go to, again, you know, with these conglomerates, they want to sell you this stuff.
0: Yeah.
1: You know, which is the alcohol.
0: Oh yeah.
1: And it's a poison for you. And again, PJ's hair turns water into wine. But with that, it's good to have a great choice where you can go to the spot, have a good night, not drink like some of my bandmates. You know, have fun.
0: Some of your bandmates drink?
1: Yeah, in the parking lot.
0: Oh. Well, not I just want to clarify to keep myself out of trouble. Not the parking lot here at WMNH. You're not talking about that.
3: No, not at all.
0: Plus, it's a little early.
1: Yes.
3: Yeah, that'd be concerning.
1: But it's being responsible.
0: Yes.
1: I can be around it, thankfully.
0: Yeah.
1: But for those that want to do it at a day at a time, be sober. It's a great lifestyle if you so choose.
0: Yes, absolutely. And can you talk about getting sober? And
1: yeah, absolutely. So for myself, it came down, everybody has a different rock bottom where you stop.
0: Yeah.
1: Mine was in a December where I was banned from four clubs, blacking out, almost threw up on Tom Brady's wife. Actually, heckled Lenny Clark, the comedian, at that fundraiser.
0: Wow.
1: And then 3 months later, when I was sober, went to another comedy show. He was there, and my comic mentor, who's sober, Lenny, looked at me, and my mentor said, no, Frankie's sober 3 months.
0: Yeah.
1: So, yeah, I mean, it's just really rock bottoms are different, et cetera. It's just mine wasn't court ordered.
0: Right.
1: Maybe it should have been, but I woke up in time. Where a lot of people, if you make these wrong decisions, and I'm glad we have laws in place to protect, but if people are drinking and driving, et cetera, it's a danger to folks.
0: Oh, yeah. Yeah. I would say drinking and driving is the most selfish thing that you can do. Yeah. Yeah. Absolutely.
3: I always tell Frankie, though, McKee, when he mentions it, and, you know, I tell him, you know, if you never got sober, you would have never have met us.
0: Right.
3: So it's all part of that journey.
0: Right, exactly.
3: And he's a great mentor to have. Like, so yeah, like Jeremy and I, we like to have a few beers, but it's always about the music first. So it's like, we're not there to party. We're there to focus on music.
0: Right.
3: Yeah.
0: Right. Yeah. No, well said.
1: And also tonight, our favorite, John Sorensen, fill-in drummer with the Melted Chapsticks. He's great. We're going to go to an intervention tonight. He's taking me to talk to Motley Crue at the Xfinity Center with Extreme and Tesla. So maybe when I run behind, Tommy Lee, knock it off.
0: Yeah, good luck with that. What about maybe you can help Vince sing or something?
1: Yeah, I'll help him sing. I'm going to just punch him right in the balls. Jeez. Those high notes from the 80s.
0: Oh, that's not even what I mean.
1: Whoa.
0: You ever see any videos of him singing and I don't mean recently, I mean over the past decade plus.
1: Yes, actually, Kilroy can tell you this.
0: Oh, yeah?
1: Because Kilroy's legally blind, so we're trying to put in his fretboard a braille piece so he could actually...
0: That's exciting.
1: It's funny because it's true, but as a good Christian, I took his mass card for the blind and said, hey, Motley Crue sold out with Joan Jett, Poison, Let's Go. We get tickets. You're liking the show, Kilroy? He goes, this is the best. We're six songs in.
0: Yeah.
1: We're sitting, they sat us behind a pole.
0: Oh, really?
1: So Kilroy can't see anyways.
0: Right.
1: But they want to affect the guy that can see.
0: Right.
1: What's going on with that?
0: That's not fair. That's not fair.
4: It was a good show either way.
0: Well, there you go.
1: We upgraded ourselves.
0: Okay.
1: But also, I saw David Lee Roth as well 2 months ago.
0: Oh, good Lord.
1: And it was that bad.
0: Was it really?
1: Love, yeah. And look, he can do it till he's 90. I mean, as we get older, it's Jay Bones here, birthday coming up this week.
0: Yeah.
1: Let's do it till we're 150, but he just can't sing anymore. And that's an understatement.
0: Roth is brutal. He's been bad for a long. He's probably been bad longer than Vince Neil has, and Vince Neil's been pretty bad for a long time.
1: And he's cut his tour dates down to only five. He cut the rest of his tour. David Lee Roth.
0: I didn't know that.
1: Now, Kilroy, tell us. You were in New Jersey last week seeing Motley Crue. What did you think of him?
4: I saw them last.
1: Don't say you saw him.
4: Monday.
1: Don't say you saw him.
0: You heard them.
4: Monday night at the Freedom Mortgage Pavilion in Camden. Motley Crue sounded great. Vince's voice sounded great. So
0: really?
4: Whatever they're doing to help him
0: has really helped him.
4: He sounded great.
0: His lip sync.
4: And now that they have John 5 playing with them, they were just cooking.
0: John 5 is
4: a really
0: amazing.
4: Good show.
0: Yeah, yeah. Well, that's cool. This must have been more than a decade ago. It was the co-headlining tour they did with Kiss. And I saw, a friend of mine went to see them in Mansfield, and you know, when you see a band live in an arena, and even if I don't know if any of you guys have experienced this, but they sound really good because maybe the singer sounds fine because when you're seeing them live, you can't tell there's anything wrong because it's live and it's just you're in this arena, and so everything sounds good and you're caught up in the excitement of being there. Yeah. And then you go on YouTube later and you find a video from that show and you go, oh wow, actually the singer wasn't very good, but you can never tell live. And I just remember that night during Don't Go Away Mad. you know the part,
1: yes,
0: the end part where, you know, girl, don't go away mad. Vince Neil hit a note so sour that even seeing them live, being there live in Mansfield, my friend and I just looked at each other like, what is that? like it was so bad. But anyway.
1: I was about four in the 80s. And this probably explains this band completely now that we're at Confessions.
0: Yeah.
1: I saw Kiss and Motley Crue back in the 80s.
0: Wow.
1: At four.
0: No kidding.
1: Yeah. And that was a different story.
0: Mm.
1: And who replaced Ace Frehley? Vinnie Vincent.
0: Vinnie Vincent?
1: He was on that tour.
0: That was on the Lick It Up tour. It might have been Creatures of the Night. Actually.
1: Creatures of the Night.
0: Okay, so they were still in makeup.
1: Yeah.
0: Oh, so that was at the tail end of the makeup. Okay.
1: Yeah. So I got a bib with Kiss and Motley Crue on it.
0: Nice. Oh, for real?
1: Yeah.
0: Oh, that's cool. That's cool. Do you remember? Well, you were 4 years old. You probably don't remember much.
1: Yeah. I'm still waiting to be parented by my parents.
0: Right,
1: so
0: right.
1: That's why I count on these guys.
0: Right, right. So what's the summer been like as far as, like, have you guys been playing a lot of shows or have you been really active?
5: We've been
0: in
5: the lab mostly. We've
0: really,
5: been
0: yeah.
5: working on new content.
0: Yeah.
5: Last summer we were like doing a Porch Fest every other weekend and other shows and mixed in with that. But
0: yeah,
5: I think we've got a couple in the next few months, but other than that, it's really kind of gearing up to get in the studio, re-record the six pack with this cast.
0: Okay.
5: So there's plenty of work to do on that end.
0: Yeah, no doubt. And is there any kind of an ETA on the new stuff will be, or?
1: So it will be, we're going in to see Phil in the studio mid-September, Leisure Noise Studios. And then from there, I don't know with how long it'll take, but I would say maybe we should have a release date for the 31st of October because we're playing the week before at the Bit Bar.
0: Okay. Okay. Very cool. Very cool. Do you guys have any, I didn't think to look on YouTube. Do you have any videos? Like, have you done any music videos?
1: Yes. We have a ton of them. I will really? Send you the link.
0: Nice, yeah. Nice.
3: Bunch.
0: Oh, cool. Cool. I got to check those out.
1: We're doing, what have we done, boys?
3: We did We Are Vampires, Kiss the Antichrist, We Beat the British.
5: Yeah, We Beat the British.
0: Oh, you did a video for that? That's cool.
3: What was the other one we did with We Beat the British?
5: Where did we do Hexus?
3: We did Hexus. That was it.
1: Hexus.
3: We've done.
1: Yeah. And it's their fault.
3: We've done Paranoid. We've done Supermodel Strut.
1: Yes.
3: And
1: then
3: Famous.
1: Coming up is.
3: We did Famous in Our Own Mind.
1: Yeah. And Colgate Smiles coming out. Yeah. We're doing that the 29th with Jen. Crew Bad Bitches production. She's done all our
3: stuff. We're also working on a documentary.
0: Really?
1: Yes.
0: Oh, interesting.
3: It's more of a mockumentary behind the structuring of local music.
0: Okay. Oh, that sounds interesting.
3: Starring yours truly over there.
0: Nice.
1: Well,
0: yeah. I like a good mockumentary. This is Spinal Tap is my favorite movie of all time.
3: Yeah.
0: So I'm very intrigued.
3: Big Rob Reiner fan.
0: Oh yeah.
1: Did you like the second one?
0: All right. So here's the thing.
1: Thank you.
0: Here's the thing.
1: I sat through.
3: How can you beat the original?
0: Well, yeah. Well, that's a tall order. Yeah. Jenny and I watched it. I liked it, but I liked it well enough. But I'm never gonna watch it again.
1: You're right.
3: I'd watch the original again.
0: Yeah,
4: right, I'd watch the original again.
0: Yeah, exactly.
3: In fact, I did recently on a plane. I watched it.
0: Yeah,
3: it's so good.
0: Oh yeah, yeah. So it was fine. You know, I didn't dislike it. I wasn't disappointed, but I guess my expectations weren't that high. You know, because how do you, you know?
1: Yeah,
0: absolutely. The original is so good, but it was fine. But it was just fine. But I'm never gonna watch it again.
1: True story.
0: I guess that's how I feel about it.
1: We saw it in the theater.
0: Oh, you did? Yeah.
1: Yeah. But it's just not the same. And I did enjoy it to what I could, but...
0: Yeah. And the drummer survives, which is weird.
1: Yeah.
0: That's like, why?
1: Yeah.
0: why make that choice?
3: A fortunate gardening accident.
0: Police said, just leave this one unsolved. That's my favorite.
3: Actually, completely burst into flames. Spontaneous combustion.
0: Oh, by the way, too, you mentioned We Beat the British. I'm sure these guys, I'm sure you told everybody we played it here July 4th for our July 4th show. Yeah.
1: And didn't you have a guest on from England?
0: Yes. Yes.
1: Just to let you know again.
0: It all worked out in the end. It all worked out in the end. So we do have another studio track to play. I think we'll play this to as we approach the top of the hour. We got to start to wrap up. But Colgate Smile, this is another great song. But where should people go online? Where's the best place to go to keep up with everything that you guys are doing, the Melted Chapsticks?
1: I would say King Frankie Hollywood and the Melted Chapsticks on Instagram, Facebook.
0: Okay.
1: We post all the shows.
0: Yeah.
1: We'll be playing at the Jungle, I believe, August
3: 15th.
1: The 15th.
0: Okay.
1: Yeah.
0: Excellent. Where's the Jungle?
1: It's in Somerville.
0: Somerville. Okay. Are you guys all Boston area? Or
3: mm-hmm.
0: Yeah. Excellent. Excellent. Yep. We should mention, too. So you're a radio guy.
1: Yes.
0: We should mention that, too.
1: We do our show Melted on Wave Radio Boston Tuesday nights at 7.
0: Okay.
1: Had some great guests, Binge Magic, Rudy Sarzo from Ozzy, Randy Rhoads' family when they were being inducted into the Hall of Fame.
0: Oh, cool.
1: Do you guys remember Mr. Big?
0: Oh, yeah, of course. I'm the one who wants to be with you. Yeah, of course.
1: And they're big in Japan. And
0: they are.
1: Yeah. We're big in Indonesia. So it's been fantastic.
0: That's great.
3: Shout out Jakarta.
0: Do you have a lot of Boston bands on the show too? Or
1: a whole host of
0: Oh, very
1: it's
0: cool.
1: So nice. You know, Lacey and Thrax.
0: Yep. I love them. Yep.
1: Love them. And it's just nice to do these show, meet other artists, and spotlight them.
0: Yeah, absolutely. Absolutely, 100%. Well, I want to thank all of you, all five of you, for joining us today.
3: Thank you.
0: Absolutely. Thank you. We'll do it again. We'll do it again in the future for sure. And we'll end the segment with Colgate Smile, Anything we should know? What was the inspired by an actual Colgate commercial? Or?
1: Well, we will be doing. we'll do the video in a dentist office.
0: Oh, beautiful!
1: But it's something, you know, sort of a storyline that, you know, came along, and I guess the whole point of all of this stuff is to, like Rick Rubin and Prince said, make your art, mm-hmm. put it out there. Whether it's going to be a Vincent Van Gogh thing, it'll be nice in 500 years, or you can irritate the shit out of your parents. Oh.
0: 8 second delay. It's all good.
1: Irritate your parents.
0: No, you're out of the doghouse.
1: irritate your parents. Just keep making your art is right. The message.
0: Right, right. Yeah, no, that's a great message.
1: And we love you unleashing us to the next breakfast joint. So
0: there you go. Well, we got plenty of restaurants here in Manchester. No affordable housing, but plenty of restaurants.
1: Right. Thanks.
0: Absolutely, absolutely. Well, thank you all you guys. This has been wonderful. And we'll close out the segment with this. This is Colgate Smile, and the band is the Melted Chapsticks.

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I really don't know.

grab sticks, it's gonna be a bash. We

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We did.

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That is I Knew You Would by Wooden Overcoat. And we're supposed to be joined by Brant Hajek from the band, but or it's his project, but I think there's a problem on his end. So what we might do, I'm gonna go ahead and play one more song. We'll see if we can get this figured out. And if not, we do have Charles Richardson who's gonna be joining us in the second half of the hour, but we might go ahead and bring Charles in early. But let's see if we can get this figured out with Brant. He is joining us remotely via Microsoft Teams, but I think, like I said, I think he's having a problem. Let's hit this. This is called Heaven Right Now. This is also from the Hello Sunbeam EP, and then we'll see what happens on the other side of this.

0: right, here we go, everybody. We are well in hour number three, Numero Tres, of Matt Connerton Unleashed, and we are live from the studios of WMNH 95.3 FM in glorious Manchester, New Hampshire. And of course, you can stream the show from anywhere. 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And our original guest is not able to join us. So we are bringing in our next guest early. If he's, let me get that mic up. Charles, are you there?
1: Yes, sir, I am.
0: Well, I appreciate your flexibility. And yeah, it kind of works out for the best, probably, because we do have a lot to discuss. It is, of course, SummerSlam weekend.
1: It is. Today is part one of this two-story saga over there in Minneapolis, Minnesota. So, yes.
0: Yes, that is a real wrestling town. By the way, I was, of course, also on your show recently, the Charles Richardson Show. We should give that a plug, of course. You're on every Wednesday evening.
1: Yes, I am, 8 to 10 Eastern, and live on IPM Nation, actually. So, yes, so make sure you check it out.
0: And, of course, we are now colleagues at Dare Media Group.
1: Yes, we are, thanks to a certain somebody who claims to be the king of rock and roll.
0: Elvis? I don't think
1: king of rock and roll music. Sorry. Anyway, well, we're not gonna dive into that black hole.
0: No, we're not. Just say we appreciate General Scotty. He's our new best friend.
1: Yes, General Scotty. Thank you very much.
0: What a great man.
1: He is. He's a very cool cat. Very cool. and knows what he knows what he's doing, man. I'm telling you, when I finally got a chance to talk to him, we talked for like 2 hours. Mm-hmm. It was literally like I was getting to know somebody to date them.
0: Oh wow! And
1: yeah, I'm like, and he's over here telling me all the stuff that he does with the with the station, the analytics, how he pulls stuff, the programs he has. I'm like, I think this is a match made in heaven.
0: I'm going to say this, Charles. I'm just going to throw this out there. No disrespect to Paul Hogan, of course, Crocodile Dundee. I think General Scotty might be my favorite Australian.
1: I agree. Mm-hmm. I do agree. I mean, I think he's got less scandals.
0: Mm-hmm. Yes. well, very good. So, of course, yes. Yeah, so SummerSlam night one is today, of course. SummerSlam 2026. Are you excited for SummerSlam this year?
1: I am. I'm excited for. I don't think the card is quite as prestigious as other SummerSlams.
0: Yeah.
1: But I think it's a little more interesting, and I'd like to delve into some of these things. Like, for instance, we're going to have an interim women's champion because of Rhea Ripley's injury, and we're also going to see the return of Nick Aldis into the ring. So it's interesting. Do I think these are the Aldis and Gunther match is a prestigious match? No. I think Gunther will win that one, but I think it's interesting to see, you know, how, you know, if there's any ring rust from Aldis. He hasn't stepped in the ring for, I think, 3 years now.
0: Yeah.
1: So to see if there's any ring rust on that. Also, we got to witness the return of Baron Corbin.
0: Mm-hmm.
1: And so that's kind of interesting. He's coming out like he is, you know, he left in a really weird storyline, just taking a year off. So make sure everybody forgot about that. The diehards didn't, but he comes in very confident, very powerful, going up against Trick Williams for the U.S. title.
0: Mm-hmm.
1: So that's kind of interesting. So the Danhausen, you know, human money's on a pole match. I think that's just going to be a laugher. I think it's going to be funny. Again, is it prestigious? No, but it's something that's going to keep everybody in their seats. So the overall card for both nights, it's not going to be a wow. This is going to knock your socks off, but the performance still is out there and it could shock us.
0: Mm-hmm. Mm-hmm. I think the interim thing that they're doing with Rhea Ripley's championship is interesting because I don't recall them ever doing anything like that before. They do it in boxing and UFC in mixed martial arts, but the interim champion. So Basically, so rather than stripping Rhea Ripley of the belt because she can't defend it, the quote unquote rule is within 30 days. Of course, you know, it's wrestling, so the rules don't really matter in terms of that's something where pro wrestling is, you know, not consistent in their storytelling. But this notion that so rather than stripping her of the title, you crown an interim champion who will then presumably go on to have a match with Rhea Ripley when she is ready to return for who is the undisputed, I guess you would say at that point, champion. The only thing even close to that that I can recall in WWE's history is when they did back in the 90s when they did a thing where Shawn Michaels left with the Intercontinental title, so they crowned, and then Razor Ramon became the Intercontinental champion in Shawn Michaels' absence, but because he refused to relinquish the title, he came back, and then they had that ladder match, which was, you know, that was essentially, they didn't use the term interim, but at the time, essentially, Razor Ramon was the interim champion. And that's the only thing I can think of that even comes close to what they're doing with this particular storyline with Rhea Ripley.
1: Well, actually, I have a more recent one.
0: Oh,
1: remember when CM Punk walked out in the title?
0: True.
1: Then Cena became title champion, and then Punk returned.
0: Yep.
1: So they were both champions. I mean, obviously, that was like not scripted storyline material. This is scripted to the point where they're saying, well, we're going to have an interim champion. Now, in a sense, basically, whoever wins this ladder match technically is champion, really, but just Rhea Ripley is going to, when she finally returns, it just basically shoehorns her in to, okay, you're ready to return? Great. Your next match is going to be this to crown whoever is really champion. So,
0: yeah,
1: I don't put a lot of weight into interim. I just say, hey, this is the person that's going to hold the belt.
0: I think it's a cool idea, though. I think it's a cool, because it's not something that we're used to. It's something different, and it does make sense, and it is done in actual sports like boxing. So I like the concept.
1: Yeah, I think creative has finally come around a little bit, whoever that may be, if it's Trips or if it's The Rock or if TKO, whatever the case may be. I think, you know, they're doing a politically correct version of, we're going to crown a new champion, but they're not really, really the champion until they face Rhea.
0: Mm-hmm. Yeah, no, I like it. I like it. I'm curious. What are you most excited for? Is there a particular match that you're especially intrigued by?
1: I have a few, actually. So Definitely looking for Oba and Brock. Number one, because technically this is supposed to be Brock's last match, although nobody's really officially said anything that this is Brock's last match, because it's in Minnesota. That's his home state.
0: Yeah.
1: And they're even talking about on the new WWE channel on Sirius, by the way, that you catch that, like, I think it's channel 156 or something. There's a WWE channel.
0: Yeah.
1: SiriusXM.
0: Yeah.
1: Well, I was listening to Busted Open, and they were saying Oba may actually get booed for the first time, and how that may affect him.
0: Because it's in Minnesota.
1: Yes.
0: Yeah. And obviously that's where Lesnar's from. A lot of great talent came from there, of course, you know, Kurt Hennig and who else? Scott Hall, was he from Minnesota? I mean, I know he's in the AWA. There's a bunch, but
1: yeah.
0: But the Ganyas that's it. You know, that didn't even occur to me until you mentioned it just now. But you're right. Yeah, Obafemi might actually get booed. It won't affect him, I'm sure, you know, and just whatever.
1: I don't think so. And again, like I said, I think Oba is so dominant to the point where he may not even get booed.
0: Right.
1: You know, and even if he does, it ain't going to be when he's in entrance. Everybody's going to, you know, march with him down there, 35, 40 grand people at US Bank Stadium. They're going to go ahead and march with Oba when he gets introduced. But that match in the Hell in a Cell, I think that is a perfect way to end this this three match, you know, the rubber match, really, for this saga.
0: Kevin Nash on his podcast, his stream on YouTube, said something interesting about that, though. He said he objects to the, he feels there's a certain lack of psychology here with the way this is played out, because Hell in a Cell, the original idea of a steel cage match or Hell in a Cell, which is not exactly the same thing. But the idea is, you know, you're trying to keep out people from interfering. You know, so if one of the participants happens to be in a faction where they have a lot of people interfering in their matches, it keeps them out. And it also keeps, you know, makes it so no one can run away. No one can try to get out of the match. No one can, you know, just sneak out and take a count out because, you know, for whatever reason. And there's no reason. So there's no reason for that. I guess what Nash was saying is that the Cell was not necessary. They could have just had a third match and you didn't need to make it a Hell in a Cell.
1: Oh, yeah, of course. I mean, you could always go to heaven and have a third great match and just nobody be afraid of anybody. But have you seen the build-up to this is Lesnar has been running away from Oba whenever time Oba comes in. So it's... Mm. And you know what's weird is Brock actually is the one that said Hell in a Cell.
0: Yeah.
1: So it's you know what? It's kind of weird how it all plays out. But I kind of like two big behemoths inside a cell. Let's make that happen. I mean, that's great. And plus, there's no easy way out. You can't climb out. You can't enter. No, you got to pin the person. So I like the Hell in the Cell better than a steel cage where there's multiple ways you can win by escaping. And, you know, I think a match needs to end with a count, not an escape.
0: I agree with you. Jesse Ventura agrees with you.
1: Yeah,
0: he might be there tonight. Of course, the former governor of Minnesota. Apparently, they invited him. I hope he is. By the way, just this might be a little bit of a side street, but I did not like that opening segment that they did on Raw with Obafemi and Brock Lesnar this week with the weigh-in and everything. I thought it was awful. I thought it was tedious and just bad.
1: It was stupid. It's just another. That was a creative bad decision. I think it was just another way to go ahead and waste 15 minutes of the show.
0: Yeah.
1: It was like there's no need. When have we ever seen a weigh-in except if it was for like Yokozuna or something like that, where people actually gave a crap about weigh-ins? Not my words there.
0: Yeah, it's kind of weird. And I mean, it could have been interesting if they had done it right, but they didn't. And then it didn't make any sense. Oh, but it weighs in. Brock comes down, locks the cage.
1: And then runs away.
0: And then what I really hated was they did the trope. I'm so sick of this trope. And it's one of those wrestling tropes I've been sick of for probably two decades. You know, they've got the independent wrestlers dressed up as police, cosplaying as police inside the ring. So then Oba loses his temper because he's frustrated. So he beats up all the indie guys in their police uniforms. And I'm just so tired of that. But I was bored with that probably literally 20 years ago. I'm so sick of that trope. I actually found it refreshing when the time that not that long ago that Bron Breakker was in a situation where it looked like he was going to beat up a bunch of indies. He dressed up like security guards and then he didn't. He just didn't do it. He walked away and I was like, oh, that's refreshing. But yeah, that opening segment was horrid. I thought it was really bad. So,
1: yeah. I mean, this thing does not need, you know, that much buildup. And if it did need more buildup or anything, if you want to keep it fresh in people's minds and just keep promoting everything, just get out and get Paul Heyman the mic. Mm-hmm. Just do that.
0: Yeah.
1: That is always a fail safe right there. It's safe to give Paul Heyman the mic. It's safe to give Oba the mic.
0: Mm-hmm.
1: I'll even say recently, Brock actually is not terrible on the mic. He sounds like Mike Tyson. You don't match the voice with the body, but he's not terrible on the mic.
0: Yeah, I've always thought he's fine in small doses. You just don't want him to say too much,
1: right?
0: So
1: I am looking forward to this match though, just because number one, I'm kind of anxious to see where they go with this. Like, there's so many things that could happen. Like Oba basically gave up his spot to challenge for a title because he is King of the Ring.
0: Mm-hmm.
1: And what you get from being King of the Ring is a chance at SummerSlam, which is now, to challenge for a belt of your choosing, kind of like winning the Royal Rumble. So he gave that up to face Brock. And the reason I think, you know, is a genius reason, really. He did mention it. So, well, if I did take it, you would just screwed me anyway. So it's like, okay, I get that reason. I get it. And, you know, he's now facing Brock because of just the hatred that he has towards him. So, but the thing is, what happens if Lesnar beats him? Well, then he's not really championship material anymore.
0: Well, they're not going to do that.
1: All of a sudden, I don't think they are.
0: No.
1: But what if?
0: No, I'm sure Obafemi goes over. Yeah, that wouldn't make any sense to have Brock win.
1: Right.
0: I think what they might do is have Oba go over, and this time Brock actually shakes his hand and kind of endorses him, and that allows Brock to kind of go out on a high note, on a good note. If this is in fact his last match in his home state of Minnesota, which again would make perfect sense. Yeah, I think that might be what happens.
1: Okay. I mean, I agree. I think Oba does go over. I don't know if Brock's going to shake his hand, though. I think Brock, just the history, it doesn't make sense that Brock all of a sudden say turn a new leaf and like, oh, okay, I'm going to shake your hand.
0: He's been a babyface before.
1: You don't remember Brock as a babyface. I don't remember Brock as a babyface. I mean, he has, I'm sure.
0: Yeah.
1: But for extreme circumstances, he's not in this case.
0: For brief periods. Yes. Yeah. Small difference. Yeah. So what else do we have? So we have, I'm looking at the list here. So then apparently this is the order or the projected match order, according to Bleacher Report. That match, Obafemi versus Brock, should open the show, which makes sense because Brock likes to go on first. He'd rather be the opening act so he can get the hell out of there. And then according
1: what most people don't know about Brock is a very big introvert. He does not like big crowds. He came out on Pat McAfee and just says, I don't like people.
0: Oh, yeah. I've heard him say that in many interviews over the years. Yeah. That's why he bought a farm in Canada and, you know, lives a very quiet life there. Because, he just doesn't want to be around his fellow humans. Yeah.
1: Yeah. And I agree opening the match because he either likes to go on first or likes to go on last. One of the two. So it's just he wants to spend minimal time there.
0: Well, does he ever go on last?
1: Yeah, when he was main eventing matches, yes, he did go on last. But I don't think he showed up to the arena and was just waiting around.
0: Right.
1: I think he showed up, like, you know, probably like 15 minutes before he's scheduled to go on. Okay, we're going to hit your music bar. All right, go on, let's go.
0: Yeah, he's
1: not there.
0: He's not showing up at noon and hanging out and catering all day.
1: exactly.
0: Yeah. So according to the list, next is going to be the Bella Twins. And Paige versus Fatal Influence in a six-person match. Fatal Influence has been impressive in that, you know, JC Jane is such a natural heel. The match itself, I don't really care much about, other than I hope that, you know, I assume, and it looks like they're doing it, they're going to strap a rocket to Fatal Influence and, you know.
1: I hope so.
0: They're an example of when you bring talent up from NXT and you actually do it right, you know, both them and Obafemi. Triple H seems to know how to do that. Vince obviously did not know how to do that in many cases, but you know, so I hope Fatal Influence goes over.
1: I hope so too. And I'm really tired of the Bella Twins. They need to go away. I mean, great, you went ahead and gave Paige a platform to come back, and that seemed to work over pretty well.
0: Yeah.
1: I don't believe that Brie and Paige needed to win the titles. I think, you know, they could have done without it. The Bellas just need to go into retirement and live happily ever after. they really just need to go away.
0: Yeah. I'm indifferent. I don't have any antipathy toward them. I don't feel like they need to go away, but I also don't care about watching a match with the Bellas in it. But
1: Matt, here's the difference here. What I'm thinking they need to go away is that is two spots that could be filled up easily with another young talent superstars to go ahead, or somebody else that deserves a shot.
0: Right.
1: Somebody that's going to be here for another 5-10 years instead of people that are on their way out the door that are already Hall of Famers.
0: Right.
1: Usually, if you're already a Hall of Famers, with the exception of Rey Mysterio for whatever reason, if you're already a Hall of Famer, you need to be on the outside looking in.
0: Yeah. I agree generally. Let's see. So then let's see. Gunther versus Nick Aldis. We talked about that a little bit. Yeah, I assume Gunther goes over. Nick Aldis is still relatively young, too, by the way. He's still in his 30s. So it's not like he's an older dude coming back after. But I think he had when he stopped wrestling. I mean, I think he had a pretty severe back injury, right?
1: I'm not sure, but he turns 40 this November. So he's 39 right now.
0: Right.
1: I don't know why he stopped. I didn't get into the reason why he had, but
0: I think it's his back.
1: Yeah, I heard it was some type of, I'm trying to read it quickly so we don't have any dead air, but yeah, I'm sure there was some type of injury that was going on.
0: Yeah. He's turning 40 soon, but of course, you know, in this era, 40 is like in professional wrestling, when you're 40, you're like in your prime. You know, all the main eventers, most of the main eventers are 40 plus. It's very different than when we were kids, that's for sure. Let's see. So then we've got the Bloodline, the Usos and Jacob Fatu versus LA Knight, Royce Keyes and Solo Sikoa. You know, I had been thinking that Solo Sikoa was going to, that this was all just a long way to get to Solo Sikoa finally rejoining the Bloodline, but I'm not so sure because he seems to be getting over as a babyface, and from what I was reading online, internally, the reaction within WWE is very positive to his babyface promos and how funny he is, and hopefully they keep him that way.
1: Yeah, I'm interested to see where they go for it. They're talking about pushing Solo. Mm-hmm. He hasn't done the greatest in matches recently, though, but still, I mean, that's to be expected when you're trying to get your footing on whatever character you're trying to portray.
0: Yeah.
1: Solo, obviously, you know, he was the very quiet type when he was with the Bloodline. And if he rejoins the Bloodline, I think that's where he goes back to. And we don't want that. I don't think that's something that you want to have Solo do. He is somebody that can be a leader, that can be a person on the mic. Again, he's not bad on the mic. I don't think he's great, but he's not bad.
0: I think he's fun. You know, seeing that promo when he came out and he was mocking Jey Uso, you know, because Jey Uso does that whole warning shot thing, and Solo comes out and he's going pew pew. Yeah, that's funny.
1: I agree with you on that one. That was crazy. He has his good moments. He really does.
0: I think there's a lot of potential.
1: And if he goes back to the Blood, I think that just puts duct tape on his mouth, really, and it just limits him so bad.
0: Yeah, yeah. So I hope they stay the course with him. Then we've got the women's world title match. Liv Morgan defending against Io Sky. We just saw that at was it Elimination Chamber?
1: No, Queen of the Ring.
0: Right. I'm sorry.
1: That was the finals. Io beat Liv for Queen of the Ring.
0: Right.
1: And then she said, "I see you at SummerSlam."
0: That's right. And I just remember, and I we were talking about this on Tough Bumps, I think, with Eric and Austin, that they're both fantastic, but the match itself, I was kind of bored. I just felt like I'd seen it before. Liv Morgan versus Io Sky, again, two incredible talents.
1: If you want my opinion on that, it's kind of, and I know you're not a sports fan, so I'm going to try to be as generic as I can.
0: Yeah, I don't know sports ball.
1: When you have two teams playing in preseason and they're going to play regular season later in the year, mm-hmm. you don't want to give away too much.
0: Okay.
1: So I think what happened in this case is they played a very generic with a few spots in there type of match. And tonight you're going to see a full-blown version of letting it rip.
0: Okay. All right.
1: That's my thought, at least.
0: I hope so.
1: I hope so.
0: And then the match that I'm looking forward to the most out of the entire weekend, of course, CM Punk defending against Cody Rhodes. I'm very much looking forward to this. And there's a lot of speculation and intrigue around what might happen.
1: I'm not wearing it right now, but I will be wearing my CM Punk shirt.
0: Good. Good.
1: Tired is a strong word, but I need to see a Cody turn.
0: Mm-hmm.
1: I need to see a Cody turn, a heel turn. They're on the verge of it. They're doing it. They really are trying to do it. It's just it needs to happen officially, 100% full blown.
0: Yeah,
1: you know, the whole strap hitting Cody in the face, and then one of the live shows they got into it, and it's like they couldn't keep their hands off each other last night. So it's like, all right, let's do this.
0: Yeah,
1: but yeah, we need Punk to win. I mean, I need Punk to win.
0: But
1: I'm tired of Cody holding the belt.
0: Or, well, what if Cody wins, but there's a heel turn in the process, and he cheats to win?
1: Ooh, dang you, Matt, dang you.
0: Because here's the thing, I kind of feel like, well, first of all, you need something dramatic if he's going to pull off this heel turn. But I also, I feel like just broadly in the IWC, there's more interest in, is there a turn, than there is in who actually wins and is champion at the end of the night. So if you're going to do something, you got to do it big.
1: That's why they play the game, Matt. That's why they play the game. And that is a regional sports reference too.
0: I had no idea.
1: But yeah, I'm just tired of seeing Cody hold the belt. You know how a lot of people said, oh, we're being force fed. I think we're being force fed with Cody being the face, to be honest with you.
0: Yeah.
1: But again, that's just how I look at it. I'm enjoying seeing. I was actually enjoying the 9 days Sammy was champion.
0: Oh, sure.
1: I mean, that felt good. That felt really good. And I actually want to see Sammy take it from whoever. Whether Sammy comes out, interferes, and forces Punk, because he did say he wanted to face Cody.
0: Right.
1: The very first one. He did say face CM Punk later, but
0: yeah,
1: he said he faced Cody. He beat Cody, so he kind of wants that to happen.
0: Right. Yeah, that's true. Oh, wouldn't that be interesting if he allies himself with Cody?
1: I'm really hoping it just doesn't go with, the matches that have interference with, I have the most problem with. I hope that this does not have any interference.
0: Yeah. Yeah. I suspect there will be. It's also possible, too, that Punk turns, but I don't think a Punk heel turn is really as exciting.
1: It's not in the cards. No. I don't see it being in the cards because Punk is, kind of back to part timing, really. He's, playing when he wants to play. I don't see Punk turning.
0: No, I don't either. I mean, he's a great heel.
1: He's gonna stay the straight edge.
0: Yeah.
1: He's gonna stay that straight, but he's gonna ruffle the feathers with Cody and just take him off to the point of, okay, this is the point of no return.
0: Mm-hmm. Mm-hmm.
1: So,
0: all right, we'll see. So then we have let me just ask you too, before we go any further. How do you feel about the buildup? Some people in the IWC have been critical of the buildup with CM Punk and Cody Rhodes, that they may have missed some opportunities with these promos. I don't know. What do you think?
1: I've been happy with the jabbering back and forth, and even, like I said, even not on just Raw and SmackDown, I'm even seeing the buildup on the live shows. They SmackDown last night, they showed live shows that of the interaction between the two from another spot in Illinois.
0: Yeah, so, from a house show. Yeah,
1: I got no issue with the buildup. What about you? Do you have any issue? What are they saying?
0: No, I mean, I think it would have been cool. I know they're not ever going to do it, but I think it would have been cool if maybe there had been an AEW reference in there somewhere with the back and forth between them, because what's that?
1: It would have been nice. You're right.
0: Yeah. Cause that is a part of their story collectively together,
1: they danced around that point.
0: They did.
1: They danced around it a lot, and it's like, just freaking say it. Come
0: right,
1: on.
0: Right. But it would have been interesting to hear. But they could have gone, even without saying the letters AEW, they could have gone further. You know, they could have had Cody say something like, you know, if it wasn't for me and the company that I started, you wouldn't even be back in wrestling. You know,
1: I think they're following some Vince's characteristics, like, eh, we don't want to go ahead and say that or that or that.
0: Yeah,
1: I don't understand. Listen, even if you mention AEW, what is it really going to do?
0: Well,
1: everybody knows AEW exists.
0: Exactly.
1: So just, you're not promoting them any more than they're promoting you.
0: Exactly.
1: I mean, how often do we go ahead and see people on AEW go ahead and mock current WWE wrestlers with their moves and gestures and stuff like that? Come on now. They're all but saying WWE over there.
0: Yeah. Yeah. Yeah, I don't think, I mean, I say if you've got to use it, you know, use it in the story, but
1: yeah, exactly.
0: You know, unless that's coming later, unless what the match tonight is the beginning and not the end of their feud. So maybe there's something coming down the road. All right. Well,
1: they got to move on to Sammy. Sammy's becoming hot.
0: I like him as a heel. You know, this is something, on Tough Bumps. I'm curious your opinion about this. Austin and Eric both seem to disagree with me on this. This was in the beginning of Sammy's heel turn. They seem to both really prefer him as a babyface and talking about what a great babyface he is, which I agree. But to me, I thought he was more. Oh, and they, in fact, they liked him so much as a babyface, they didn't want to believe that this was really a full heel turn that he was doing. And I was like, guys, he's clearly a heel now. He's a heel who doesn't know he's a heel. He's a heel who still thinks he's a hero, but he's clearly a heel. And they kind of didn't even want to accept it. You know, eventually they had to. But I like Sami Zayn better as a heel. I think he's more interesting as a heel. I think his whole good guy shtick gets stale. And I think as a heel, he's able to play the character with levels and with a certain nuance and complexity that not everyone can pull off, and I think it's great.
1: My thing on that is he has morphed into a third element, and that's a baby heel. The reason why is because he's still, like you mentioned, he's a heel that doesn't know he's a heel. He's over here claiming to be this good guy.
0: Right.
1: I'm the real good guy.
0: Yep.
1: We know he's a snake in the grass.
0: Right.
1: We know he is. He knows he is.
0: Right.
1: He's doing everything a heel does, except now it's like he's doing it nicely.
0: Yeah.
1: So he's a baby heel.
0: Yeah. Well, it's kind of like what he did in the Bloodline, right? In a way. Well, when he was in the Bloodline, he didn't know he was a heel. You know what I mean? Like he just thought he was. He thought he had found his family, his tribe, so to speak, and he was very, very happy to be with his new family in the Bloodline. And he didn't know he was a heel.
1: He's good to work both sides of the fence, and mm-hmm. he knows how to do it at the same time. That's what makes this a morph into another element.
0: Yeah, yeah, yeah. He's next level with that. He really is in terms of presenting a complex character. And yeah, no, I'm a big Sami Zayn fan, and I'm an even bigger fan of heel Sami Zayn. All right, should we move on to night two? Should we talk about night two?
1: No, yeah. We're less than 20 minutes away from the end of the show. So yeah, let's run through it.
0: All right, night two. So up first, again, this is the projected order according to Bleacher Report. First is for the IC title, Penta defending against Chad Gable. I have to tell you, Charles, I almost don't care who wins, and that's not me saying I'm not interested in the match. I'm interested in the match. I'm just interested in the execution of the match because I think it's going to be phenomenal. This will probably be a show stealer. I think it's going to be really good. I kind of don't care what the finish is. I just want to see how they get to whatever the finish is because I think it's going to be really good.
1: I'm actually surprised if this does open night two. I'm surprised. I would think you'd want to go ahead and do the ladder match first.
0: Yeah.
1: But if this does happen, I think, yeah, these two are primed to go ahead and have a fantastic match. Penta, you know, is amazing. Chad can be amazing. I think they're going to work well together. Yeah, this is going to be great. And you're right. I don't care who wins. I would like to see Chad take the belt just because this would be his first singles champion in WWE.
0: Hard to believe, isn't it? But based on how long he's been there, and but yeah, you're right.
1: Yeah, he's played a lot of undercards. He played a Shorty. Everybody remembers Shorty G.
0: Oh, good Lord. Yeah.
1: He's taken a lot of bumps. No reference to tough bumps, but he's taken a lot of bumps, a lot of whacks. I think he's given his due. I think it's time to reward.
0: Yeah. Oh, absolutely. Let's see. The U.S. title match, Trick Williams defending against Baron Corbin. By the way, I noticed something last night on SmackDown. Trick Williams came out, and I did not see any sign of Little Yachty with him.
1: Yeah, that's. I mean, I'm thinking, you know, those two, you know, share a room together. You know what I mean? I didn't see Little Yachty coming out. Is that going to be the case on Sunday? No, I think Lil Yachty's going to join him because it's a big spot. But man,
0: it's just notable though, because Lil Yachty's been there. Like Lil Yachty's been there every week for, you know, like every appearance Trick Williams makes, Lil Yachty's been there. A rare case of a celebrity who never leaves. You know, usually the celebrities come in and they leave, but not him.
1: Little Yachty probably didn't want to be seen with the rest of the cheeseheads over there in Wisconsin. I'm going to skip this and I'm going to go to the big one.
0: Yeah.
1: And then, so I think that's probably what's going to happen.
0: Yeah.
1: But man, I'm kind of wanting to see how Baron would do. And I'm kind of hoping he wins, but you know what? How would you take the title away from Trick? He's done everything you asked of him. Mm-hmm. He's gotten the crowd over. His presence is amazing. His mic skills are amazing. Everything's amazing about this kid. And the writers, I can see why they keep the belt on Trick, but man, it would be nice to see Baron with the belt.
0: I don't know. I'm kind of indifferent to Baron Corbin. I don't know. I've never quite seen in him what everyone else seems to see in him. To me, he's just kind of there.
1: He's played a lot of different characters as Baron Corbin.
0: Yeah.
1: You know, you got the lone wolf. Then you had him matched up. Then he was like the homeless guy that lost everything. It's like, okay, all right. Now he's coming out, you know, shaved like he was with some fresh look with his logo, fresh music, and he's coming out confident. He's coming out like, listen, I like the lone wolf guy. Lone wolf guy was good.
0: Mm-hmm.
1: You know, he was confident. He was kicking everybody's behind. I like that version. I think that's the version we're going with. Even though it's not the lone wolf version, it's something very similar. And he may not win tonight, but I don't think he's going away anytime soon. This could be this could be a saga.
0: Could be. Let's see. Then we've got Human Money's on a pole match. Danhausen versus Dominic Mysterio. I'm sure this will be fun.
1: This is the time to go ahead, grab a beer, and just sit back and relax and just, you know, enjoy this one. Because Danhausen, again, I don't care what anybody says. He's not being overexposed. He's not. They're using him just right. He's fun. He's entertaining. A lot more entertaining than I'd probably see, you know, Gunther and Nick Aldis, to be honest with you. I think this is going to be a much more entertaining match. Yes, it's going to be some hijinks going on because that's Danhausen.
0: Yeah.
1: I'm also kind of wondering to see how a couple of wrestlers that are coming back, we already know one, but there's another one that should be coming back that should team up with that person that's coming back on Monday.
0: Oh, yeah. Big Cass is coming back, and so Enzo Amore should be coming back as well. Yeah.
1: Now, Danhausen has been having somebody covered up on a stretcher back there.
0: Oh, yeah.
1: And I'm wondering, is that Enzo?
0: Or is that Big Cass?
1: Well, Big Cass would be pushed for Monday. I'm kind of wondering.
0: Oh, that's right. That's right. The A3 thing. Yeah, you're right. Yeah. I don't know. No, maybe. Nah, I kind of doubt it, though. I don't know.
1: Well, I mean, we'll see. Well, I mean, again, it's going to be entertaining. This is one of those, you know, intermission matches, but still, it's worth watching.
0: Then we've got a championship number one contender match between Sami Zayn and Finn Balor. I will say about Finn Balor, I like him as a babyface in that I like his babyface entrance. I think it's really fun. But as a character, I think he's much more interesting as a heel. I think as a babyface, he's kind of dull. I've always thought that about Finn Balor. I think he's better as a heel.
1: Finn Balor is good as a heel, but he needs a supporting cast. When he was basically quote unquote the de facto leader of the Judgment Day, I think that suited him very well.
0: Me too.
1: I think that suited him nicely. I don't mind the baby face of him. I mean, but yeah, I would rather see him being the leader of a group that does evil things. Like, it would be great if, you know, he was Samoan and he went ahead and teamed up with the MFTs. So that would be great.
0: Right.
1: And this is actually an interesting match. I don't know who's going to win this one, to be honest with you. They got so much push with Sami Zayn, but Finn Balor came out last night. It's like, you know what? It's been 10 years and I have not got a title shot yet since I had to relinquish my undisputed title 10 years ago because of injury. He hasn't really had a shot back, to be honest with you. So,
0: well, he did, though, against Punk.
1: Oh, yeah, that's right. Well, that was an opportunity, yes.
0: Yeah, that's why I think Sami Zayn goes over, because they want to keep him hot. And I think Finn Balor, he already had a chance. I mean, they're not going to do that again, I don't think.
1: Yeah, and Nigel brought that up. Yeah, you're right. So, yeah, Sami probably would go over. And, again, like I said, I would hope they make up for their mistake and put the belt back on Sami eventually.
0: We'll see. I'm not a fan of hot-shotting the title, but we'll see. Then we got the 5-way interim WWE Women's Championship ladder match. Charlotte Flair, Jade Cargill, Tiffany Stratton, Chelsea Green, and Julia or Lash Legend. Oh, so this article went up before.
1: So Lash won.
0: Last night. Yeah.
1: Yep.
0: So this article went up before last night's SmackDown, apparently.
1: Which is interesting too. You have husband and wife going on the same night.
0: That's
1: true.
0: You
1: got Trick and Lash.
0: By the way, were you surprised at all? Jenny and I were both a little surprised last night watching SmackDown. That was basically a squash

0: Chelsea may rise up from the ashes. And it's like, everybody needs to salute Chelsea Green.
1: Yeah.
0: I think that would be a nice storyline.
1: Yeah, it would be. The other possibility probably being Lash. Maybe they put her over strong last night because they're going to put her over here too. Because obviously they have big plans for her, and I don't think she's going to be teaming with Nia Jax for much longer, probably.
0: No, but currently Nia's with her right now.
1: Yeah.
0: You might be right. I mean, but the Irresistible Forces, there's been no sign really of them breaking up. They just haven't been as active. So maybe if that's one way of kind of like sweeping them under the rug, maybe.
1: Yeah.
0: But I kind of like how they are as a tag team.
1: Yeah. And then we've got the main event tomorrow night for the World Heavyweight Championship, Roman Reigns versus Seth Rollins.
0: I would say Seth because he's never lost against Roman. But since they keep bringing up, you've never beat me, you've never beat me, you've never beat Roman wins.
1: I agree. I think Roman goes over.
0: It's not even a case of how, just Roman wins. And it's probably going to be with, half or most of the bloodline out there. If Seth goes ahead and goes over, it's going to be the team of LA Solo and Royce helping.
1: Oh.
0: I don't see that happening, though.
1: Yeah.
0: I see it clean. I see it no shenanigans. I think Roman just goes over and gets the monkey off his back so he can become, one of the greatest of all time.
1: Yeah. I think so, too. They're both. Do you notice something too? Looking at this card, I feel like now more than ever, one of the things I appreciate about the current era that we're in with wrestling is I feel like there's more character development than there's ever been, and these characters are allowed to show a lot more depth than they ever have in terms of the storytelling and whatnot. You still have clearly what's that?
0: They're given more creative freedom than they were with Vince, and that's what I like about it. And that's why I cringe at anybody that says they need to bring Vince back.
1: Oh God, no! That would be death for a variety of reasons. But I also the thing that's interesting to me about this is we have you still have pretty clearly defined baby faces and heels for the most part, but because of the complexity of the characters, you also have more complex baby faces than ever. Because if you look at this card, so both main events, they're both baby faces. CM Punk and Cody Rhodes, they're both faces. Roman Reigns and Seth Rollins, they're both faces. You've got the match, the Bloodline versus LA Knight, Royce Keyes, and Solo Sikoa. All six of them are technically baby faces. Chad Gable versus Penta, they're both baby faces. It seems like we're just in a time where because the characters are more fleshed out and more complex, allowed to be more than they've ever been before, you can kind of do that now. Whereas there's a time when people just would have been like, what? Why do you have all these baby faces fighting each other? But now these stories are allowed to be more complex where, you can't have baby faces fighting each other. You can have heels fighting each other, although you see a lot less of that. And it still all makes sense and it's all cohesive.
0: See, the term heel and babyface, I think, are getting phased out. I really do. Because what is a heel and what is a babyface? Well, heel is the bad guy. Well, what defines a bad guy? Just their different values, their different perspective in life, the different ways that they go about things. Babyface, same way. Well, you know what? Now, babyfaces can have different values and still be okay. Heels can have different values and be different levels of heels.
1: Mm-hmm.
0: So it all depends on how it resonates with Punk and Rhodes. Listen, they're both, they came in starting, hey, we're going to do this handshake thing. Then all of a sudden one thing led to another and it developed now into a clash.
1: Mm-hmm.
0: That's the good storyline about this. Roman Reigns and Seth Rollins, they didn't like each other, but they both got fan bases on each side. They're both getting chanced their own name, but they just don't like each other.
1: Mm-hmm.
0: And there's a common thing, and that's that whole steel chair. If Roman loses tonight, it's because he's going back in time to get that steel chair for Seth, and it's going to backfire like it did at SmackDown or Raw, I forget. But anyway,

0: Yeah.
1: But yeah, yeah, I agree. I think heel and babyface, that term is getting phased out, to be honest with you.
0: I think you still have pretty clearly defined character, like Fatal Influence. Obviously they're heels and there's no ambiguity there, and you know, obviously the Bella Twins and Paige are baby faces and there's no ambiguity there. But I wouldn't go as far as you're going with that. In other words, I wouldn't say that's heels versus baby faces. I wouldn't say that it's getting phased out, but I think it's there's more, because Vince is gone. I think Triple H allows for a lot more creative freedom and allows these characters to almost interact in a more realistic way in a certain sense. Because
1: Penta and Chad Gable, same thing. Both faces.
0: Yeah.
1: You see some of the matches, very, very minor, but less than half are heels versus baby faces. Gunther and Nicaldis, yeah, obviously heel versus baby face.
0: Yeah.
1: But yeah, it's getting hard to define sometimes.
0: Because I just remember, like, when I was a kid, like Ultimate Warrior versus Hogan at WrestleMania, like two baby faces for the title in the main event at WrestleMania, like that was a big deal. Like my friends and I were just like, whoa, they're really doing that? Two good guys are gonna fight? Like it was such a big deal then, you know?
1: Yeah. That's what I'm saying.
0: Yeah.
1: It's crazy.
0: Yeah.
1: But I think it's going to be fun two nights, 6 p.m. start time Eastern, on the ESPN Unlimited app, which, by the way, if you got YouTube TV, it is now included in your YouTube TV subscription. So make sure you link it up to the ESPN app. They're not going to show the first hour on ESPN or ESPN2. It is strictly going to be on the app.
0: Yeah, they were doing recently. They were showing the first hour for, you know, on ESPN and ESPN2, and I guess that didn't really, just on a business level, it wasn't panning out.
1: Yeah, they weren't getting the subscribers apparently for the views or whatever. So they decided, we're done with that.
0: Yep, so, yep, absolutely.
1: Yep.
0: Well, Charles, this is wonderful. I'm glad this worked out. I'm almost kind of glad in a way the other guest didn't make it on, because it gave us more time to talk about SummerSlam. So I guess it was just meant to be. Trust the universe. That is something I'm trying to learn.
1: Yes, sir. Yes, sir.
0: But please plug your show before you go.
1: Yep. The Charles Richardson Show, every Wednesday, 8 p.m. Eastern start time, Facebook, YouTube, IPM Nation. 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
0: Very good, very good. All right, Charles, my friend, always nice to speak with you. Enjoy SummerSlam, and we'll talk again soon, I'm sure.
1: Pleasure. Thank you.
0: All right, you got it. Take care. Bye-bye. All right, that is Charles Richardson from The Charles Richardson Show, and we will begin to wrap up. I do want to thank everybody who joined us today. Of course, in the first hour, we had Jer Eaton with us. If you were listening to that live, it went sideways right at the end just from a tech standpoint. I did get an email from him, but saying, yeah, he thinks he got cut off at the end, and he did, because it just froze on his end. He was joining us online remotely, of course, because he is in Ireland. But really enjoyed talking with him. We'll definitely have him back in the future as he releases new music. The great Jer Eaton from Ireland. And in the second hour, we had the Melted Chapsticks. We had all five members with us, three of them in studio and two of them remote. Really love those guys. We're actually going to end today's show with one of their songs. But that was a lot of fun. And then, of course, in the third hour, Charles Richardson. For more information about me and all the things I do, you can go to my website, mattconnerton.com. And if you are interested in booking a hypnotherapy session, you can do that right through the site. Or there's contact information there if you'd like to reach me for a free consultation. I would love to talk with you. And of course, if you just want to see all the different projects that I'm doing, including more information about this show, you can find that all at mattconnerton.com. 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Also, Jenny has been very busy. If you want to keep up with everything she's doing, you can go to her site, JenCoffee.com. And I think that's going to just about do it. Oh, and by the way, once again, thank you so much for the package from our friends at BF Raid, Boston's Final Raid. Those guys will be here with us live on the show on August 22nd. So I cannot wait for that. 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And we got to get out of here. We'll just we'll play a little bit of the Melted Chapsticks to play us out. And that's it for us for now. We'll talk to you all a little bit later. Bye, everybody.

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4: Now, the rest of the story. British General I. Thord Gray was colorful, adventurous, talented. As a soldier in the British Army, he rose from the rank of private to general, commanded his own battalion in World War I. But he was an author, too. He wrote A Gringo Rebel, the account of his experiences as a soldier of fortune during the Mexican Revolution. He was also a lexicographer, even compiled a dictionary of Mexican Indian languages. Yet for all his accomplishments, that veteran of a dozen wars, that medal-bedecked hero, that intellectually imposing man of letters, General Gray, why, he was most distinguished as a marksman. Think of that. Well, now it's the autumn of 1926. General Gray is retired from the military. Some say he's gone soft. And the illustrious British gentleman now living in the United States is presiding over a banquet given by the 9th Coast Artillery Regiment of New York City. At first it was good-natured jesting between the general and some of the officers, but it grew into a heated argument, and the argument culminated in a challenge. General Gray, all by himself, would take on 24 of the regiment's best marksmen. The contest would be held at the armory on the 24th of January the following year. 75-yard standard pistol range, regulation revolver qualifying target, that's 26 inches in diameter with a 5-inch bullseye. The 24 other shooters would fire 6 rounds each for a total of 144 rounds. But the general would be 2 shots with the score of each shot doubled. Well, long before the anticipated date, General Gray was wondering what he'd gotten himself into. In the heat of the challenge, he'd not considered the alternative to victory, namely the humiliation. And when the day of the contest rode it into some last-minute changing of the rules. In the first place, the regiment's pistol team had been diminished from 24 members to 12. 12 of their very best marksmen, each shooting 12 rounds of ammunition for the 144-round total. And further, to General Gray's disadvantage, he would be required to shoot at a distance while his opponents shot at 75 yards. That's a 15-foot difference. Well, that was the break General Gray needed, because his opponents had altered the conditions on which they had previously agreed. He could now indignantly withdraw his challenge and be spared. But you know what? General Gray did not withdraw his challenge, and he accepted the new conditions of the regiment's pistol team. And in the contest, his opponents, the 12 finest marksmen of the 9th Coast Artillery Regiment, scored a total of 979 points, advantaged in every way. But General Gray scored 1,016. He won. And even today, General Gray's triumph of January 24, 1900, one of the most remarkable ever demonstrations of marksmanship. And by the way, did I mention that General I. Thord Gray, veteran of a dozen wars and recipient of a coat full of medals, retired General Gray, who challenged a dozen expert young marksmen bearing precision, tournament-balanced 45 medals? But General Gray did so and won with a bow and arrow. Now, you know the rest of the story.
5: Hello, Americans. This is Paul Harvey. Stand by for news. 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The 800 number again is 424-7000. Well, Americans, since yesterday nothing has changed, and everything has changed. The rules of war have been changed. Traditionally, civilian populations have been spared. There are no civilians anymore. We are all in the front lines now. President Jonathan Fanton of the MacArthur Foundation eyewitnessed yesterday's suicide attack, close up and personal, from the 34th floor of the Empire State Building. He says our government must now adapt to a new kind of war, that expensive space weapons are suddenly less important than they were. As skyjackers took over those four airliners yesterday, the one in Pennsylvania, three passengers aboard used their cell phones in a desperate plea for help. They used their cell phones. We're being hijacked, one of them repeated over and over. Three men, they have knives. They say they have a bomb. From one source, an American Airlines employee, I hear that the terrorists who boarded American Airlines Flight 11 in Boston yesterday did carry knives and box cutters. And when two female employees tried to bar them from entering the cockpit, they slit the throats of the flight attendants. A third stewardess used her cell phone to notify a friend at Logan Airport what had happened. Most airline passengers don't realize how easy it's been to carry knives aboard airliners, or has been, not anymore. There is some FBI focus on Florida today, searching for bin Laden supporters in Broward County and Daytona. Osama bin Laden, who moves three times a week to elude capture, spoke this morning through a Palestinian journalist, and he, Osama bin Laden, congratulated the killers. He praised the people who carried out the attacks. As always, he disavowed any complicity. He is also a liar. J. Edgar Hoover tried to warn us, quote, in our much-wanted tolerance for all people, our enemies have found our Achilles heel. Many Muslims in the United States are condemning yesterday's attacks and pleading with the American public not to blame them. There are between 6 and 7 million Muslims in the United States, but anti-Arab and anti-Muslim messages are spreading on the Internet, some of them vitriolic, some of them threatening. Just 3 weeks ago, Osama bin Laden threatened to punish the United States for its support of Israel, so the focus is on him and his followers, obsessively anti-American. He got his big dreams of dominating us when he saw Iran overthrow or be overthrown by an Islamic revolution in 1979. I want you to think on something. How many other planes? We don't know this, but how many other planes were being boarded by armed terrorists yesterday? There's no way to know. When our FAA grounded all of the planes, those fellows would have fled. But how many others might have been sacrificed? We'll just never know. Some airports, by the way, will begin reopening this afternoon. Now, page two. I want to thank you for your wonderful bed. That's a note I have received, which says, and it's from a wife, it says, your bed has changed my husband's life. He has osteoarthritis in the spine. He has not slept well for years. Because of lack of sleep and chronic pain, he has low energy. He's an avid golfer, but seldom plays anymore. We bought a select comfort bed for him 3 months ago, and after finding the correct sleep number for him, his back began to improve. Now, 3 months later, Mr. Harvey, he's getting out of bed. He smiles at me, and he says, "It's the bed." Then he'll grab his golf clubs, and out the door he goes. He's now playing almost every day. He comes home full of energy and happy. This is a new man. I'm extremely grateful to you for creating this bed, which has helped him so much. He is 67 years old, going on 27. Thanks a million. Now you can try a Select Comfort bed, a Select Comfort Sleep Number bed. 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I can arrange it if you'll just call 1-800-NEXT-BED. Or if you'd like to learn more, I can send you a free video telling the whole story of this happy experience. All you have to do for either the free video and or the next bed is to telephone Next Bed. 1-800-NEXT-BED. Isn't that a great telephone number? 1-800-NEXT-BED. Our nation's balance of trade with other nations is still unbalanced in their favor by $106.5 billion. But that is a lesser deficit than the previous quarter. What's next? Motorola promises a wind-up cell phone. No batteries necessary. I expect American financial markets will reopen tomorrow. Oh, ouch. James Van, Detroit man, went to a chiropractor for treatment of his aching back. Now he is suing the chiropractor for pain and suffering because, he says, face down, he got his genitals caught in the folding exam table. Many Minnesotans went to the polls yesterday, enough to advance Minneapolis Mayor Belton into November's election, but she will not coast to a third term. Massachusetts voters advanced the prospects of Stephen Lynch for Congress, conservative former iron worker, Democrat. Oh, it's called rat bite fever. You don't want it. Every lab worker has been cautioned to avoid rat bite fever. And you can get it just by cutting your finger on a rat cage. Jeffrey Banks of Los Angeles got it that way, in the pet shop where he worked. The fever destroyed one of his heart valves, damaged another. He is dead at 24. For one drop of greasy, sweaty sweat under a microscope, the minute residue of proteins, salts, and fatty acids can be recovered and may soon be helpful to criminologists. In identifying a criminal, may be as helpful as a fingerprint, a sweat print. In a shot, Israel, Shulamit Dazin, an 82-year-old woman, took her automobile driver's test 34 times. She took her driver's test 34 times and flunked the test 34 times. She said she wanted her license so that she could visit her parents in Tel Aviv. So she took the test for a 35th time. And this time she passed the test, but by now both parents are dead. Page 3.
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5: Yeah, you sure have to pity the Prime Minister of Australia. John Howard is under a court order to allow hundreds of sneak-ins from Afghanistan into his country. Fort Dodge, Iowa. Ova and Carl Swanson have been married 75 years today. There's a large storm system off Florida. It's off southwest Florida in the Gulf. It appears to be moving away from the peninsula, but flood watches remain in effect in 22 counties. Shop Talk in primetime television, this ABC network, had the most audience last week with the help of five editions of Millionaire and a strong showing for 2020. Personal, don't miss hearing the rest of the story today on this network, on this ABC network today. You'll want to hear the rest of the story every day, please. But today, pretty please. There is new respect for the American military uniform today and for the men who wear it. What happened yesterday has increased recruiting. Applicants are waiting in line in Atlanta, elsewhere. Flag sales are up since yesterday. Gun sales are up also. The West Wing of the White House got baptized yesterday. There's coordination and cooperation and protocol in place which might otherwise have taken months to achieve. And for the President and Congress, an extended honeymoon. A test for how you really feel about gun control. The Washington Times asks this question. Would you put this sign in the window of your house? Would you put this sign in a front window of where you live? Quote, this is a gun-free home. Ira Gramlich, like many women, is anxious about her health and her figure, especially her figure, because she has been gaining weight. She thinks that it's from sitting over long at the bingo table at the Jewish Retirement Center in Swampscott, where Ms. Gramlich is 103. If you saw news pictures last weekend of a piranha caught in the Ohio River, this variety is not the aggressive flesh eater. It's a vegetarian cousin. Agronomics, animal health, and soggy feedlots can be improved when the soil is mixed with coal ash. Coal ash, heretofore a waste byproduct of power plants, may help prevent the quagmires which follow spring and rainstorms. On a related subject, if bakers will use a smidgen of oat oil instead of vegetable shortening, oat oil, their bread products will be rich in polar lipids. Now page four. 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Recent years, movie makers have been able to defray some production costs by showcasing certain commercial products. The movie hero may reach for a bottle of beer with a recognizable label or drive a certain delivery truck with some product name printed across the side. It's a regular business. George Simkowski is perhaps best at it, negotiating to introduce recognizable products on the movie set. Well, that business now is being expanded to book publishers. Have you heard that you can get an author to include your name in his new book? For a fee. Some best-selling novelists will add your name to the cast of characters in their next book for a price. They donate the extra money to charity, sometimes. Americans, for what it's worth, our nation lost its innocence yesterday to a legion of religious zealots who have been taught since childhood that to die in a holy war is a shortcut to heaven, where each man is awaited by seven virgins. Hug your children close today. behind their facade of bravado, they have been raped. Paul Harvey. Could they?
4: Now, the rest of the story. Grandpa Doolittle and Grandma would carry with them all their days a particular smiling memory. You see, many years ago, they lived in Custer, a small town in Washington State near the Canadian border. Lived there with their four children. Grandma was a sweet, shy woman. So shy, in fact, that should a stranger speak to her, she'd just turn away. She was also talented. At least that's what Doolittle thought. Many evenings he'd stood by the children's bedroom door, eavesdropping as Mommy sang her youngsters to sleep. Such a voice, Doolittle believed, was too rare to be buried beneath heaps of laundry and stacks of dirty dishes. Now, there was a little band in Custer. It was organized by two brothers named John and Marshall Penn. They played at the Delta Grange Hall on Saturday nights, even had a local radio show of their own. But when Doolittle explained to his wife that he'd arranged a singing audition for her with the Penn brothers, he was answered with tears of protest. How could Doolittle even suggest such a thing? She wasn't a singer, she was a housewife, a mother of four, and those youngsters were the only audience she'd ever faced or ever hoped to face. Well, it was too late now, Doolittle said. The audition was set for Wednesday afternoon, and one way or another, his bashful bride was going to be there. The days passed in anguish, and Wednesday came. Literally dragging his wife by the arm, Doolittle strode proudly to the Penn brothers' home at the appointed hour. The two musicians weren't particularly looking forward to this either. They'd already tried to convince Doolittle that his biased opinion was not extraordinary, that every devoted husband whose wife can carry a tune thinks she should be singing at the Metropolitan Opera. But the Penn brothers' reticence in the matter was nothing compared to that of Doolittle's wife. Trembling and unable to speak, she stood in the parlor, clinging to her beaming husband. "What are you going to sing for us today?" asked Marshall. The woman's knees buckled. She opened her mouth, but the words were trapped in her throat. Then Doolittle announced that his wife knew only one song all the way through, a number popular at the time called "There He Goes." What key did she sing it in? Well, Doolittle's wife didn't know anything about keys. She just sang, and she did. And from that day on, no one ever again questioned the musical judgment of Doolittle, nor the natural golden talent of his reluctant bride. You see, the pleasantly surprised Penn brothers invited her to sing at the Grange Hall that Saturday night, and a tape recording of the event was subsequently played on the radio. And a star was born. So, those were the times Grandpa Doolittle and Grandma liked best to recall. But fully to appreciate their memories, there's something more you should know. That Grandma married Doolittle at the age of 13, and was a mother of four at 18, and became a grandmother at 29. Because the sweet, shy housewife who before 1960 had sung only for her children at bedtime had by October 1972 won every country music award possible to win. Loretta Lynn. Only now, you know the rest of the story.
7: 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We're gonna start each brand new day with a prayer. Because

Now, the rest of the story. It is a legend, of course. At nightfall on April 21, every April 21 for more than 100 years, the ghost of a dark-eyed, copper-skinned girl appears on what was once a battlefield near Houston, Texas. The phantom's name is Emily Morgan. That, as I say, is legend. From here on, everything I say is fact. In life, Emily was the indentured servant of Eastern businessman Colonel James Morgan, who came to Texas in 1830. Emily was intelligent, sophisticated, as well as beautiful. Yet the Morgans could never have imagined how their servant's remarkable qualities one day would change the course of American history. At Morgan's Point, April 1836, while loading a flatboat with supplies for Sam Houston's army, a number of Texans were captured by Mexican soldiers. They were brought to the camp of General Santa Anna on the San Jacinto River. Among the captives was this servant girl, Emily Morgan. When the 42-year-old Mexican general saw Emily, he was enchanted. Of course, he was often enchanted by the young ladies he encountered as he combed the Texas sagebrush looking for Sam Houston. First, he would invite them to his lavish portable headquarters, a huge 8-sided tent with 3 carpeted rooms full of silver serving dishes and crystal stemware. And there, as the empty champagne cases piled high, there did the general woo and win a number of pretty girls from the settlements he encountered. And then, just as promptly, he sent them home. But Emily Morgan, as you already know, was different. She managed not only to capture Santa Anna's attention, but to hold it as none theretofore. The Mexican soldiers were at first amused by their general's preoccupation, and yet as the hours became days and nights, some wondered if Santa Anna would ever emerge from his suite of tent rooms. The truth was, he didn't want to. If only the lovely and intriguing Emily Morgan would stay in there with him. But what the general did not know was that Emily had secretly enlisted the aid of a fellow captive, a young man who, on her instructions, escaped to inform Sam Houston of the Mexican army's proximity. Now, Emily realized, she must distract General Santa Anna long enough to enable Houston and his men to make a surprise attack, and that they did. Advantaged by that element of surprise, 800 Texans defeated a Mexican force nearly twice that size. And as the proud, perfumed former territorial dictator Antonio López de Santa Anna fled the battlefield wearing only his drawers and red slippers, the Alamo was avenged and the Republic of Texas was born. Sam Houston's victory at the Battle of San Jacinto led not only to the United Statehood of Texas, but to that of New Mexico and Arizona, and California and Utah, and Colorado and Wyoming, and Kansas and Oklahoma, 1 million square miles of territory that one day might have gone to another nation, except for a dark-eyed, copper-skinned servant girl named Emily Morgan. And yet if her ghost does not wander the historic battlefield, now landmarked by a towering monument and a sprawling state park, Emily Morgan has managed to live on in song, a sentimental tribute at once renowned and misunderstood the world over. All your life, wherever your home, you have sung about the Yellow Rose of Texas. Now you've met her, now you know the rest of the story.

you know. This ain't the same old, same old. We can do it like this, jumping back with this jazzy groove, cause this what I do. Going solo, still got love for

is important too. If you don't know where you've been, how you know where you're going? Knowing your limitations, at the same time accept none. To get the job done, you gotta believe and conceive to achieve. How you gonna let somebody else tell you how to talk? What you

0: for me. 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
0: On my own, I'm doing what I feel. 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

Now, the rest of the story. I want you to meet Johann Rawl. He drinks, he plays cards, he's very good at both. In fact, Johann Rawl drinks and plays cards better than he does anything else in the entire world. Now, since he is also Colonel Johann Rawl, one might imagine that he's rather good at soldiering, and he's not bad. He's particularly fond of the pomp and ceremony that go along with the soldiering, the drills, the parades, the stirring music of military bands. Make no mistake, however, Colonel Rawl is a dangerous man, especially in the estimation of the rebel soldiers whom he has characterized as disorganized peasants and country clowns in the Continental Army of General George Washington. You see, in less than a week, the country clowns are going home. December 31, 1776, the enlistments of the vast majority of Washington's troops will expire. Overwhelmed by the hardships they've repeatedly encountered, including a succession of effortless victories by the British, many of these troops have already laid down their muskets, have returned to their farms. There's only one hope remaining for the revolutionaries. And the slender thread that suspends that hope is tied to a tiny New Jersey town named Trenton. Guess who's waiting there? Right, Colonel Johann Rawl, 56-year-old veteran of the French and Indian War, Hessian mercenary for the Russians in their war against the Turks, and now hired gun for the British in their war against the rebellious American colonists. Rawl has three well-trained regiments garrisoned at Trenton. He's waiting. He's ready. Don't forget, he's positively brilliant at drinking and cards, because this is the rest of the story. The German soldiers at Trenton may be the only group in North America celebrating Christmas in 1776. Not even the English will make much of the holiday until the 19th century. Anyway, Colonel Rawl has been looking forward to the Christmas festivities at Abe Hunt's house, because the spirits always flow freely at Abe's, and there's always a card game. And tonight, December 25, Johann Rawl is merrily indulging in both. Late in the evening, the colonel's aide enters the room, holding an innocuous-looking piece of paper. When Rawl asks what it is, the aide replies that a British operative has just handed it to him. The colonel takes this piece of paper, he glances at it, and then thrusts it into his pocket. One of the celebrants at the card table suggests to Colonel Rawl that the communique might deserve a more deliberate perusal, to which the colonel responds in effect, "Shut up and deal." Well, for two centuries, the annals of American history have included gleeful references to Colonel Johann Rawl's penchant for drinking and cards, reminding us again and again that, had he been less zealous in either recreation, he might have heeded the urgent message from British intelligence, reporting that the Continental Army was preparing to attack at dawn. But instead, Johann Rawl stuffed the critical note in his pocket, and consequently, caught by surprise, handed the colonists their first major victory of the Revolutionary War. Rawl himself was killed in that pivotal battle at Trenton. But it wasn't the Christmas cheer that distracted him. It was not, as so often implied, the booze and the cards that kept him off guard, for the careless British operative had delivered to Colonel Rawl the most significant information of the Revolution. And it was written in English. But that was a language of which the colonel could neither speak nor read. Not a single word. And now you know the rest of the story. Now, the rest of the story. Eugene Horowitz was a javelin man. I mean the best in the high school as a javelin man. A mere 5'4" and 115 pounds, he could still throw that javelin farther than any of the other boys. Baseball, football, Eugene was always the last one picked. Boy, but when it came to the javelin, others competed, but nobody compared. Eugene used to practice with an old bent javelin, and it didn't matter. Didn't matter at all. He knew what he could do was more of a gift than something you get from sweat. And you know, he believed something else, that the real secret of his specific athletic success was his hair. One day, scrawny Eugene saw the movie Samson and Delilah. Handsome, powerfully built Victor Mature starred as Samson. There was javelin throwing in that picture, you may recall.
Anyway, Eugene saw mighty man Victor mature with all of that long hair, and he, the boy, decided that he would grow his own. And you know something? The longer Eugene's hair got, the stronger he got. A psychological thing? All right. But by the time Eugene's hair had grown all the way out, and I mean hippie long, his javelin-throwing arm was stronger than anybody's. By age 17, he was the United States javelin-throwing champion and a recipient of a full sports scholarship at the University of Southern California. But once at USC, the hair Eugene was sure had got him there was universally scorned. This was the pre-60s, you see. The other jocks told him to crew cut it the way the rest of them had. Eugene tried to explain that he needed his hair long to throw long, but they didn't buy it. So one day, the weightlifters grabbed him and held him down and shaved half of his head bald. And Eugene was never quite the same after that. Certainly his throwing wasn't. To compensate for his lost power, he worked out furiously until his muscles spasmed and his ligaments tore and his elbow disintegrated into bone chips. But it was no use. The boys who'd cut off his hair had cut out his heart. He would never throw the javelin again. In fact, Eugene dropped out of school shortly afterward, got a job unloading freight cars, but he never outdistanced the Samson complex. And yes, he did grow his hair long again. And he continued to believe that a massive mane was somehow unequivocally linked to his success in whatever endeavor he chose. You never knew Eugene Horowitz, the 115-pound weakling from Collingswood, New Jersey, who became the nation's javelin-throwing champion, our nation's champion, the promising USC scholarship recipient whose self-confidence was shorn on the weight room floor. You remember instead as the man that boy became, the long-haired star of Little House on the Prairie and Stairway to Heaven, the late, lovable Michael Landon. Only now you know the rest of the story. Now, the rest of the story. Alexander felt the hangman's noose slip lightly over his head, then tighten around his neck with a sudden jerk. He had not meant it to end this way. Still, he was prepared for it. He had seen himself in a duel to the death against the government itself, but then, to exhaust the metaphor, he'd fired and missed, and as dueling goes, it would have been dishonorable to run and hide or to plead for mercy. Alexander's actual crime was that he had conspired to assassinate the nation's leader, had concealed a bomb in a medical encyclopedia, but he was caught before he could plant it. And the trial was swift. In 5 days, the five unrepentant conspirators were convicted and sentenced. Publicity surrounding the proceedings was enormous, dramatic. Indeed, Alexander had come from a wealthy and widely respected family. His father, who died only a year previous, had been a renowned educator. And then there was Alexander's brother, Walter, 4 years younger, barely 17. Brilliant student, brilliant future. How could Alexander help but think of him in these his last moments? When they were boys, Walter had worshipped him, and thus inspired, he remained at the head of his class in school year after year. In fact, Walter was taking advanced examinations in mathematics this very day. "Be brave," Alexander recalled his sobbing mother saying upon their last goodbye. "Be brave." And so he was, all the way to and including that instant when the trap door fell out from under him and his passion for righting society's wrongs was extinguished forever. Or was it? Well, this is the rest of the story. The grief of Alexander's mother was so profound, it is said, that her hair turned white overnight. But Walter, the bookworm kid brother, perhaps he took it hardest of all. He'd had no interest of any kind in politics or social causes, and yet so shaken was this bright young man by what his brother had done and how his brother had paid that Walter grew determined to understand the ideas that had paved the road leading to this nightmare. So quietly he sought out his brother's university friends.
anyone who might shed light on Alexander's thinking prior to the assassination plot. And then, to his utter surprise, Walter learned that he was being shadowed, followed at an unobtrusive distance by curious authorities. And all at once, his brother's strange political concerns made terrifying sense. For reading the record, it would seem safe to assume that with the hanging of the conspirators in the courtyard of Schlüsselburg Fortress in May 8 of 1887 came the end of Alexander. But yet his spirit, his passion, would live on in the younger brother, who might otherwise have endeared himself to the establishment.

the rest of the story. I'd like you to meet somebody. I promise he's an interesting fellow. Self-educated and self-made man, a wealthy industrialist. He'd come up the hard way. It's just that had he had 3 months of school behind him, or if he'd been a certified scientist, maybe then he would have recognized the value of his discovery. What discovery, you ask? All right. One day, this tycoon tinkerer was toying with an ordinary household light bulb. Now, you don't need to remember this, but what he did was insert a vertical wire between the legs of the horseshoe-shaped filament, and he connected the wire to the negative side of the circuit first. Nothing. Then he connected the wire to the positive side, and what happened, he could barely believe. Electrical current actually flowed between the wire and the filament, through the nothingness separating them. And a science was born. The field of electronics was born. This businessman, handyman, had observed something he'd thought was impossible. Electrons traveling through space. In the process, he had invented, quite inadvertently, the electron tube. Well, now let's look at the big picture. Until Bell Laboratories produced a transistor, 1948, the vacuum tube was what electronics was all about. All of the early televisions were tube sets. Radar equipment, the same. And don't forget radio. A century ago, the Marconi Telegraph Company was using them to detect radio waves, and it was a scientist, J. Ambrose Fleming, who produced the first electronic vacuum valve in 1904, and the physics of the phenomenon was explained as early as 1897 by a British physicist named Thompson. But the invention of the vacuum tube, the birth of that wondrous little device, which was to fill the air with sound, eventually with pictures, that occurred 14 years earlier in March of 1883. And as you now know, the invention was accidental. The industrialist credited with that accomplishment did apply for a patent. The problem was he envisioned no practical application for this strange little device. He was sitting on a brand new communications industry. He did not even realize it. He said, "I measure everything I do by the size of the silver dollar." He was not a scientist, he claimed, but rather a researcher-developer, an inventor, working for monetary gain. He was in it for the money, he said, and because he saw no money in this electron tube, he allowed a fortune to slip through his fingers. Turned his attention instead to a new method of iron ore extraction. Research which cost him millions and ultimately faded. He called the vacuum tube a purely scientific discovery, an intriguing invention, although of little promise. Those are his words. So the man we must now recognize as the father of electronics lost all interest, left his discovery for others to exploit, and you thought all he ever did was turn off the dark. That's right, we're talking about Thomas Edison. Only now you know the rest of the story.

0: Now, the rest of the story. If Tom were alive today, you'd recognize him because you've seen his face in your grocery store. He was born in a tenement house in Glasgow, Scotland. His father was a local shop owner. In 1865, age 15, Tom came to America. Back in Scotland, he'd worked at a number of shops, including his father's, but it was not until working in America that Tom understood the potential of merchandising. In 5 years, he'd absorbed all he could of American merchandising strategy. Then he returned to Glasgow, taking what he'd learned with him. On his 21st birthday, Tom opened a shop of his own, a small grocery on Stobcross Street. That was his first step on the road to fame and wealth and to your grocery store shelf. And not far down that road, Tom met something that would make his name a household word in Scotland, the world's largest cheese. Generally, business-wise, Tom did everything right. He advertised in the Glasgow Citizen, he spruced up his store. From a pole above the door, he hung a large wooden ham. In the window, he placed humorous ads drawn by one of Scotland's leading cartoonists. By night, gas jets lit the shop's interior. Tom was playing the American game, anything to attract attention. And his business kept picking up. Soon Tom opened a second store, and before he knew it, a decade had passed. His publicity stunts had paid off handsomely, and now folks all over Glasgow were wondering, what would Tom do next? Well, the time was right for Tom's wildest plan ever, an idea he'd been thinking about for some time, the display of the world's largest cheese. The newspaper ads said it would be imported from America. Though the exact dimensions and weight of the cheese have been forgotten, the ads tell us that it took 6 days and the labor of 200 dairymaids and the milk of 800 cows to produce it. Understandably, Glasgow was in awe. When the steamer bearing the mammoth cheese sailed in, curious crowds were waiting on the dock and in the streets. As it was transported to Tom's store, onlookers cheered. That was early December 1881, and within a few days, Tom had implanted gold coins in his cheese mountain, sovereigns and half-sovereigns. Of course, he was imitating the traditional sixpence in the Christmas pudding. And on Christmas Eve, when the cheese was sliced and put up for sale, a special squad of police was required to control the mob at Tom's grocery shop door. Monster cheeses became a Christmas tradition at Tom's grocery, although most of us have never heard of them. In fact, we'd never have heard of Tom were it not for a certain something else he sold long after he'd become a chain store tycoon and a self-made millionaire. You see, Tom was the first merchant to bag and tag tea. Because the young Scot whose first lessons in merchandising he learned from us, the young man who brought the American flair for publicity to Glasgow, the rising grocery store owner who made a name for himself by implanting gold coins in a monstrous mountain of cheese, he's remembered today for a comparatively insignificant something labeled tea bags. Sir Thomas Johnstone Lipton. Only now you know the rest of the story.
1: The rest of the story. In 510 B.C., the splendid Greek city of Sybaris was destroyed. It was the result of a war with another Greek city called Croton. Crotoniate troops took no prisoners, and all Sybarites who were unable to escape were murdered where they stood. Since the orders were total destruction, soldiers were 70 days, more than 2 months, demolishing the city. And if that weren't enough, says one ancient historian, after the remaining rubble was burned, a nearby river was redirected over the smoldering waste, thus to bury forever even the site on which Sybaris had stood. But what might have inspired such hatred of one Greek city for another, especially for one as glorious as Sybaris? And how could the army of Croton possibly have defeated the army of Sybaris, outnumbered 3-1? Well, this is the rest of the story. Today, when once called a Sybarite, it means that he's devoted to the good life, to luxury and the extreme. The term is derivative of the ancient Greek city of Sybaris, more directly, its pampered inhabitants. For their easy street address, The original Sybarites were envied far and wide, but seeds of their extinction were sown inside the city walls. The citizens who had it good became jealous of the citizens who had it better. One particularly eloquent troublemaker named Telles began making speeches. In fact, he actually persuaded the Sybarite tribunal to confiscate all of the wealth and all of the real estate of 500 of the richest men in town. Had the government only left those 500 men alone, Sybaris might have survived the centuries. But as it turned out, you can barely find the place with a magnetometer now. What happened was this. The 500 disenfranchised Sybarites fled to the city of Croton, 75 miles away, hot on their heels, Sybarite messengers with an ultimatum for Croton. Return the 500 or risk war. Well, as far as the Crotoniate Assembly was concerned, war with powerful Sybaris was out of the question. And you already learned the Sybarite army outnumbered the Crotoniate army 3-1, so they were about to send these 500 disenfranchised fat cats back to Sybaris when a distinguished gentleman addressed the assembly. He was the great mathematician Pythagoras. He'd been living in Croton for almost 20 years. Pythagoras convinced the assembly to grant asylum to the displaced Sybarites and then to dispatch a corps of diplomats to Sybaris for a nice, friendly chat. The Crotoniates sent 30 such peaceful emissaries. Upon their arrival at Sybaris, all of them were killed. And that is why Croton went against the odds and declared war on Sybaris with little hope of winning. Of course, Croton did win. History records that Sybaris was utterly annihilated, and the Crotoniates killed them softly. Killed them with a song. As far as we know, nothing like this had ever happened before, nor has it happened since. When the Crotoniate army advanced to within arrow's range of the Sybarite cavalry, Crotoniate musicians, pipers, began playing a certain tune, often performed during Sybarite parades. The magnificent Sybarite horses had been trained to dance whenever that music was played. And now, in battle, the entire Sybarite cavalry was dancing, prancing, elegantly sidestepping, ignoring the frantic commands of the riders. And thus were the Sybarite forces slaughtered. And so did the opulent society of Sybaris sink into oblivion, defeated by a graceful melody. Now you know the rest of the story.

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0: Now, the rest of the story. Once in a while, sports fans cry foul when a team seems too good, like when Jimmy Johnson was coaching at Miami University a few years back. Some called it a pro team. They said the Hurricanes had no business playing college football. Same thing happened in George West, Texas, to the town's high school football team. It all started when Coach Bill Beyer made a boast. He claimed his team could beat a team comprised of graduate players, young professionals from the community, most of whom had attended George West. Older, bigger, stronger, made no difference. Bill Beyer bragged. And at first, bragging was all it was, but Coach Beyer's team took him seriously. After all, they were the assassins of George West High. They were the most remarkable high school football team in the state. So they begged their coach, bring on the townies. And the school, as long as the game was connected with a charity event of some sort, gave its permission. So a date was set in October. It would be a night game. The George West community team, coached by Clint Peebles, included some extraordinary players of its own, Pugh and Condor, Gilmino, and a powerful running back named Hayden. In fact, the graduates gave George West High one of the most physical football games in the history of the Interscholastic League. Even Wilson, the high school's most formidable defensive player, took a hammering. But the Townies, despite their size and their weight advantage, were shocked by the strength of their opponents on the high school athletic field that night. Condor suffered a broken finger in the early going, but never left the game. Gilmino was knocked unconscious, carried off the field, splashed awake, shoved right back into the huddle. It was more like a war than a sporting event, spectators agreed. And in the end, it was powerhouse plays by Hardwick and Edwards and Carger, and two spectacular runs by Munich that put the contest in the books. George West High, 14. George West Community, 0. A unique entry in the annals of the Interscholastic League, and the only game either team was ever to play. For so battered and bruised were the members of both teams that parents protested and a rematch was absolutely prohibited. But once upon a bone-crushing struggle in the dirt, there collided a collection of irresistible forces and immovable objects. Names like Lillian Pugh and Blanche Condor, Margie Gilmino, and Vicki Hayden, and Marjorie Wilson, and Ruby Hardwick, and Evelyn Edwards, and Annie Carger, and Elsie Munich. The George West High School and George West Community girls' football teams, the very first girls' football teams in the entire state of Texas, who clashed in a solitary, dramatic, dead-earnest athletic contest in October of 1939. As opportunities continue to multiply for women in sports, traditionally sports reserved for men, the groundbreakers are gradually forgotten. But from now on, whenever the athletic accomplishments of women are exalted, you will remember the Townies team, comprised of store clerks and hairdressers and waitresses, versus the assassins of George West High, because now you know the rest of the story. Now, the rest of the story. No man could have been more devoted to his own daughter than was Steve to baby Frances. For Steve was a bachelor. Frances was the daughter of his best friend. When Frances was born, Steve was there, sharing her daddy's anxious anticipation. When Frances was named, Steve smiled and said, I think I'll call her Frank. When Frances needed a baby carriage, it was Steve who ran out and bought one. And thus were the childhood memories of little Frances Folsom filled with kindly, jovial Uncle Steve, a third parent of sorts, who happily engulfed her with dolls and toys and exciting stories, told as she sat perched on his knee. To acquaintances, this closeness made perfect sense. Steve's love for little Frances was grown from an even greater love for her father, Oscar Folsom. Steve and Oscar were law partners in Buffalo, New York, fishing buddies, drinking buddies. They even built a retreat for themselves on a small island in the upper Niagara, a cabin well stocked with food and beer where they could relax on weekends. They were certain their friendship would last forever, and it did. And it did. But July 21, 1875, little Frances had her 11th birthday. And 2 days later, her daddy Oscar was riding in a buggy and in a freak accident was thrown from the buggy and killed. And he had left no will. Steve, grief-stricken, became administrator of the estate. In effect, he also became Francis's guardian, making certain of the health and safety and superior education of his best friend's little girl was the least he could do. Well, Francis grew into a young lady of whom her real father would have been very proud, but now the pride was all Steve's. When Francis entered Central High School in Buffalo, Steve was there encouraging her to be a good student. My little schoolgirl, he would sometimes introduce her, and her dark eyes would flash with a self-conscious, dimpled smile. When Francis was accepted at Wells College, Steve occasionally wrote advice to her and regularly brightened her room with fresh flowers. And the respect and the admiration and the affection that he felt for her was returned. Ever since Francis was small, Uncle Steve had been her hero, a wonderful, honest, highly principled man who slew modern-day dragons, who made the world a better place for his presence in it. So, Francis was 21, and Steve was 49, when on Wednesday, June 2, 1886, she came to his home and there became his bride, and thus made history. For theirs was a lifelong love, one that began the day Francis was born, a happily ever after that always was. And this one thing more. The wedding of Francis and Steve was one of the only two times that a United States president has been married during his term of office, and was the only time that a president of the United States has ever been married in the White House. At first, Washington society must have wondered how Steve, President Stephen Grover Cleveland, how he ever became involved with such a young woman. Well, now you know. Because now you know the rest of the story. Now, the rest of the story. It was not Al's fault, really. It was as though he were born that way, just plain unable to handle money. Unable to handle money. His wife Betsy kept their books. She had to. Minus her constant attempts to rectify the family finances, Al would always have been in debt. It was as though he were an aggressive gambler or a reckless investment speculator. He was neither. Al was simply, totally, unbelievably befuddled by the household budget. He deeply empathized with people who borrowed more than they could pay. He often sought to help them in their crises. The problem was that Al was himself always borrowing more than he could pay, and so he could rarely afford to assist. Fortunately, Al was never imprisoned for indebtedness, as many were who lived in that day. This thanks to wife Betsy, who stretched the family income to astonishing limits, who saw to it that bills were paid when they could be, or plausibly postponed when they could not be. But this is the rest of the story. Onto this burdened beast of financial woe was laid what threatened to be the last straw, blackmail. It began, ironically enough, with a pretty young girl beseeching Al for a loan. Her name was Maria Reynolds. She claimed to have been abandoned by an abusing husband. All she needed, she said, was sufficient cash to return to her family in New York. As usual, Al was in no financial position to help, but equally characteristically, he tried to do just that. He would try to scrape something together, he assured Maria, but would require an address in town to which he might send the money. The cash for Maria's return home was hand-delivered to her apartment by Al personally, and so began the affair. It was Maria's husband who eventually returned to blackmail Al, claiming to be the injured party. The man negotiated over a sum that might relieve his misery. The amount agreed upon was $1,000, which Al produced with extraordinary difficulty, and of course it would not be the last of this dishonored husband's monetary demands. Still, all things considered, the greatest damage in this disaster was not to Al's marriage, but once again to the household budget. The blackmailer's initial lump sum and subsequent smaller payoffs put new and amazing stresses on wife Betsy's bookkeeping ingenuity. Al was heard to have said, "I'm not worth $500 in the whole world." He should have been so lucky, because then, as almost always, he owed thousands of dollars more than he was worth. And he died as he had lived. In the end, he was shot and killed in a duel by a man he had accused of being, among other things, unable to manage money. By the way, it was Al whose every action seemed to undermine his family finances. It was this same Alex who had taken the non-existent credit of the United States government to a world-class, unsurpassed pinnacle, who had on his nation's behalf manipulated millions of dollars with such dramatic dexterity and phenomenal success. For Alexander, the man who could not handle his own money, was President George Washington's very first Secretary of the Treasury, Alexander Hamilton. And now you know the rest of the story. Now, the rest of the story. James Douglas Muir cowered in the back seat of the squad car. His mother was 2,500 miles away, but he could hear her voice clear as day. "Jamie, what have you gone and done now?" Fact was, he'd done nothing, at least nothing for which he ought to have been arrested. "You can save yourself some time, kid," one of the cops barked from the front seat. "We know it's either pushing or pickup, so which is it?" Pushing or pickup, drug dealing or male prostitution, the mere suggestions made Jim queasy. "I swear," he kept saying, "I was just out for a walk." The other cop started laughing, the way you do when you're not amused. Fact was, Jim did often wander the streets in that weird part of town after dark, because when you're homeless, when you sleep on the back steps of the place where you're part-time employed, you're not eager to turn in for the night. Sunny, warm Los Angeles had sounded so attractive when Jim was freezing in the snow back east, so alluring that he had simply spontaneously told the neighbors one day, "Take whatever you want from my apartment, I'm heading for California." And now here he was in the back seat of a police car trying to talk his way out of a trip downtown. But all he could think to say was, "I swear I'm not soliciting anything." "Okay, Ace, what do you do?" one of the patrolmen asked. "I tell jokes," Jim replied, before realizing how inappropriate that sounded under the circumstances. "You what?" The cop was steely-eyed now. Jim could barely answer. "I'm a comedian. At least I'm trying to become one." "All right," the cop said. "Show us how funny you are." Well, without the slightest hesitation, Jim, sweating, trembling, started wisecracking. Started telling old jokes, new jokes, every joke he'd ever heard, some made up on the spot. 15 minutes, half an hour, and he was still going. One-liners, insight gags, guy walks into a bar stories, that sort of thing. Everything he could think of. Both policemen are laughing now, the way you do when you can't help yourself. And only at the end of their shift did they applaud. They're still laughing. And one of them finally said what Jim so desperately wanted to hear. "All right, kid, go on home." Of course, there was no home to go to. Not yet. But there would be. Your home. Your home. And mine. Millions of homes. Around the world. You never knew the aspiring comic who slept on the back steps of the Comedy Store, who wandered Hollywood Boulevard in the grim shadow of the bright lights, wondering what in the world he'd gotten himself into. But in April 2000, they ceremoniously laid his star on the Hollywood Walk of Fame. And just a few feet from where he once gave a command performance in the back seat of a squad car. Of course you know the young comedian who did the most important gig of his burgeoning stand-up career sitting down. James Douglas Muir Leno. Jay Leno? Jay Leno. Only now you know the rest of the story.
1: Now, the rest of the story. Even before World War I, Irving Berlin was worldwide famous. He was certainly one of America's hottest young songwriters. A few years previous, he'd composed Alexander's Ragtime Band. And ever after, practically everything Berlin touched turned to musical gold. Well, it was about that time, around 1917, the Tin Pan Alley bigwigs were experimenting with new promotional techniques. This was a while before the Internet, of course. So, since not everyone attended theaters or vaudeville houses, there was a big, untapped market of sheet music buyers out there, and one way or another, the publishers were going to reach them. Okay, so a test advertising campaign was proposed. First, they take a brand new Irving Berlin tune, then focusing on a limited marketing area, in this case, Philadelphia, they would bombard the public with unprecedented hype. They'd flood the newspapers with ads. They'd cover the major store windows with posters. They'd hire newsboys to deliver circulars and men wearing sandwich board signs to walk through the streets. Everywhere would blare the same message.

0: Surefire Berlin tune was officially pronounced a failure. All right, 16 years goes by. It's 1933. Berlin is working on a new score for a Moss Hart review this time. It's called As Thousands Cheer. Most of the songs are coming along nicely, but there's one production number that has the composer stymied. It's a Fifth Avenue, New York street scene, and it needed something special. Trouble was, nothing special came to mind. Now, ordinarily, who would excuse such a thing? But remember, this is the great Irving Berlin, and remember, he was tired and frustrated when he decided to steal a song. No one would notice, he told himself. But when As Thousands Cheer appeared on Broadway, one New York critic did recognize this bit of plagiarism, and he admonished the composer. But by then, the tune in question, retitled and reworded, of course, well, it was a smash success. And by now, maybe you've guessed that Irving Berlin stole that song from himself. He'd gone all the way back in his files to 1917, and he found Smile and Show Your Dimple, and he changed the lyrics, and he put it in the show. So the song aggressively promoted by Tin Pan Alley executives 16 years before, only to fail and be discarded, well, it found a new life in the new times of 1933 and would be remembered forevermore. Of course, you know the misfired melody no one would buy before World War I as Easter Parade. Only now, you know the rest of the story.
1: Now, the rest of the story. Al was in the legal battle of his life. Oh, he'd been sued before, more times than he could recall. Al had invented the machine once, but no sooner did he sell the first one than some other fella claimed to have invented it first. Turned out the other man had actually copied Al's machine and rusted it intentionally so it would appear older than it was. Case dismissed. But that was after years of litigation and a fortune in attorney's fees. Then there was another time that Al was beaten in court and stripped of a patent because the other lawyer convinced the judge that a similar contraption had been built in Egypt 2,000 years before Christ. Why, Al lost a patent once and all of the rewards that would have gone with it, because in his patent application he had omitted a solitary comma. So Al had been burned by the legal system before, though never before had his case been on shakier ground. Now it was yet another invention. This time it was easily proved that a fellow named Joe Swan had been experimenting for more than 30 years before perfecting his invention, and it was the same invention that Al claimed was his. Historically, actually, factually, there was not the slightest doubt. Joe Swan had been working on the device longer than Al. He had perfected it before Al. Al's patent at the same time on the same item was so defective that no manufacturer could ever reproduce it from the drawings. Al was in trouble, all right, particularly when opposing attorneys got him on the witness stand, when it became apparent that his knowledge of theoretical science was astonishingly deficient. Tell us about Ohm's law, one of the lawyers asked Al, but he couldn't. And on went the humiliating process for years. And as the trial drew to a close, it seemed that Al would be beaten once again. A patent, Al declared bitterly, is simply an invitation to a lawsuit. And indeed, virtually everything that he ever invented had been promptly disputed, and even the cases that he had won had proved more trouble than the winning was worth. But this is the rest of the story. At the termination of this most recent courtroom contest, Federal Judge William A. Wallace ruled that because the measurement of one component in Al's invention was 1/64 of an inch compared to the same component in otherwise identical inventions measuring 1/6 of an inch, Al's patent was distinct and would be upheld. At last, Al had turned the tables in his favor, had won his case on a technicality for a change, and the true prior inventor, Joe Swan of Great Britain, would just have to be satisfied with the applause of posterity. For you see, there is no question. Joseph Swan had performed

0: Perfected the carbon filament incandescent light. Joe Swan had invented the electric light bulb before Thomas Alva Edison did. But no matter. By the time Edison had won the legal battle to uphold his own patent, only months remained before the patent expired. And now you know the rest of the story. Now, the rest of the story. No man could have been more devoted to his own daughter than was Steve to baby Frances. For Steve was a bachelor. Frances was the daughter of his best friend. When Frances was born, Steve was there, sharing her daddy's anxious anticipation. When Frances was named, Steve smiled and said, "I think I'll call her Frank." When Frances needed a baby carriage, it was Steve who ran out and bought one. And thus were the childhood memories of little Frances Folsom filled with kindly, jovial Uncle Steve, a third parent of sorts, who happily engulfed her with dolls and toys and exciting stories, told as she sat perched on his knee. To acquaintances, this closeness made perfect sense. Steve's love for little Frances was grown from an even greater love for her father, Oscar Folsom. Steve and Oscar were law partners in Buffalo, New York, fishing buddies, drinking buddies. They even built a retreat for themselves on a small island in the upper Niagara, a cabin well stocked with food and beer where they could relax on weekends. They were certain their friendship would last forever, and it did. And it did. But July 21, 1875, little Frances had her 11th birthday. And 2 days later, her daddy Oscar was riding in a buggy and in a freak accident was thrown from the buggy and killed. And he had left no will. Steve, grief-stricken, became administrator of the estate. In effect, he also became Frances's guardian, making certain of the health and safety and superior education of his best friend's little girl was the least he could do. Well, Frances grew into a young lady of whom her real father would have been very proud. But now the pride was all Steve's. When Frances entered Central High School in Buffalo, Steve was there encouraging her to be a good student. "My little schoolgirl," he would sometimes introduce her, and her dark eyes would flash with a self-conscious, dimpled smile. When Frances was accepted at Wells College, Steve occasionally wrote advice to her and regularly brightened her room with fresh flowers. And the respect and the admiration and the affection that he felt for her was returned. Ever since Frances was small, Uncle Steve had been her hero, a wonderful, honest, highly principled man who slew modern-day dragons, who made the world a better place for his presence in it. So, Frances was 21, and Steve was 49. When on Wednesday, June 2, 1886, she came to his home and there became his bride and thus made history. For theirs was a lifelong love, one that began the day Frances was born, a happily ever after that always was. And this one thing more, the wedding of Frances and Steve was one of the only two times that a United States president has been married during his term of office, and was the only time that a president of the United States has ever been married in the White House. At first, Washington society must have wondered how President Stephen Grover Cleveland, how he ever became involved with such a young woman. Well, now you know, because now you know the rest of the story.
1: Now, the rest of the story. From this day on, every time you hail a yellow cab, you'll think of John. John was the godfather of the Yellow Cab Company. The color was no happenstance. It was carefully selected on the advice of a respected research institute. Optimum visibility was one consideration. Also, John wanted a color to which you would react positively and which might even be recognized someday as the taxicab color. That was John, always thinking big, and he got big. In fact, few transportation tycoons of the 20th century have had such a widespread impact on the industry. He was born in what is now Slovakia, not far from the Austrian border. As a boy, he emigrated to the United States with his father and settled in Chicago. At 11, he was a street corner newsboy. After a variety of jobs and a number of years and an accumulation of cash, he finally found his way into the livery business. The taxicabs already in use were Keaton's, Thomas Flyers, Cadillacs, about 12 different makes, but imagining the need for uniformity and for a vehicle that could withstand the rigors of taxi service, John ordered the design of a special car for his purpose, and the Yellow Cab Company was born in 1915. And its success was no mere matter of car or color. Until then, taxi drivers hadn't the best reputation. More than a few passengers considered them thugs. But John reversed all that with special training that included gentlemanly behavior. Oh, and how about this? The going rate was $5 an hour, but John slashed his rate to $2.50. Now, John's 35, but he's fast on his way to becoming a huge transportation tycoon. In fact, look, I have here a list of corporate mergers, a businessman's bibliography of wheeling and dealing, and in each of the cited enterprises, one name arises. And it's John's. And then there is one more business in which John was involved, a semi-hobby franchise which John tried for less than 24 months and then discarded. But you know what? It's the one you're going to remember every time you hear his name. It had been started by a man named Jacobs in Chicago in 1918, but was going no place. John bought out Jacobs in 1923 and brought the little business under the corporate wing of Yellow Truck and Coach. But then he dumped the whole thing on General Motors 2 years later, and GM accepted the fledgling franchise operation as a part of the merger, because they had to. John's name stayed on the letterhead. And you know, it is there to this day. After going on a century of changing hands, that business still wears his name. But for that one comparatively insignificant sideline, John's multi-million dollar enterprises might have earned him only anonymity. But instead, his name is inscribed in black on gold most everywhere you look. Of all his businesses, this was the little one he let get away. You probably never knew John as godfather of the Yellow Cab Company. But you'll remember him now because of a hobby business he once had on the side for a few months of his long and distinguished career. The car rental business of... Why, he was John David Hertz. Only now, you know the rest of the story.
2: Now, the rest of the story. In 1660, a regiment of the Croatian army visited Paris. Their reputation had preceded them, long recognized as skilled and determined fighters. Only recently, they had repelled a ferocious attack on their homeland by the Turks. So now they're in Paris, showing off, you might say, and Parisians, predictably, admired them. There was a rumor that the Turks had been heavily favored in this recent battle, that the Croats had fought and won against impossible odds. And then somebody whispered about the Croatian army's secret defense, something each of the soldiers wore, magic armor. Incredibly, at least according to the story circulating in an intrigued Paris, the Croatian military had discovered a miraculous means of warding off enemy blows with a magic armor. Now, probably it wasn't too long after Cain clobbered Abel that mankind started thinking about how to protect himself in a fight, and we know that 5,000 years ago, armed Egyptians were armored. The protective material they wore was actually multi-layered fabric. Fabric and especially treated hides were used as armor in battles for many centuries thereafter by the Mycenaeans and the Greeks and the Assyrians and so on. The invention of chain mail by the Celts, about 600 B.C., was the next major advancement in protective warwear. However, some 2,000 years would pass before warriors would don the gear we now recognize as shining armor. During the 16th century, armor became highly specialized. There was armor for war, and there was armor for jousting, and there was armor for ceremonial displays, and armor for parades. And along came the Croats with their magic armor that could stop a sword, as none ever before, or at least that was the Croatian claim. And Paris was absolutely delighted by it, especially by the appearance of this magic armor, so brightly colored. You understand then why it wasn't long before admiring Parisians copied the Croatian soldiers, and the people of Paris began making and wearing magic armor of their own. And thus was born a tradition. For the Croats believed that a potentially fatal blow to the throat could be deflected by an apparently fragile talisman, a simple, colorful neckerchief made of fine linen, little more really than a knotted scarf. But to the French, it suggested a brand new, exciting sartorial style. And the French named that style, in honor of the people who had inspired it, a Croat, they called it, in French, pronounced cravat. Yes, I do mean to say that what began as lucky linen worn by Croatian soldiers, the marvelous mystical armor a gentle breeze might have swept away, became a tradition we now take for granted as the necktie. Only now you know the rest of the story.
0: Now, the rest of the story. Frank was a Chicago theatrical agent who wanted more out of life. As a boy, he had submerged himself in geography books, had become passionately curious about all those distant places with strange names, Java and Nepal, Ceylon and Sumatra, Siam and Mindanao. And so as he grew up, wherever mundane he went, in his mind he was ranging about the globe. And then one night Frank got into a poker game. It was a high-stakes poker game. He won big, $3,500. The next day, counting his winnings, he decided it was now or never. It was time to make his dreams of world travel come true. And yes, his winnings would finance the first chapter in a lifelong adventure. He left Chicago and sailed for Bahia, Brazil. There he purchased dozens of exotic birds, which he eventually brought back to the United States. New York zoos and bird dealers eagerly bought them from Frank, and he profited substantially. So, he had discovered a way to satisfy his wanderlust and get paid for it. And so was born the rip-roaring career of an intrepid explorer renowned for bringing them back alive. And his name, of course, was Frank Buck. Frank abandoned big city life in 1911, and over the next 30 years, he would cross the Pacific Ocean 45 times. He would encircle the globe a dozen times, surging deeper and deeper each trip into the tall and uncut. A charmed life, some said, and they wondered how anyone could survive so many jungle expeditions with the constant threat of disease and wild animals. Of course, Frank Buck not only survived, but in the exciting course of his wild and woolly career, he captured more than 100,000 birds of every variety, more than 5,000 monkeys, 150 gibbon apes and orangutans, and 50 elephants, and almost 200 bears, leopards, tigers, and 90 pythons, and hundreds of other wild animals, cobras, crocodiles, kangaroos and hyenas, water buffalo, rhinoceroses, including animals with names so exotic you'd never recognize them. Why, do you know that Bring 'em Back Alive, Frank Buck, once delivered an entire zoo to Dallas, Texas? And all the while an admiring public wondered, would Frank Buck ever meet his match? One day, he did. And as his adventures are told and retold, don't let it be forgot that in the end, Frank Buck could not bring himself back alive from civilization. It was civilization that killed him. He died March 25, 1950. Barely 66 years old,
3: from injuries he sustained in an accident riding in a Chicago taxi cab. So yes, Frank Buck really did live with danger at his elbow. Only now you know the rest of the story.
2: Now, the rest of the story. San Franciscans call him the Flag Man, for the obvious reason that no stranger recalls ever seeing him without his American flag. Starting about 8 in the morning, usually, weekdays usually, he appears at the east end of the Golden Gate Bridge, wearing something red, white, and blue. If you're standing close enough, you can see his lips moving silently as though he's speaking something sacred to himself. And then off he marches northward across the Golden Gate, into the dawn's early light, a 10-by-14-inch American flag borne high. He displays Old Glory thus across the entire length of the bridge, all the way to Vista Point. Once there, he again pauses in silence before heading back across the yawning strait. The 4-mile round trip will take most of an hour, and then he's gone. Jeffrey Orth, O-R-T-H, 52. San Francisco Realtor. Once he was just an ordinary guy. It was 2001, November 2, to be precise, that he was transformed. Jeffrey had endured the familiar litany of emotions following the September 11 attacks on our homeland, U.S. But then came a news report indicating that further attacks were imminently anticipated, and a specific site named in the newscast as the potential target was San Francisco's Golden Gate Bridge. Surely it was the nearness to home, and perhaps partly that sense of the last straw. But in any case, that was when Jeffrey Orth was overwhelmed by a determination to do something. It was still dark that November morning as Jeffrey rummaged through his closet for the gear he knew he'd need. Minutes later, he was in his car on his way. In 10 minutes, he was standing at the approach to the Golden Gate. Passersby saw him, saw the flag. Some even stopped to strain their ears for the words that only Jeffrey could hear. "I pledge allegiance to the flag of the United States of America." He was bowing under his breath. "What are you doing there, fella?" somebody smiled. Jeffrey did not smile back, but he answered, "Sentry duty." The eastern sky was glowing but still gray when Jeffrey started across that day on the first of so many vigilant journeys. Not many paces hence, the smiles became salutes, and suddenly morning talk show radio was abuzz with admiring mentions from cell phones in cars. In that noteworthy hour was born the Flag Man. Yes, he's on duty, even still, most mornings, most every day. During sick leave or when other duties call, local radio stations diligently recruit replacement troops to march the golden perimeter, flag held high. How do I know the bad guys won't win? Well, you've just heard why. But hearing that, you may be intrigued also to know that once upon another war, there was a protest marcher, who through the final 4 years of our nation's involvement in Vietnam, he passionately, repeatedly demonstrated against the war. That dissident's name was Jeffrey Orth. You see, we're all one now. Indivisible. And should you ever doubt that, all you have to do is to recall the rest of the story.
1: Now, the rest of the story. Composer Framantal Halevi. No, I doubt you've ever heard of him. Anyway, in May 1861, he threw a dinner party in his Paris home, a lavish one. The guest list included Paris Conservatoire's most prestigious professors. But the guest of honor, just arrived in the city, was renowned pianist and composer Franz Liszt. Now, him you know. Franz Liszt was Elvis 100 years before Elvis. His electric guitar was a piano, but he was the rock star of his day. And here he was attending a private dinner party in the home of this fellow Halevi. So yes, it was every bit as important as it sounds. And talk about somebody's luck. The host was not only a composer, but a professor at Paris Conservatoire. And to that exciting, stargazing gathering, he invited a favorite pupil, a fellow named George. Well, you can imagine, it's like Bono is coming over to your teacher's house and you get to be there. And more, after dinner, the guests amble into their host's study, where there's a piano, and guess who walks over and sits down and plays, performs right there in this private home. A blazingly difficult piece, seemingly impossible. And afterward, after a round of enthusiastic applause, Franz Liszt says, yes, this is a new composition, something he just wrote, intended to be supremely challenging, something maybe only he can play. But Mr. List's host, Professor Halevy, slyly turns to his pupil, George, and says something like, "Did you notice that part with the double octaves?" And George, off guard now, goes over to the piano and starts playing that very passage. Well, Franz Liszt's mouth falls open because George is playing those extremely difficult few bars after one hearing from memory. And now Mr. Liszt says, "I've got the music here. Why don't you try to play the remainder of the piece?" And you know what? George, this music student, sight reads the entire thing perfectly, brilliantly. After which Franz Liszt, the greatest pianist of the 19th century, recovers his composure and confesses, "Well, I guess there are two of us." I mean, this is like winning American Idol for the anonymous young student. He, George, could take that supreme praise from the biggest rock star of those days and make his own incredible career as a pianist. But instead, you know what he says? He says, in effect, "Tell no one." And it's only later that he confides why to his bewildered teacher. He says even the great pianist Franz Liszt is not considered a great composer. Because when you're mainly a performer, people figure that's all you can do. But I want to be a great composer. And George's teacher understood. And George's secret was kept. In fact, you have to search hard through history to uncover the slightest evidence of George's spectacular pianistic prowess. Oh, there is an outstanding composer listed among the musical geniuses of the 19th century. Georges Bizet, creator of operatic masterpieces. But whenever you think of Bizet's Carmen, you will recall the superstar concert pianist who never was, because now you know the rest of the story.

0: Now, the rest of the story. The lighthouse was doomed from the start, seafarers said. 14 miles from land, leaning into the region's wildest winds made of mere wood, it was only a matter of time before she toppled into the English Channel. And it came to pass. One mighty storm in 1703. Eddystone Lighthouse vanished into the darkness. Her architect, Henry Winstanley, was swept away with her. The task of redesigning and rebuilding her fell to one John Rudyard, who had her beacon blazing by 1709, and she was sturdier than her previous incarnation, made of oak and iron, and she stood nearly 47 years against the Channel gales off the coast of Cornwall. It was a fire that took her down in 1755, and still in folk ballads and seamen's lore, the saga of Eddystone Lighthouse lives on. But has anyone before today ever sung the rest of the story? English engineer John Smeaton was designated rebuilder of Eddystone Lighthouse, and the challenge of creating a tall, permanent structure to withstand such intimidating conditions greatly perplexed him. For while the lighthouse beacon itself threatened a conflagration from within, the raging elements would hammer night and day over the tower walls. It would be impossible, many warned, to build an enduring edifice for such a purpose in such a place. So John Smeaton looked around for an architectural example that he might follow, for something not only fireproof, but windproof and waterproof. And eventually he found it. The problem was the architect of that exemplary building was dead. Nobody remembered the formula for its durability. Well, Mr. Smeaton, a master engineer, began experimenting with materials. He subjected them to physical abuse and flames and salt water and fresh water. And for the months that followed, his office looked very much like a mad scientist's laboratory. And then, eureka! In 1759, construction of the new and immeasurably improved Eddystone Lighthouse was completed. And the improvement did bear the test of time. 123 years it loomed 20 fathoms above the channel, defying wind and wave. And when in 1882 it was replaced by a more modern structure, it was for modernity's sake alone. For the building to which John Smeaton looked for inspiration, the durable, indomitable temple whose cryptic construction formula he rediscovered and then applied to Eddystone Lighthouse, was the Pantheon of Rome, built by the Emperor Hadrian in the 2nd century A.D. The secret of the Pantheon's virtual indestructibility was lost during the Middle Ages and may have remained lost forever if not for John Smeaton, who tried and erred and tried again until he had retrieved it from utter obscurity. Indeed, Smeaton's lighthouse was assembled with interlocking stones based on a plan which revolutionized the construction of such towers for years thereafter. But the real wonder of it all, the Eddystone miracle, the rediscovered substance which revolutionized construction everywhere from that day to this day, was the stuff that held ancient Rome together, only to be forgotten, only to be reborn. Hydraulic cement, created from clay-heavy limestone, making possible a ubiquitous something we now call concrete. Only now you know the rest of the story.
1: Now, the rest of the story. Jack was dead. The townsfolk who had known him back when said it was remarkable he had lasted 57 years, what with his drinking and all. They remembered the week-long benders and the loud voice in the middle of the night. They recalled him sprawled unconscious after a bout with a bottle. And most of all, they were reminded of his family's hurt. Jack's wife and children did a lot of doing without. The breadwinner won enough bread for booze, yet somehow could not afford an apartment with electric lights, so the family flat was illuminated by a gas jet connected to a coin-operated meter down the hall. Each week, one of the youngsters was sent to the butcher shop to beg some liver for the cat. Of course, there was no cat. The butcher's discarded liver was the main course for Sunday dinner. And it was unnecessary poverty. By nature, Jack was an ambitious man, tall, dark, handsome, and when he was sober, conscientious, clever, convivial. He might have made a brilliant success of something had it not been for that one excess. As it was, he was a hopeless romantic, forever jousting with reality. A sometimes traveling shoe salesman who never once in his life earned more than $55 a week. And now he was gone. Little wonder, some said, probably drank himself to death, but no. It happened one chilly winter evening in a tiny Midwestern town during one of the dry spells in Jack's life. The traveling shoe salesman thought he knew those parts, but this one community he had somehow overlooked in the past. So with keen, clear eyes, he sized up the little town from the window of his car. There'd be no problem selling here, he thought to himself, and that was good because money was running low. There was only one hotel. Jack parked his car outside. Inside, the desk clerk greeted him with a wary half-smile. A salesman, are you? Jack nodded, signed the register. The clerk took the register and turned it around so he could read Jack's name, but then the half-smile became a full one. Fine, said the clerk. You'll like it here, sir. We don't permit a Jew in the place. Well, Jack's expression went blank. So that was the test, and he had passed, had been deemed acceptable by the standards of the establishment, and was welcomed as a friend, and as a salesman, he needed friends. It would have been so easy, even profitable, simply to ignore the clerk's words, and yet for Jack, a first-generation Irish Catholic who had tasted discrimination before, could he unhear what he had heard at any price? You see, I'm trying to explain why Jack picked up his suitcase and turned and walked away. By the time he had reached the street, it had started to snow. That night, Jack would sleep in his car in the freezing cold. Shortly thereafter, he returned home with pneumonia. Greatly weakened, he suffered a heart attack, the first of several, and the last one killed him. And that was the real legacy he left his children. Not that of a drunk and a dreamer. Not one of deprivation and dissipation and frustration and failure, but the memory of a man who could tolerate anything but intolerance. Jack Reagan. You know his son, who became President of the United States. Only now, you know the rest of the story.
2: Now, the rest of the story. Could it be true that we were to have had more Mozart? After all, he'd given us, 23 operas? Hundreds of other vocal works, both secular and liturgical? Hundreds of orchestral compositions, including 48 symphonies, 58 concerts, virtually innumerable additional works, sonatas and fantasies, fugues and rondos, minuets, variations, divertimenti, duets, trios, quartets, quintets, and on and on and on. Wolfgang Amadeus Mozart was among the most prolific composers who ever lived. Could it be that he had written even more than we had known about? Well, this is the rest of the story. In 1793, 2 years after Mozart's death, a Danish music club in the city of Odense purchased a symphony, the manuscript of a symphony in A minor, 3 movements long and signed simply Herr Mozart, Mr. Mozart. But somebody in the Odense music club was apparently sufficiently impressed with the work to begin copying the manuscript, and yet for some reason this transcriber quit after 4 measures. Thus have only the first 4 bars survived as intriguing evidence of Mozart's A minor symphony, for shortly thereafter, the precious original manuscript was lost. In fact, the music had found its way into the cellar of the county hall, where it was stored among comparatively worthless manuscripts, and even after the local council cleaned out the basement storerooms and presented the dusty manuscripts to the Odense Orchestra in 1943. Even then, 150 years later, nobody realized that a priceless treasure was somewhere in the pile. It was not until 1982 that the Odense Orchestra librarian finally began sifting through that pile of paper and discovered the A minor symphony, its title page crisp with age, but autographed by Mozart. The librarian's first thought was that he'd found the work of another Mozart. Experts would have to be consulted. The world's finest musicologists were apprised and tantalized. They converged to study the manuscript. It was not possible, was it? Yes, the composition bore the unmistakable mark of Mozart's genius, but with no date indicated on the manuscript, it would take many weeks of musicological detective work before the authorities could confirm their suspicions. It took 6 months, and at last the experts were able to determine the A minor symphony was indeed composed by Wolfgang Amadeus Mozart. Apparently late in the year of 1764. The manuscript is unmistakably authentic, and still it's hard to believe. A masterwork lost and found, that happens, but the date is the incredible part. For in 1764, the date ascribed to this full-fledged three-movement symphony for violins, cello, double bass, oboes, bassoons, and horns, in 1764, the great Mozart was only 8 years young. And now you know the rest of the story. Now, the rest of the story. Folks who recall having had one remember a conversation with Martinez was a pleasure. His voice was clear and strong, the sort which might easily convince one of an opinion. But that persuasive quality was more than sonority. It was the result of that gentleman's remarkable ability to articulate. He spoke the way we would all like to speak. He was charming, but direct, precise in his grammar. Why, he would have embarrassed most of today's so-called communicators. And all the more remarkable, Martinez was not a professional communicator. He was a tailor. Remember that. He was a tailor most of his life. Grew up in New Jersey's small town of Merchantville. Went to boarding school there and learned his craft from neighborhood tailors and set up shop and reared his family in the Philadelphia suburb of Cheltenham. After he and his wife separated, Martinez found himself bringing up 5 children on his own. But he was an impressive parent who passed along what he had learned growing up. If his son asked him for a dollar, for example, Martinez would ask what the boy had done to earn it. It was important, he said, that neither money nor respect be given freely. Both had to be earned. Oh, and this is interesting. Martinez once sent his son to the store for Neapolitan ice cream, but the store had none, so the boy returned home empty-handed. Dad said the excuse was not good enough. The boy was sent to a neighbor to borrow an empty container and then back to the store to purchase, that's right, chocolate and vanilla and strawberry ice cream separately. And there he had it. He had his Neapolitan. The world won't always have what we want, his dad admonished. So sometimes you have to make it on your own. And whenever the youngster complained about school, Dad reminded his son, you have nothing that your teacher wants, but your teacher has something you want and need, so listen. And the boy listened, and he was an excellent student. But his greatest lessons were learned at home, and that included no street slang, not even uh-huh, as a substitute for yes, sir. Be understood, Martinez declared to his son. The world offers little to those who cannot adequately express themselves. A lesson taught largely by example. You see, Martinez's eloquence, his ability to communicate, inspired the confidence of his clients and the respect of his friends and family. And his son grew up to inspire the same confidence and to command the same respect. Now, you remember Reggie Jackson? Don't get ahead of me. Reggie Jackson, the New York Yankees' Mr. October. Through 5 World Series, he averaged .357 at the plate. Baseball's Hall of Famer, of course. But did you know before now that Reggie Jackson, even while he was playing baseball, earned much more money, 7 figures money, with his voice? His voice. That's right, television commercials. Later on in the broadcast booth, more money with his voice than with his bat. And he would often recall his father's admonition, be understood, be understood. And you will remember too, because now you know the rest of the story. Now, the rest of the story. In 1775, a high-ranking officer of the Continental Army, despite heavy casualties among his troops,
0: almost conquered Canada. The following year, commanding an inferior fleet, that same military genius battled the British to a draw on Lake Champlain. And the year after that, at Saratoga, that same Revolutionary War hero, through sheer strategic brilliance, forced a stunning surrender of the Redcoat forces. Without the contribution of that extraordinary soldier in the first 3 years of the war, says respected historian George Newman, probably we would have lost the revolution. The soldier's name, his Abnaki Indian name, was Dark Eagle. And now you're going to hear the rest of the story. Dark Eagle had none of the white man's formal military training, but he was a natural warrior. And so precocious was he in the art of combat, quite early in his career as a colonial officer, George Washington emoted the merit of this gentleman is certainly great and promptly offered him his own regiment. As news of his remarkable victories reached the home front, patriots competed to produce adequate superlatives. Many compared Dark Eagle to history's greatest military heroes. In a letter to Samuel Adams, James Warren called him a genius of the battlefield, without equal in modern times, likened his accomplishments to Hannibal's. Engagement after engagement, Dark Eagle displayed his native cunning by avoiding traps laid by the most seasoned British generals, and yet when facing his foe head-on, he personally demonstrated such reckless bravery that troops on both sides thought him a madman. At Saratoga, he galloped full speed into the enemy's midst, with his astonishing brigade barely able to keep up. Both he and his horse were shot, the latter fatally. And yet even then, as he lay pinned beneath his fallen steed, his leg crushed, muskets blazing all around him, Dark Eagle continued issuing orders to his men. As the war wore on, Dark Eagle grew disillusioned. Love of the ideals for which the colonists fought and the hope that his sons would one day remember his name with pride had driven him through 3 desperate years of battle, but frustration with Congress, which had chronically underestimated him and underprovisioned his troops, and our alliance with France, of which he had always disapproved, embittered him, until, in a manner of speaking, Dark Eagle switched tribes. For once upon a revolution, there was an untrained soldier, a mere volunteer who rose to the rank of general on merit alone, a warrior without whom our freedom might never have been won, and yet whose name was destined for dishonor. Because, you see, Dark Eagle was the name given to him by the Abnaki Indian Natanis, who accompanied him on his valiant march to Quebec. But Dark Eagle had an even darker name, one with which he was born, and which, before he died, became synonymous with traitor. For you remember the military genius whom many believed was the finest general in the Continental Army. You remember him as a stone-cold sellout named Benedict Arnold. Only you now know the rest of the

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1: Taking my guns doesn't work. 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
1: 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Guns don't kill people. People kill people.
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2: A well-regulated militia being necessary to the security of a free state, the right of the people to keep and bear arms shall not be infringed. 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

0: whiskey, Tennessee whiskey.
1: And now, the rest of the story. Who am I? Who am I? I'm a PGA Tour pro. For three seasons, I was the best golfer in the whole world. I won the Masters at the age of 27. I won two consecutive U.S. Opens, three Western Opens, back to back to back. Even in the tightest tournament situations, I never once got nervous. I could control the golf ball as few who have ever played the game. Who am I? I am Ralph Guldahl? Ralph Guldahl? Never heard of him, you say. Well, it's not surprising. But the incredible reason is the rest of the story. In 1939, the immortal Bobby Jones wrote, quote, Ralph Guldahl's record to date, if he never does anything more in tournament golf, will entitle him for all time to rank among the greatest players of the game. Jones' statement proved prophetic because following the 1939 Masters, Ralph Guldahl did practically nothing more in tournament golf. He kept trying. But by 1940, the once magnificent golf stroke could produce nothing more than a weak hacker-grade slice. Paul Runyon, paired with him in the Phoenix Open, reported in amazement, Ralph could not start that ball far enough to the left to keep the ball out of the trees on the right. In no time, the number one golfer anywhere was selling insurance. After that, he got a job as golf director for a country club in Tarzana, California, and fortunately, he enjoyed the latter position, which he held until the day he died in 1987, age 75. And just as happily, he lived to be inducted into the World Golf Hall of Fame. But at the induction ceremony, the same questions were whispered that Ralph Guldahl had overheard for decades. Who in the world is this guy? And how could he have been so good and then just disappeared? As astonished as anyone was his pal Sam Snead. Nobody's short game was better, Snead observed. Nobody could concentrate on the course like Ralph. But then Sam recalled one sad episode after Guldahl's fall from Olympus in which the latter's wife, Laverne, begged Snead to please come help her husband, who by then appeared utterly, alarmingly mystified, even by how to place his hands on the golf club's grip. But Ralph Guldahl by then was beyond anyone's help. For you see, by his own admission, Ralph never learned to play golf. His game just sort of evolved as he played it. Even after he rose to the pinnacle of his sport, he never thought much about how he swung the club. And then something happened. Something which could not have wrecked his remarkable career more thoroughly if it had been plotted intentionally. For Ralph Guldahl, after winning the 1939 Masters, outsmarted himself. You've heard of paralysis through analysis. Well, not even the greatest are immune. Nor was Ralph Guldahl. Because at the topmost top of his game, Ralph decided to write an instruction book. A book on how to play the game, which he seemed to know better than anyone. And yet after writing it, he, the self-appointed savior of duffers everywhere, now golf's forgotten genius, never took another pure stroke in his life. The lethal volume was entitled Groove Your Golf. And yet because of the extreme, sometimes bewildering self-examination it required of its author, Ralph Guldahl grooved himself straight into oblivion. Now you know the rest of the story.
2: During the quarter century between 1016 and 1042 A.D., England was occupied by the Danes. Denmark had successfully invaded and taken over England. I guess they were pretty rough about it, too, because hatred for the Danes lingered for quite some while afterward. Anyway, now the Danes are gone. This Englishman, we don't know his name, but this Englishman was digging around in one of the old battlefields. He unearthed a skull. The skull of some long-dead Danish soldier. Well, this Englishman was old enough to remember the days of Danish occupation, and this Hamlet-like experience of reminiscing over a skull just brought it all back to him, and he was angry. He threw that skull to the ground, and he kicked it as hard as he could. And it felt kind of good, so he kicked it again. And he kicked it again. And that's when some passerby passed by and saw this loony kicking a skull around the pasture. But when he explained what he was doing and how good it made him feel, they agreed. The Danes had been pretty rotten to the English, so they joined him in kicking that skull around. Of course, shoe toes were not all that sturdy back then. When the new game of Danish skull-kicking finally caught on throughout the countryside, there were a lot of sore feet. That's when somebody got the idea of inflating a cow's bladder. I know. You are getting ahead of me, aren't you? That day, when a bunch of Englishmen got together and kicked a skull around the pasture, the first game of football was played. And strange as its beginnings are, it's the name of the game that's most incongruous. Now we all know the modern game of football evolved from soccer and rugby, which in turn came from kicking Danish skulls. Like baseball then, football had its earliest roots in England. But it's the kicking part I'd like to focus your attention on. These early games were kicking games. And this hands-off restriction was not lifted until considerably late in the evolutionary pattern. Now back to England, back to 1823. In rugby school, the famous rugby school where the game of rugby was innovated. At any rate, rugby was played that day. They were down on the scoreboard playing another team. They were desperate. The rule was that all games end promptly at the stroke of five. They had a 5 o'clock bell. The opponents that day kicked a rugby just at the first stroke of five. In other words, this was the last play of the game. The ball was received by a player on the rugby team named William Ellis. This poor chap was so frustrated at the thought of losing that he did something he shouldn't have done. What he should have done was to heel the ball, take a free kick. But instead he grabbed the ball. He tucked it under his arm and he ran for the goal and he scored just at the last stroke of the bell. Well, this was highly irregular, illegal, and everything else. And Bill Ellis was in a whole lot of trouble. His act of hanging onto the ball and running with it was decried as unfair and improper, unbecoming a gentleman, a shocking violation of established order. But you know what? It got people to thinking. Maybe it wasn't such a bad idea, after all, taking the ball in your hands and running with it. And, of course, you know what happened after that. That one-time indiscretion on the part of a fellow named Bill Ellis, that one-time indiscretion became the innovation that is still with us today when we play football. But is it not rather ironic, certainly incongruous? They had been kicking the ball around for 800 years. And then the first time somebody got his hands on it, it became known as football. Anyway, now you know the rest of the story.
3: Now, the rest of the story. Frances was on her knees now, praying on her knees in front of the kitchen stove. "I don't know, Lord, what else to do for my son." But she whispered, "The doctors don't seem to know either. It is a miracle he needs," Frances beseeched. "So I am asking you, sir, make one for him." Well, the son in need of a miracle was Walter, age 15, hard-working dishwasher, sometimes busboy at a local restaurant. His problem had started insidiously enough as an infected hangnail. But the infection had spread, and pretty soon Walter was asking, "Ma, you think I have to see the doctor?" And Frances took a look at the red, swollen finger and promptly declared that indeed he did. By the time Walter could get an appointment, however, the infection had spread even further. The family practitioner, obviously concerned, consulted a colleague. They consulted a surgeon. The finger was gangrenous, all agreed, and so advanced was this condition that the only solution was amputation. Frances was horror-struck. Horror-struck! Surely the doctors had made a mistake, she protested. It was just an infection, after all. Didn't they have some medicine to fix it? But the surgeon assured Frances that the gangrene had progressed to such an extent that they'd be lucky to save her son's arm. The sooner the operation was performed, the better. Frances said she understood, and then she thanked the doctors and took Walter home. And later she asked Walter, "Do you trust me?" He said, "Yes." She said, "Do you believe that God can heal you?" Her son said, "Of course he did." So quietly, almost solemnly, Frances put the clothing boiler on the gas range and filled it with fresh water and struck a match to ignite the burner, then sank to her knees right there on the kitchen floor. And you know the prayer she prayed for a miracle for Walter. She had just said amen as the water came to a rolling boil. Frances beckoned the boy and took his arm and plunged it into the boiling water all the way up to the shoulder. Walter screamed. "It'll be all right," Frances said as calmly as she could. She then withdrew her son's arm from the clothing boiler, applied a poultice of milk and white laundry soap, and wrapped the arm in wax paper. "Your grandmother once told me about this," she said. "It's something they used to do in the old days." Francis reapplied the poultice every half hour for the next 4 days and four nights, and on the fifth day, what do you know? Discharge began seeping from Walter's infected hand. Weeks would pass before the teenager could return to his restaurant job, but the infection was gone, and his hand was completely well. Well enough subsequently to win a scholarship to the Wisconsin College of Music. For there had been even more at stake, more incentive than you might have imagined for Walter to keep all of his fingers. But now whenever you remember the delight he brought to millions, you will recall also a mother kneeling before the blue flame of a gas range, praying that her son might go on to fulfill his destiny. Of course you know Walter. You know him by his last name alone. Liberace. Only now, you know the rest of the story.
2: 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You know, the real miracle of Christmas is that any religious significance remains. Despite the gaudy tinsel wrapping, the meaning of the Christ Mass remains somehow intact. Above the cacophony of razzmatazz, there's yet audible the simple grandeur of the carillon. Mercenary merchants decorate bottles with images of angels and yet somehow fail to drown them. And though our eager eyes now search the skies for man-made stars, we yet remember best the one which once upon a time stood still over a stable. This is the miracle of Christmas. Not that so many profane the day with self-indulgence, but that so many still trudge through the snow to an early service or a midnight mass. The unbelievers are the greatest proof of what they profess to disbelieve. For 2 centuries, they've tried to destroy Christmas. They coined ribald greeting cards to divert the devout. They sought with finite science to deny the infinite. They negotiated with union contracts for Christmas gifts. They crowned the day with imitation gold and hung it on an artificial tree and said, "See?" But when they'd done their worst, Christmas was still there, haunting them, shaming them, calling out to them, "Believe." If after generations of effort we still tend to disparage the day, what do you suppose would happen if we instead renewed it? There are no more lengths to which we can go to dilute its significance. Perhaps we should revert to reverence. For if this magic day, despite the slings and arrows of outrageous fortune, has somehow survived and thrived, my goodness, with proper care and tending, the love it represents might heal all of our hurts. The faith we could not starve to death, properly fed just once each year, might overwhelm the world. Anyway, we've tried everything else. The revitalization of Christmas will be as tedious as its erosion was gradual, but there's no better time than right now, because it's later than it's ever been. Where do we begin? With prayerful thankfulness, I think. Merry Christmas, we traditionally say to one another. Merry Christmas. Yet that's not the larger meaning of the day. It's His birthday, not ours. And now, page two. Our nation's Food and Drug Administration, after a diligent three-year study, has concluded that something you and I can buy in any grocery store reduces the risk of heart disease. Soy? Soy. Delicious soy milk or soy burgers or soy in any food or by itself in Nova Soy in the health food store. You know, the soy capital of the whole world is Decatur, Illinois, the home of Archer Daniels Midland. And their new and expanded facilities are turning out more soy and soy products than ever before. Today, ADM plants are processing 90,000 metric tons of oil seeds. You know what choline is, important in the function of the neurotransmitters in your brain? Choline comes from lecithin, which comes from where? From soy. In the interest of your health, read the fine print on the grocery store labels, and whenever you can, buy the product which is heart healthy because it includes soy. ADM, using the old bean to make us healthy and wealthy and wise. Until right now, the story I'm about to relate was told by Mary Cleaver of Salinas, California, only to her own children. But I asked her permission to share it with you. Every Saturday morning, Sarah Michaels, Robin Michaels, and Mrs. Michaels went to Harmony Manor to visit Grandma Lottie. Sarah liked going to Harmony Manor because everybody there was so cheerful. That is, almost everyone. Mr. Gerhardt, who used to be a clown in a circus, told funny stories and everybody laughed. Almost everybody. Mrs. Escobar, who used to be a great dancer when she was younger, waltzed around the room and everybody swayed back and forth. Almost everybody. Then there was Mr. Washington. When Mrs. Weinstein played the piano, he did not sing, and he did not laugh at Mr. Gerhardt's funny stories, and he did not sway back and forth when Mrs. Escobar waltzed around the room. The fact is, he just sat in his chair looking at the wall. Well, one morning, Sarah asked her mother, why didn't Mr. Washington ever smile? And the mother said, maybe he doesn't have anything to smile about. No family ever comes to visit him. Not ever? Far as I know, mother said, not ever. Well, Sarah thought about that for a little while and then noted that there are people all around Mr. Washington and yet he never speaks to them. He's never spoken even once to me, Sarah said. Mother said that sometimes people appear unfriendly when they really are just shy. Well, Sarah thought that was very sad and began to wonder what she might say or do to cheer up the lonely Mr. Washington. And then Sarah remembered one Christmas gift that had meant more to her than any other. When she was very young, she'd lived in an orphanage in San Francisco. And then she had no family, nobody to visit, but on Christmas Day when she was five, somebody had handed her an envelope with her name on it in big red letters. She opened it ever so carefully, and inside was a card with Santa Claus on the front wearing the most beautiful red velvety suit that you can imagine. She brushed her fingers over it back and forth. She placed the red velvet against her cheek, and it was so soft. Wanting to be sure it was really for her, she opened the card, and inside it said, Merry Christmas, Sarah, from your friends, the San Francisco Firemen. Sarah had carried that card with her for a very long time, even slept with it. And whenever she felt sadness coming back, she'd brush the velvety Santa against her cheek. She rubbed the velvet so much that one day it was all rubbed away, and finally the card just fell apart. But by then, she had been adopted by the Michaels family and didn't need it anymore. After the conversation with her mother, and before Sarah went to bed, she got out paper and markers and glue and scissors and some velvety material that she'd been saving for something very special. And the next day, Sarah and Robin and Mrs. Michaels went to the Christmas party at Harmony Manor. And Mrs. Weinstein was playing the piano, and Mr. Gerhardt was telling funny stories, and Mrs. Escobar was waltzing around the floor, and everybody was singing and swaying and laughing. But there sat Mr. Washington looking at the wall. This time, Sarah walked up to Mr. Washington and said, Sir, this is for you. Mr. Washington appeared at first surprised. He looked at the envelope to be sure it was for him, and sure enough, there in big red letters, it said, Mr. Washington. His fingers were shaking as he slipped the card from the envelope. And then he saw the most wonderful Santa Claus wearing the most beautiful red velvety suit, and he brushed his fingers across the velvet back and forth, and he lifted it to his face and rubbed it against his cheek. And when finally he opened the card, he saw inside the words, Merry Christmas, Mr. Washington, your friend Sarah. Well, Mr. Washington held that card against his chest near his heart. Tears began to spill down his face, but Sarah knew they were happy tears because the corners of his mouth turned up. She gave him a kiss on his cheek. She said, whenever you feel sadness, Mr. Washington, just take out your card and remember how special you are and that I care about you. And Sarah tiptoed away. And Mr. Washington was swaying back and forth to

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2: 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The Christmas Story. I mean, the God-born a man in a manger and all that escapes some moderns, mostly, I think, because they seek complex answers to their questions, and this one is so utterly simple. For the cynics and the skeptics and the unconvinced, may I submit a modern parable. The man I'm going to describe was not a Scrooge. He was a kind, decent, a mostly good man, generous to his family, upright in his dealings with other men, but he just didn't believe all that incarnation stuff which the churches proclaim at Christmas time. It just didn't make sense, and he was too honest to pretend otherwise. He couldn't swallow the Jesus story about God coming to earth as a man. I'm truly sorry to distress you, he told his wife, but I'm not going with you to church this Christmas Eve. He said he'd feel like a hypocrite, that he'd much rather stay home, but that he would wait up for them. So he stayed, and they went to the midnight service. Shortly after the family drove away in the car, snow began to fall. He went to the window to watch the flurries getting heavier and heavier, and then he went back to his fireside chair and began to read the newspaper. Minutes later, he was startled by a thudding sound, and then another, and then another. At first, he thought somebody must be throwing snowballs against the living room window. But when he went to the front door to investigate, what he found was a flock of birds huddled miserably in the snow. They had been caught in the storm and in a desperate search for shelter had tried to fly through his large landscape window. Well, he couldn't let the poor creatures lie there and freeze, so he remembered the barn where his children stabled their pony. That would provide a warm shelter if he could direct the birds to the barn. Quickly, he put on a coat and galoshes and tramped through the deepening snow to the barn. He opened the doors wide, turned on a light, but the birds did not come in. He figured food would entice them, so he hurried back to the house and fetched breadcrumbs and sprinkled those on the snow, making a trail to the yellow-lighted, wide-open doorway of the stable. But to his dismay, the birds ignored the breadcrumbs and continued to flop around helplessly in the snow. He tried catching them. He tried shooing them into the barn by walking around them, waving his arms. Instead, they scattered in every direction, except into the warm-lighted barn. And then, of course, he realized that they were afraid of him. To them, he reasoned, I'm a strange, terrifying creature. If I could only think of some way to let them know that they can trust me, that I'm not trying to hurt them, I'm trying to help them. But how can I do that? Any move he made tended to frighten them, to confuse them. They just would not follow. They would not be led. They would not be shooed because they feared him. If only I could be a bird, he thought to himself. If I could be a bird and mingle with them and speak their language, I could tell them not to be afraid.

0: I could show them the way to the safe, warm barn. But I would have to be one of them. One of them, so that they could see and hear and understand. I would have to be one of them. At that moment, the church bells began to ring, and a sound reached his ears above the sounds of the wind. And he stood there listening to the bells at Este Fidelis, listening to the bells pealing the glad tidings of Christmas. And he sank to his knees in the snow. Paul Harvey, Merry Christmas.
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0: Now, the rest of the story. It was Malibu in June. The weather was gray and cold and windy, not at all what Bob and his family had hoped for when the friend invited them to his beachfront home. But Bob had promised his two young sons a swim in the ocean, and that rain or shine they would have. The first order of business that morning was a sandcastle for three-year-old Max. Dad laughed to watch the boy gathering wet sand in his tiny hands. "Do it this way," said Dad, and before long, as fathers do, he had taken over the project, and little Max sat spellbound, observing. And then the wind whipped up. David, a big boy of 12, was eager to swim. "Stay close," Dad admonished, but David had already started splashing about, deaf with enthusiasm. Dad waded in. The water was chilly, but the surf caressed him soothingly. He had desperately needed this respite, to spend some time romping with the boys, to ponder nothing more ponderous than an eternity of water stretched out before him. He could almost see the western horizon now through the leaden sky, and the surf surged more powerfully. From his daydream, Bob suddenly awakened to the distant sound of a voice calling for Dad. He glanced back at the beach. Little Max was still preoccupied with fantastic additions to the sandcastle. And then Bob's eyes darted seaward. Son David, a minute before, only arm's length away, was now a bobbing dot in the rolling gray. "Dad!" the boy called out, more urgently this time. And in an instant, Bob knew what had happened. Undertow. Young David had paddled about happily and then realized that he was being drawn quickly away from shore. He had struggled against the current, but the more he did, the stronger it became. A few minutes more, and he would be all but unreachable in the open sea. Dad plunged into the surf. In 20 feet, he could feel it, as though something huge and invisible were inhaling him. Dad swam harder. David was thrashing about in panic. Dad hollered, "Hold on, I'm almost there." And with one hand, he reached out, grabbed the flailing boy. It took all of Dad's might to fight the undertow with David clinging to him. But he fought it, and he won. And when they pulled themselves from the water, David looked at his father. He said, "I'm sorry, Dad." There was a bloody bruise over Bob's right eye. "Don't mention it," Dad answered, smiling. And nobody did. And neither would we, except that only hours later, that very evening, something unforeseen and terrible happened. And Dad never came home again. For destiny has its own undertow, an irresistible undertow. And yet on the way to his own grave, Dad managed to reach out to his son with a parting gift of life itself and an indelible memory which you now share. To this day, some 40 years later, the world recalls what happened the night of June 5, 1968, at the Ambassador Hotel in Los Angeles, when an assassin named Sirhan Sirhan gunned down, shot to death, the father, the dad, named Robert Kennedy, who that morning had saved his own son's life. But now you know about that morning on the beach, and the until now uncelebrated rescue at Malibu, because you now know the rest of the story.
1: Yeah. Bring that bass in, right here. Yo, what you doing? I want you to go somewhere with me. Come on.
2: You know how we do.
1: I do my thing and kick street slang. Some of y'all hating on me, can't even hang.

0: Now, the rest of the story. He got his start booking orchestras and musical attractions for the World's Columbian Exposition of 1893. That is how show business got in his blood. In 1907, he began experimenting with the revue, a type of musical production unfamiliar to American audiences, and for the next quarter century, he made it his own. His name was Florenz Ziegfeld. Of course you have heard of him. The very finest talent went into the production of the Ziegfeld Follies. Members of the chorus line, recognized as the most beautiful women on the American stage, took special pride in their identity as Ziegfeld girls. After all, they introduced Shine On Harvest Moon. They introduced By the Light of the Silvery Moon. A Pretty Girl is Like a Melody. And My Blue Heaven. Composers of the Ziegfeld scores included Rudolf Frimmel and Victor Herbert and Jerome Kern and Irving Berlin. And performers associated with the Follies included Fanny Brice and Will Rogers, Eddie Cantor and W.C. Fields. And yet, you know, there was one man upon whom the great Ziegfeld depended more than any other, the Follies director, Julian Mitchell. The others they called talented, but Julian they called a genius. And such praise is not casually bestowed. He was a small, dapper man. His career began with Weber and Fields on the other side of the footlights. But after giving up acting, he directed Victor Herbert's opera, The Idol's Eye. Audiences and critics swooned over his masterful staging. Next came Julian's Babes in Toyland, hailed as, quote, a masterpiece of vivid ensemble dancing and staging. Then it was about that time that the brilliant Julian Mitchell attracted Flo Ziegfeld's attention, and they met, and their relationship would continue for the rest of Julian's life. Ziegfeld's role, especially in the early Follies, was more that of a promoter. Artistically, he gave director Mitchell a free hand. So the Follies became famous for special effects. Magical was a term often used to describe his staging. Julian died the way he would have wanted, working. It was a stroke during a rehearsal that finished him. His death was a devastating blow to Flo. Show business survivors consoled themselves that at least their world had benefited from Julian's genius as long as it had. But, you know, Julian Mitchell would not have abandoned acting in the first place, and so would not have become a musical director, except something happened to him, a condition that suddenly befell him. And how he got around that condition was perhaps the real genius of Julian Mitchell. You see, he conducted all of his rehearsals with the side of his head pressed against the rehearsal piano so that he could feel the vibrations of the music, so that he could feel the tempo for his dance numbers. That is right. The brilliant director who staged Ziegfeld's elaborate musical Follies never heard them. Never heard them. He was totally deaf. And now you know the rest of the story. Now, the rest of the story. It was in the spring of 1922. Students began complaining about their postal service. Now, the University of Mississippi had its own United States Post Office right there on the campus. The students picked up and posted their own mail at that office. The problem was that the postmaster, and I'm using a word now I've never used on the air before, he was a jerk. And this is the rest of the story. Bill did not want the job in the first place. Friends convinced him he needed the job and pulled some strings, and Bill took a civil service exam. He passed somehow, became United States Postmaster for the University of Mississippi. One wonders how much of his personal history was recorded on his application, because Bill was a high school dropout and a United States Army reject and a college dropout, in that order. In fact, it was at Ole Miss that he managed to get accepted and where he failed to complete his freshman year. Now here he is back at age 24 in the non-academic position of campus postmaster.
1: The solemn responsibility of being an employee of the United States government never really dawned on Bill, and he never really appreciated how easy the job was. Another postal employee transported the incoming and outgoing mail between the train station and the post office, and that left Bill with sorting the mail and selling stamps, and that was about it. And even that was too much for him. Too much for him. Earliest complaints were that it took Bill too long to begin sorting the incoming mail. There were often long lines of restless students outside the post office. And in even more direct ways, Bill was a public relations failure. His attitude toward post office patrons ranged from indifferent to hostile. Back there behind the window, he always seemed to be sitting down and then frequently engaged in reading a magazine which had been mailed to somebody else. One of the few times that he actually spoke, it was to say that he did not intend to be at the beck and call of every expletive deleted who had 2 cents to buy a stamp. And pretty soon, Bill was spending more and more time away from the post office. According to one reliable source, he used to walk around staring at trees as though studying each leaf. Brooding, of course, is what he was doing. And then the final indignity. It wasn't enough that he was slow in fulfilling what duties he had, that he was cold and sometimes even nasty to the patrons, that he neglected even the basic responsibility of staying on the post office premises. Bill actually began throwing away the mail. Throwing it away. Seriously. Students and faculty members could often be found rummaging through the post office trash cans in search of personal and official correspondence. And it took United States postal authorities almost 3 years to get rid of Bill. That he was not ultimately thrown in jail was credited to some government inspector with a sense of humor. Bill wound up shoveling coal at a Mississippi power plant, and he failed at that also. So he did the only thing that was left to do. He did the only thing there was left to do. He became an author and won the Pulitzer Prize. He won the Pulitzer Prize twice. The Mississippi postmaster who threw away the mail, was that William Faulkner? He was that William Faulkner. Only now you know the rest of the story. The rest of the story. When Bob was a little boy, he was a little boy in every way but one, because at age 10, he had demonstrated a genius in artistry. His seriousness in this pursuit was measured in many ways. As an example, he made his own pencils for pencil sketching. As the years passed, his family marveled at his accomplishments. Surely, Bob would become a celebrated artist one day. Eager to make their predictions come true, Bob left home at 17, moved to Philadelphia, and in no time he was recognized as a young master. He painted landscapes and miniatures. He painted portraits. The portraits were especially profitable. In fact, Bob was so successful as an artist that he had soon saved enough money to buy an estate in Washington County for his mother and for her family. Well, acclaim for his work drove Bob to work harder, and yet the intensity of his labor threatened to undermine his health. Friends admonished him to slow down. The young artist ignored the warnings. By his 21st year, Bob's self-neglect had caught up with him. Once vital and vibrant, he had become sickly, a physical wreck. His doctor issued an ultimatum: quit the rat race, take a vacation, go abroad. Bob would have a long and prosperous life ahead of him, only if he learned to relax while there was still time. Well, Bob accepted the advice, and he sailed for London. As it would turn out, nothing more fortunate could have happened to him. World-renowned artist Benjamin West was living in London at the time, and West had been a close friend of Bob's family, so this, the young man's vacation, became his shining opportunity to study with the established master. West was much impressed. His guidance gave Bob a confidence he had never known before. His influence opened important doors. Following Bob's portrait exhibition at the Royal Academy, his name became known in every artistic circle. Demand for his work accelerated each day. The value of his paintings soared upward, and then came a string of lofty associations and significant friendships. The Duke of Bridgewater, Lord Stanhope, ultimately Bob's scope of artistic interests widened beyond his dreams. And it all happened just as you've heard, 2 centuries ago. Now, Bob's art has passed the test of time. Indeed, as an artist, he was indeed everything his contemporaries professed him to be. But you remember Bob for something that he was not. Obviously talented at a very early age. He became a commercial success in the United States at 17. He moved to England, where he would be hailed as a genius. The course of historical retrospect is such that cream eventually comes to the top, that men are ultimately, if sometimes belatedly, acknowledged for their accomplishments. But until now, you never really knew Bob, whose full name was Robert Fulton. Somehow, the world at large has forgotten, has failed to applaud him as the superb and respected artist which he was. Instead, he, Robert Fulton, is given credit in the textbooks as the inventor of the steam boat, which he was not. And now you know the rest of the story.
2: Now, the rest of the story. It happened one summer day, June 21, the American dream was dawning. The Continental Congress was in session in Independence Hall, Philadelphia. Present were the patriots, James Madison and the rest, when suddenly their deliberation was interrupted. Soldiers were approaching Independence Hall. Our forefathers rushed to the windows and gazed out in disbelief. The approaching army was entirely unexpected. Therefore, Independence Hall was completely unprotected, utterly vulnerable. How many were there? 80? 100? No, more than that. Behind the infantry, 200 and 250. Hurry out the way back quickly. The soldiers were surrounding the building. We'd hold everything. Nope, too late. No way out. Bar the doors. Now the patriots were trapped inside Independence Hall. Maybe if they talked to the soldiers, surely they were not beyond reason. What glory could there possibly be in killing unarmed legislators? Somebody called out a window, "What do you want?" One of the soldiers called back. It was a ridiculous question, he answered. Supposedly the patriots knew very well what the soldiers wanted. The legislators looked at each other, bewildered. Again, Madison insisted, "What is it you want?" The soldiers raised their muskets. A voice from among them, Independence Hall would be stormed presently, if they, the soldiers, were not paid. Paid what? Paid the money which was owed them. Now months overdue. Their salary as soldiers in the Revolutionary Army. They were Continental soldiers, not redcoats. When they staged their dead earnest assault on Independence Hall, June 21, 1783, the Revolutionary War was over. Angry over the withholding of their back pay, they had gotten drunk and mutinied. They just marched away from their commanding officers and off to Independence Hall. Gratefully, there was no gunfire, only gun waving and verbal threats, and by evening, the intoxicated detachment had dispersed. The cornered Continental Congress had dispatched a messenger to seek aid from the Pennsylvania militia. But for some reason or another, the militia refused to rescue them. Well, that made James Madison angry. And then Congress immediately voted to withdraw to Princeton, New Jersey, where local authorities had promised protection. But Madison and his fellow congressmen never forgot that history recalls our founding fathers during the Constitutional Convention of 1787, moved it to create a site in which to locate the national capital, a city completely removed from the authority of any state, and under the exclusive jurisdiction of Congress. No state could be trusted to defend the seat of national power. No state could be trusted, the delegates demanded. James Madison, perhaps loudest of all. And, of course, that is why, as now you know, Washington, D.C. was born. Only now you know the rest.
0: Now, the rest of the story. Didn't L.F.A. Stoddard sound like a corporation? But he was a person. He was an insurance agent living in St. Paul, Minnesota. He represented the New York Life Insurance Company. Now, St. Paul was virtually on the American frontier in those days. It was difficult talking life insurance to some of those proud, rugged individualists whose gaze was fixed on an earthly horizon. So, Mr. Studdard got an idea. A former Army officer himself, he realized that even in peacetime, a soldier just naturally thinks about war. He, the trained fighting man, is therefore unusually conscious of the fragility of life. So it was in the early 1870s that Agent Studdard mounted his horse and rode out to make the rounds of the various army posts in the region. In his saddlebags were enough provisions to last him from fort to fort, also a generous supply of unsigned insurance policies. June 1873, Mr. Studdard reached Fort Snelling. Promptly he met and befriended Captain Miles Keogh, an amiable young cavalry officer. But why would he need life insurance, asked Miles. After all, we're not at war. But on the other hand, Studdard insisted, one would not have to be killed in a war to be dead. Anything could happen, you never know. But I'm not even married, Miles countered. Who would my beneficiary be? Mr. Studdard explained that a young man in his position would do best to name himself as his own beneficiary. That way, in the event of his death, his estate would receive the insurance money. And, of course, he could change his last will and testament anytime he wanted without notifying New York Life. Well, don't you know, Mr. Studdard sold Captain Keogh that $10,000 policy, and the insurance man's success continued the following year at Fort Totten in Dakota Territory. He sold Lieutenant James Porter a policy worth $5,000. A month later, Studdard struck pay dirt in Fort Lincoln. First, he managed to interest a 29-year-old lieutenant who happened also to be the brother-in-law of the general of the fort. And the general, in turn, introduced Studdard to a captain named Yates, and all three men purchased insurance policies. And it would be 2 years before Agent Studdard reached Fort Ripley back in Minnesota, where he sold Lieutenant Crittenden a $10,000 policy. Now, I have mentioned six of Mr. Studdard's clients, each a soldier in the United States Army, three lieutenants, two captains, and a general. They represented four widely separated posts, and their policies were issued over a three-year period. But they shared a common destiny. You see, the three lieutenants and the two captains wound up serving under the general. They all rode out together in June of 1876 to fight the Battle of the Little Bighorn. The general's name, you remember, that's right, Custer. Custer, supposedly surprised and certainly otherwise unprepared, rode to his death very well insured. Now you know the rest of the story.
2: Now, the rest of the story. Martha Young was only a little girl. But what happened to her and her family would be burned into her mind's eye and ear forever after. They were called Jayhawkers, abolitionist guerrilla raiders in Kansas and Missouri during the American Uncivil War. One group was Jim Lane's Kansas Redlegs, a notorious bunch who showed up one blistering morning in 1861 on the Young's Missouri farm. Nine-year-old Martha Ellen Young saw it all. The slender, dark-haired child watched as Lane's red legs shot 400 of her father's Hampshire hogs. She saw them cut off the hams and load them on wagons, and she was there when the marauders shot the chickens out of sheer meanness and set fire to the barns. The smoke was so dense that it blackened the sun. And when the Jayhawkers had slaughtered the cattle, they ransacked the Young's home, stole anything of value, the silver, the feather beds. Little Martha particularly remembered those feather beds. So cherished were they, and so many months in the making. The Young family had barely begun to rebuild their lives when the infamous Order No. 11 was issued. Its author was Union General Thomas Ewing, and its purpose was the removal of all secessionists from the county. So, once again, the Jayhawkers arrived on the Young's farm, this time to evict them. They were told they were to relocate in Platte County.
1: They were permitted only one carload of family possessions to take with them. They were ordered to leave immediately. And little Martha Ellen Young, now 10, was there. She watched in horror as the Jayhawkers threatened to hang an objecting brother. She would remember always their journey into exile, trudging northward through the arid, powdery prairie behind the swaying oxen and the creaking cart. For 3 years, the Young family would remain in exile, and each day built up the bitterness in a little girl's heart. Those memories, indelible, continued to haunt her through a lifetime of almost 100 years. And Martha Ellen Young lived as though it had all occurred the day before. This was the making of an unequivocal Yankee hater. When her own son strode into her farmhouse in 1917, wearing his National Guard blues, her eyes caught fire. "I don't want that uniform in this house," she told her son. And he left. Even in her 90s, Martha Young spoke of Northerners as though they were still trying to hang her brother, and of Republicans as though at that very moment, somewhere in Kansas, they were all collectively dining off her mother's silver. Martha's son tried to reason with her that there were some good Yankees, but Martha always insisted that she had yet to see even one. Why, Martha Young was once even offered the opportunity to sleep in the White House, in Abraham Lincoln's bedroom. The Abraham Lincoln bed. But Martha replied grimly that she would rather sleep on the floor. And so, her son, President Harry Truman, said that was all right. She could sleep instead in the Rose Room, which she did. But now you know the rest of the story.

show. So it stood 90 years on the floor. It was taller by half than the old man himself, though it weighed not a penny weight more. It was bought on the morn of the day that he was born, and was always his treasure and pride. But it stopped short, never to go again, when the old man died. 90 years without slumbering, tick-tock, tick-tock, it's life's seconds numbering, tick-tock, tick-tock, but it stopped short, never to go again, when the old man died. The old clock looked down on the first step he took when he left my great-grandmother's arms. It watched over him when he read his first book,

In watching its pendulum swing to and fro, many hours he passed as a boy. And the old clock looked on, never fast, never slow, till one day it went wild in its joy. And it struck 24 when he came in through the door with his blushing and beautiful bride. And it stopped short, never to go again when the old man died. 90 years without slumbering, tick-tock, tick-tock, it's life seconds numbering, tick-tock, tick-tock, but it stopped short

0: It's a big world outside. 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Variety without limits.
1: Now, the rest of the story. Once upon a time, there was a French pharmacist. His name was Hippolyte Mage. He was clever indeed. But not even he realized how clever. Nor could he have possibly predicted the raging controversy which he was about to inspire. For Mage, the pharmacist, was on the verge of creating a monster, a substance that would seem to addict generations to come. Hippolyte Mage was born in the autumn of 1817 in an ancient town in eastern Provence. He became a pharmacist while still a young man, encouraged by the fact that all of the country's great achievements in chemistry were made through the profession of pharmacy. Well, soon Mage's own discoveries were earning him awards, even recognition by the National Academy of Science. And then was offered a prize for an outstanding accomplishment in chemistry, offered by none other than Emperor Louis Napoleon III himself, and Mage was determined to win that prize. He experimented, he concocted, he blended, he discarded, he restarted, until at last in the summer of 1869, he succeeded. And on July 17, the award of Emperor Napoleon was bestowed upon him. The award of the Emperor. It seemed to such an innocuous invention at the time, and yet Mage would die in obscurity before learning the truth that, as did legendary Pandora, he had opened a box full of demons that would eventually play havoc with the world. The substance he had conjured for Napoleon could hardly be kept secret, and America discovered it in the early 1870s. As the French, the Americans were at first unaware that Mage had unleashed a monster. The rights for manufacturing the substance were acquired. Production did begin. In no time, the United States had welcomed to its economy a brand new multi-million-dollar business. Then gradually folks sobered up. Some of them got angry. Here and there, decent people demonstrated against the evil in their midst. Author Mark Twain lent his fame to the fight. There was militancy, followed by prohibition, first in New York, then in half a dozen other states, then in half a dozen more. Slowly it became a crime to manufacture, to sell, or to possess, with intent to sell, the substance wrought by a French pharmacist in 1869. By the turn of the century, both Congress and the United States Supreme Court had gotten into the act, and still the battle raged. By 1902, 32 states, 80% of the nation's population, had fallen under various versions of the ban, and the controversy continued, although after the Second World War it waned until 1970, when the last legal restrictions fell by the wayside. And yet there was an era in American history during which the French concoction was considered an evil, and was fought ferociously by the dairy industry. For as late as 1967, you were forbidden to color it yellow in Wisconsin. And as late as 1970, there were still five states which inappropriately, prejudicially taxed margarine. Margarine! And now you know the rest of the story. Now, the rest of the story. Is a revolution all blood and guts and guns? Or is there room for the artist, the author, the poet, the performer, the composer? At the time of our American Revolution, a gentleman named Francis Hopkinson was all of those things. He'd studied in England under painter Benjamin West, became proficient at portraits and engraving. His poetry, both humorous and serious, was widely published. A talented musician, Fran Hopkinson gave harpsichord performances. He composed. In fact, his was the first book of music published by an American composer. Well, let's see, what else? He served as chairman of the Continental Navy Board between 1776 and 1778,
2: For 3 years afterward, he held the office of Treasurer of Loans. His creative contribution to the cause of freedom included revolutionary essays, terribly effective. You know, only once did he regret having used his creativity to benefit the nation. And here's why. In 1780, Hopkinson wrote a letter to the Board of Admiralty, reminding them of a particular service that he had performed as chairman, and considering it had been beyond the responsibilities of his position, he now asked that he be reimbursed. He wanted to be paid for it. For the Board of Admiralty referred Hopkinson's letter to Congress. Congress passed it along to the Board of the Treasury. Next thing you know, Hopkinson was being asked for more details in the form of a specific bill. All right, said Fran, so he produced a second document, forwarded that to James Milligan, the Auditor General, who sent it to the commissioners on the Chamber of Accounts. You're keeping track of this, I hope. He returned it to the Auditor General with advice for payment, and he returned it to the Board of Treasury with his endorsement. And the Board of Treasury? No, as a matter of fact, they objected on the grounds that no vouchers had been included with the bill and demanded a new one be submitted. And now all that you've just heard was only the beginning, and all Fran wanted, a signer of our Declaration of Independence, all he wanted was to be paid for what he considered a significant service. Where, after all, did it get him? Get him a congressional investigation. And that turmoil continued for more than a year. There were summonses and reports and tentative conclusions, and there were reevaluations and more reports and another investigation and resignations and resolutions and more reports. And after all that was said and done, three things were apparent. Fran had indeed rendered the service he had claimed. Fran had enemies on the Board of the Treasury. Where did that leave him? Here is where. Fran Hopkinson was never, ever going to be paid. You see, according to the board, the public was entitled to additional services now and then from government employees who already drew comfortable salaries. And just maybe, if Francis Hopkinson had been reimbursed for what he did, maybe we would have forgotten him. But as it happened, a seamstress named Betsy Ross absolutely, unjustifiably received credit for the accomplishment of artist Francis Hopkinson, which was the design of the American flag. And now you know the rest of the story.
1: Now, the rest of the story. Des Bois, they called him. Des Bois, the demon of Chamonix. For many years he had tormented the people of the region, had tested their faith, had plunged them into despair. Rumors rumbled through the countryside like thunder that Des Bois had crushed the barn of a neighboring farmer as though it were a toy, that he had destroyed the crops of another farmer, and had even annihilated an entire village somewhere nearby. And sadly, incredibly, the rumors were true. Now, in the spring of 1644, Des Bois was said to have threatened the town of Chamonix with destruction. He would block the river valley, it was said, would turn the river back on itself, and beneath the wide, deep lake that was left would be Chamonix. So it was that the town fathers met to discuss their options. Pray? For years they had prayed to be spared the wrath of Des Bois, only to cower as he attacked them once more. Special services in the town church? What cared Des Bois for buildings with bells and steeples? He'd already laid waste to such. But wait, there was one thing they had not tried. The most obvious thing. An exorcism. They must petition Charles de Sales, the Bishop of Geneva. They must explain their predicament and beseech his intervention. And they did. And guess what? In June of that same year, who arrived in Chamonix but the Bishop himself? Yes, he personally would conduct the rite of exorcism. He personally would face the dreaded Des Bois and would vanquish him. The Bishop's courage was infectious.
3: Before long, scores of townsfolk offered to assist him. Day by day, as the bishop solemnly prepared, their numbers grew until on the eve of the awesome event, some 300 townspeople had gathered to accompany their general in this spiritual war. After a couple of hours, the procession had reached the demon's door. By then, his hungry eye was fixed on 7 small villages in the region, which he had already cornered. But the bishop, bold as ever, stared back and began the holy recitations, which, some insist, resound through the Chamonix Valley to this day. Now, it depends on whose history one reads. But the consensus of 17th century sources seems to be that while other demons continued roaming and ravaging the French Alps, the one called Des Bois, who descended the slopes of Mont Blanc to terrorize Chamonix, that demon was subdued by the Bishop of Geneva. Indeed, after advancing on the territory at the staggering rate of 400 feet a day, Des Bois now retreated, as he would, it was reported, for decades to come. For once upon a time, a holy man raised his staff against a sea of ice and sent it reeling backward and upward into the mountain from whence it came. The bishop exorcised a glacier. The bishop exorcised a glacier. Only now you know the rest of the story.
1: Now, the rest of the story. 600 years ago, at the hilt of the Italian peninsula stood 2 superpower seaports, Venice and Genoa. They were rivals. They spent half of the 13th and 14th centuries at war. In 1378 was ignited their third major conflict in 100 years, and for a while it seemed that the imperialistic Genoese would at last conquer picturesque Venice. But this is the rest of the story. On the issue of imperialism, the people of Genoa were themselves divided. The church was sternly opposed. Among those emphatically in favor was a well-known Marchesa who lived in the outskirts of town of the Apennine Valley, a noble, a widely respected family, and yet even many of his relatives regarded him as a maverick, an idealist who sometimes stuck his neck out where he shouldn't. To the Pope he was a troublemaker, and in his enthusiastic support of the war with Venice, he proceeded to prove it. Now the Marchesa insisted that all he wanted was a peaceful republic in northern Italy, a land benevolently governed by the Genoese for the good of all, and it appeared that the dream was about to come true. In 1379, the Genoese fleet, under the command of Luciano Doria, annihilated the Venetians at Pola, and shortly thereafter, the Genoese sailed south, captured Chioggia. Venetian resistance was all but exhausted, but then came reinforcements from the eastern Mediterranean. The Genoese were caught off guard. Through the spring of 1380, they were repelled. In June, their fleet was crushed in battle. The Genoese surrendered. They had been confident of a victorious destiny in northern Italy, but their arrogance now made defeat all the more bitter, particularly to the Marchesa. Many who had trusted his judgment now wanted his hide. His family had to make a quick and critical decision: remain in the explosive political atmosphere of Genoa or take their chances elsewhere. They would take their chances elsewhere. The Marchesa gathered up his clan and headed north, and now we know little else about the man. In reconstructing his history, which is now 6 centuries old, it is easy to fill in some blanks, to imagine the emotion of falling so far, so fast, to acknowledge the logic of fleeing to Holland among those similarly disenfranchised. What would be remembered in his family down through the years? How he paid for his political activism with everything that was dear in his life. He paid with his title, with his homeland, and even with his dreams. Some called him a troublemaker. At least one subsequent family member would understand perfectly. For one day she would defy her own government,
4: would enrage her own homeland, would be called traitor for her active support of the enemies of the United States of America during that nation's war with North Vietnam? You see, the activist ancestor who ran for his life six centuries ago was the Marquesa de Fonda. Oh, yes. You know his illustrious and often notorious descendant, Jane? Jane Fonda? Only now you know the rest of the story.
5: Now, the rest of the story. It was actually available in drugstores, over-the-counter, well over a century ago. You could just walk right in and buy it. And I'm thinking of one drugstore in particular, Garwood's Drugstore in Evanston, Illinois. Local church groups had long protested the product's ready availability, and the Evanston Town Council went along with the protest, banning its sale on the Sabbath. Well, that greatly upset Bill Garwood. He was the drugstore's owner and proprietor. Surely if what he was selling were immoral, then why didn't the town council outlaw it altogether? Otherwise, they should just leave him alone. But the Evanston authorities did not leave Bill Garwood alone. Spies were sent to check up on him. The city ordinance was clear. If they could just catch Bill in the act, if he were discovered just once to be pushing the stuff on the Sabbath, then they could lock him up and be done with it. Well, after a while, Bill understandably became paranoid. Even though he was complying with the ordinance by now, he found himself watching for anyone who might turn him in on some trumped-up pretext. And I ought to mention at this point that the terrible something Bill could not sell on the Sabbath was... No, really? The ice cream soda! That's right, the ordinary, everyday drugstore ice cream soda was the bubbly banned in Evanston. You know, Garwood's even then was a landmark of sorts, a place where the whole community just naturally gathered to meet and shoot the breeze, mostly two at a time. In some towns, it was the courthouse or the barber shop, but in Evanston, it was Garwood's. Now, just outside on the corner was a fine, big shade tree. Bill had rigged up a signal bell at the curb within reach of passing carriage drivers. That way, Bill's patrons could ring for service without getting out of their carriages. They could even ask for an ice cream soda to sip in the shade of that big old tree. A drive-through drugstore. Curb service over a century ago. Much of Bill's income came from those sodas. In fact, he sold so many that they paid for his entire stock of drugs, and the sodas sold for only a nickel apiece. But then in 1875, a wave of reform hit Evanston. That's when the city ordinance came into effect, the law which banned the sale of ice cream sodas on the Sabbath. For one thing, argued the moralists, it was a frivolous concoction, not the sort of thing decent folks would consume on the day of worship. The main objection, however, was to the soda water itself, the carbonated water. That was the essentially evil element, they said. And so, proprietor Bill Garwood, watching his drugstore business grind to a halt one day a week, conceived of a way to retaliate against the high-minded Evanston Town Council. Now, the ultimate solution to Bill's dilemma has been claimed by a number of communities throughout the United States, but our research indicates that Bill Garwood was the first man ever to take the soda water out of the soda and serve what was left on what Christians of that era called the Sabbath. He even named it after the day on which sodas could not be sold, and so forever after it would be known as the Ice Cream Sunday. So now, you know the rest of the story.
6: Now, the rest of the story. John Royce was born in a basement flat in the Fillmore district of San Francisco. His father worked as a painter in the shipyards. It was his parents' dearest wish that John receive a well-rounded education, so with their encouragement, he maintained a B average in school. He studied classical music and even joined an amateur operatic group. But in the unqualified estimation of his athletic coaches at George Washington High School, John's future was clear. He would be an athlete. an outstanding one. Well, John was terrific in team sports, but he was best at competing with himself, and particularly in track and field. With little apparent effort, he won 6 letters, distinguishing himself especially in the hurdle and the high jump. His coaches began conjecturing as to which college would be best for him. He'd be an asset to any collegiate track team, but which one? Well, of all the schools that would have been glad to accept him, John chose San Francisco State College. And after graduating high school, he enrolled there, took English as his major, but immediately got down to the serious business of athletic training. His new coaches reserved their judgment. John may have been a track star in high school, but collegiate track was different. If he wanted to make a name for himself here, he'd have to start breaking records. And that's exactly what John set out to do. Focusing on the high jump, he practiced until his aching body could bear no more. Now and for the first time, John was competing with more than himself. He was challenging the world. And one day his moment arrived. No one who saw it happen has forgotten the thrill. When that lean young boy, poised at his mark, exploded into a college record-breaking high jump of 6 feet 5 1/2 inches. The local media made much of John's accomplishment, and now folks began talking about the Olympics. And in fact, that very year, 1956, John was invited to the U.S. Olympic trials as a high jumper. But just as his star was ascending, something happened. A minor complaint and subsequent visit to the doctor revealed a defect in John's spine. And the damage would only increase, the pain would only grow worse unless John gave up sports forever. Well, the February 6, 1958 edition of the New York Herald Tribune called John Royce one of the best all-around athletes to come out of the San Francisco school system. He'd already broken a collegiate high jump record and had already been invited to the U.S. Olympic trials, so who knows how far his ability and ambition might have taken him. But for John, there remained only practical considerations, like what to do with the rest of his life. Well, at 14, he had taken classical singing lessons, and even joined an amateur operatic group, remember? So now, though perhaps it was too late to set his sights on the opera stage, he might in some way rely on what was once considered a gifted voice. And he did. You see, the young fellow whose outstanding athletic prowess was apparent from his early years in high school. The record-breaking high jumper stopped on his way to the Olympics by an ever-so-slight twist of the spine. Why, he became the incomparable song stylist Johnny Mathis. Only now, you know the rest of the story.

0: the rest of the story. Abby was at home in Buffalo, New York, when she received the exciting news from her husband. They were moving into the house of their dreams. And then Abby rushed to meet him and unhappily learned the rest of the story. Her husband's dream house was a nightmare. No gas and no plumbing. Not so much as a bathtub. No bathtub. The previous residents had been cooking over a kitchen fireplace, and the rest of the place was woefully inadequately heated. Couldn't they simply go back home to Buffalo and forget the whole thing, Abby wondered. But it was too late for that. Her husband had already committed them to this dismal property, and there they would stay. He never actually came out and called the move a mistake, as far as we know. However, he readily acknowledged that there were difficult times ahead. He began referring to the new homestead as this temple of inconveniences. Here's part of a letter that he wrote to a friend, quote, "The busy week has nearly ended, and I seize this precious moment simply to say that I'm very anxious that you and Mrs. Haven should come and make us a visit this winter. We have one spare room in this temple of inconveniences, neatly fitted up, just the thing for you and Mrs. H." The difficulty was that one spare room was just about the only room in the house that was neatly fitted up. The more Abby thought about it, the more upset she became. She remembered having to carry bathing water into her house in the old days, but that was precisely the point. These were not the old days. Why, then, should her family be subjected to such primitive living conditions? A house, after all, in which there was not even an indoor tub to which water might be carried. Well, that's how it was that this spunky former school teacher decided to make a few significant changes on her own. It was Abby who ordered the workmen to install the gas pipes and the water pipes. It was Abby who supervised the installations of the kitchen range and a big bathtub, and she did not stop there. There were no books in the house, not even a dictionary, not even a Bible. So Abby, from nothing, began building a library, and her first selections included Hawthorne's Great Stone Face and The Scarlet Letter and Bryant's Thanatopsis and Emerson's Essays. Then Abby began replacing worn furniture and carpets. And she bought a piano. And she bought a harp. And she threw a big party to celebrate. And the big house sparkled, and it sang, and it laughed as it never had before. Every word of what you've just heard is history. What remains is one mystery. The neighbors objected. The neighbors talked and tisked. A bathtub, they declared. Indeed, what an extravagance. And books, of all things. And I wonder how Abigail Fillmore felt, faced with the public outcry, that she and her husband Millard, the President of the United States, should represent the nation's people living in a cold, threadbare, cheerless home called the White House. That's right. That is the rest of the story.
1: Yeah. Bring that bass in. Right here. Yo, what you doing? I want you to go somewhere with me. Come on.
2: You know how we do.
1: I do my thing and kick street slang. Some of y'all hating on me. Can't even hang.

Now, the rest of the story. It was the Ides of March in 1810 in Louisville, Kentucky. A strange little man with piercing eyes walked into the general store carrying two large books under his arm, and he laid the volumes on the counter and greeted the shopkeeper. Now, what you're about to learn, that shopkeeper could not possibly have known. The stranger had come to the United States in the spring of 1794, penniless, a weaver by trade. Truth was, he had always disliked weaving. His real fascination was ornithology.

0: searching. One such was found, William Bradford of Philadelphia. Bradford figured it would take at least 5 volumes to describe the birds of America, so he said he would underwrite the cost of Volume 1 if the author-illustrator could produce 200 subscribers. Wow. That meant going out on the road selling a prospect the would-be author could not have enjoyed less. But he would do it if he had to, and that was exactly what he was doing in that general store in Louisville in the Ides of March of 1810. He was soliciting subscriptions. Would the shopkeeper be interested in placing an order? The shopkeeper skeptically arched an eyebrow and then opened one of the author's sample volumes. But as he turned the pages, his skepticism subsided, and in moments, his face was filled with wonder. And now, what you are about to learn, the ornithologist author could not possibly have known. The shopkeeper had come to the United States in 1803, a wealthy young aristocrat. During his first years in America, he lived the life of a lazy playboy on an estate near Philadelphia. He had hopes of becoming even wealthier as a merchant, but his laziness undid that dream. And by the time the traveling bird lover walked into his life, March of 1810, the lazy playboy had become a lazy general storekeeper and was blissfully on his way to bankruptcy. No, said the shopkeeper, he had no need for a bird book, especially one so expensive. And unfortunately for the struggling author, he would hear the same response all over Louisville. He was a sincere ornithologist and a good illustrator, but he was a terrible salesman. And so he died uncelebrated 3 years later. His name was... his name was Alexander Wilson, and I doubt you've ever heard of him. The name you know is that of the indolent shopkeeper for whom sketching was only a hobby until he went bankrupt, and remember the strange little man with the piercing eyes who had walked into his general store in 1810 because, faced with penury, the artistically gifted shopkeeper turned out to be a good salesman. And so it is he whom we remember as American history's most distinguished birdman. Just a lazy storekeeper named John James Audubon. So now you know the rest of the story.
1: To Canaan's land I'm on my way, where the soul of man never died. My darkest night has turned to day, where the soul of man never died. No sad farewells, no tear-dimmed eyes, where all is love and peace and joy, and the soul of man never dies. The roses bloom up there for me, where the soul of man never died. And I

0: where all is love and peace and joy, and the soul of man never died. No sad farewell, no tear-dimmed eyes, where all is love and peace and joy, and the soul of man never died.
1: Now, the rest of the story. Paul Wittgenstein was the son of a wealthy Viennese industrialist, but his mother was a musician, and his great-uncle was a renowned violinist. It was not surprising, then, that the boy demonstrated early musical ambitions. Quite small when he learned to play the piano, his fine arts-minded father was pleased, but as a businessman, Dad felt that music was a better avocation than a profession, so he encouraged his son to take a job in a bank. Didn't take many weeks in the bank for Paul to discover that his father had recommended the wrong career. So the young man abandoned banking and began studying piano full-time. His debut recital took place in 1913. He was 26. But you know what? 6 months later, he was drafted. It was wartime and he was drafted. August 1914, he was captured by the Russians. And the next year he spent in a POW camp in Siberia. And so that his hard-earned dexterity would not be entirely lost, he devised and relentlessly practiced

0: practiced, ingenious finger exercises. Eventually, the Red Cross worked out a prisoner exchange. Well, one day the war was over, and now Paul was almost 30, an age at which most musicians ought to be established. Was there still time, he wondered, to achieve the greatness of which he had always dreamed? Well, Paul stopped wondering and started practicing intensely, at least 7 hours a day, every day. And what drove him from one minute to the next was an inexplicable certainty that somehow his contribution to his beloved world of music would be remembered always. And Paul Wittgenstein was right. He's been dead now for many years, but his name will never die. And the reason is not his comeback concert in 1916. That was a brilliant success. Nor was it his dazzling technique, nor his perceptive musicianship, which would be vigorously applauded all through his life. But no, the reason Paul Wittgenstein will never be forgotten is that so many magnificent composers wrote piano music in his honor. Indeed, so much marvelous music is now in the world because Paul Wittgenstein inspired it. Music of Britten, Hindemith, Prokofiev, and Richard Strauss. One piece of music in particular, a piano concerto in E major by Maurice Ravel, a work of tragedy and triumph, expressing the sacrifices so often made in times of war, a wordless biography of pianist Wittgenstein himself. Because, you see, back in August 1914, when Paul was a soldier in the Austrian army, just before the Russians took him prisoner, he was wounded. A sniper's bullet shattered his right arm. In a primitive Russian field hospital, Paul's life was saved, but his right arm was not. That is the magic of the music he inspired. A solitary left hand casting an incredible spell. The illusion of two hands, sometimes even three. That's right. Paul Wittgenstein conquered the unconquerable instrument with five fingers and an empty sleeve. Now you know the rest of the story.
1: Now, the rest of the story. General Antonio Lopez, Mexican dictator in exile. Nobody knows why our Secretary of State offered him refuge here, and yet here he was, living in a small house on Staten Island, contemplating a way to regain his dictatorship. What he needed was to raise enough money to equip an army large enough to march on and capture Mexico City. And that would take a lot of money. For this, too, the deposed dictator had a plan, a prospective business venture that would earn him many times the amount he required. In 1869, an aging, exiled Mexican dictator is living on Staten Island, his name Antonio Lopez. Early in that year, General Antonio began hearing about a Manhattan inventor named Tom Adams. In fact, the general was so impressed by what he heard that he invited Tom to Staten Island for a visit. Much to Tom's surprise, he found the general a trim, vigorous, enthusiastic septuagenarian. His eyes gleamed as he spoke of past glory, and then he confided his hope for the future, to liberate his country, to move in with troops and seize power once more. But yes, he would need a great deal of money to organize an army of that size. Just as Tom was wondering where he fit into the general's master plan, the general reached down beside his chair and lifted a heavy parcel to his lap. "Here," said the general, "take it." Then he explained. The parcel contained coagulated sapodilla latex. It came from trees that grew in Mexico. Vulcanized, it could be an excellent substitute for rubber. Well, in those pre-polyethylene days of our human history, if you were searching for a material that looked like rubber and was pliable like rubber, you were pretty much stuck with rubber. The first man to produce an economically viable synthetic or natural substitute would almost certainly become a multimillionaire. At the same time, crude rubber was going for $1 a pound. Sapodilla latex, General Antonio assured inventor Tom, could be had for only 5 cents a pound. "Vulcanize this," said the general, "and we shall both be wealthy men." During the months that followed, inventor Tom Adams tried every way he knew to vulcanize sapodilla latex. In the process, he ruined all of his wife's pots and pans, but still no luck. The stuff just would not vulcanize. At long last, General Antonio finally gave up on Tom and took advantage of political amnesty and returned home. An ungloriously retired Mexican dictator. The one fellow who did not give up on Tom was Tom Adams. And though he never did discover a way to vulcanize sapodillo latex, he found another use for it. And did he cash in on it? For so was born one of the world's largest industries. The general never knew. His dreams dead. At last he died in Mexico at the age of 81, impoverished and powerless and forgotten. But history remembers him instead as the man who once murdered Jim Bowie and Davy Crockett at the Alamo. For he was General Antonio Lopez de Santa Anna, and the industry he left behind, the big business, which might have relaunched his political career in his waning years, began with Tom Adams' newfound use for the sap of the sapodillo tree, an invention called chewing gum. And now you know the rest of the story.
0: Now, the rest of the story. Didn't L.F.A. Stoddard sound like a corporation? But he was a person. He was an insurance agent living in St. Paul, Minnesota. He represented the New York Life Insurance Company. Now, St. Paul was virtually on the American frontier in those days. It was difficult talking life insurance to some of those proud, rugged individualists whose gaze was fixed on an earthly horizon. So, Mr. Stoddard got an idea. A former Army officer himself, he realized that even in peacetime, a soldier just naturally thinks about war. He, the trained fighting man, is therefore unusually conscious of the fragility of life. So it was in the early 1870s that Agent Stoddard mounted his horse and rode out to make the rounds of the various Army posts in the region. In his saddlebags were enough provisions to last him from fort to fort, also a generous supply of unsigned insurance policies. June 1873, Mr. Stoddard reached Fort Snelling. Promptly he met and befriended Captain Miles Keogh, an amiable young cavalry officer. But why would he need life insurance, asked Miles. After all, we're not at war. But on the other hand, Stoddard insisted, one would not have to be killed in a war to be dead. Anything could happen, you never know. But I'm not even married, Miles countered. Who would my beneficiary be? Mr. Stoddard explained that a young man in his position would do best to name himself as his own beneficiary. That way, in the event of his death, his estate would receive the insurance money. And, of course, he could change his last will and testament anytime he wanted without notifying New York Life. Well, don't you know, Mr. Stoddard sold Captain Keogh that $10,000 policy, and the insurance man's success continued the following year at Fort Totten in Dakota Territory. He sold Lieutenant James Porter a policy worth $5,000. A month later, Stoddard struck pay dirt in Fort Lincoln. First, he managed to interest a 29-year-old lieutenant, who happened also to be the brother-in-law of the general of the fort, and the general in turn introduced Stoddard to a captain named Yates, and all three men purchased insurance policies. And it would be 2 years before Agent Stoddard reached Fort Ripley back in Minnesota, where he sold Lieutenant Crittenden a $10,000 policy. Now, I have mentioned six of Mr. Stoddard's clients. Each a soldier in the United States Army, three lieutenants, two captains, and a general. They represented four widely separated posts, and their policies were issued over a three-year period. But they shared a common destiny. You see, the three lieutenants and the two captains wound up serving under the general. They all rode out together in June of 1876 to fight the Battle of the Little Bighorn. The general's name, you remember, that's right, Custer. Custer, supposedly surprised, and certainly otherwise unprepared, rode to his death, very well insured. Now you know the rest of the story.
1: Now, the rest of the story. 600 years ago, at the hilt of the Italian peninsula stood two superpower seaports, Venice and Genoa. They were rivals. They spent half of the 13th and 14th centuries at war. In 1378 was ignited their third major conflict in 100 years, and for a while it seemed that the imperialistic Genoese would at last conquer picturesque Venice. But this is the rest of the story. On the issue of imperialism, the people of Genoa were themselves divided. The church was sternly opposed. Among those emphatically in favor was a well-known Marchesa who lived in the outskirts of town of the Apennine Valley, a noble, a widely respected family, and yet even many of his relatives regarded him as a maverick, an idealist who sometimes stuck his neck out where he shouldn't. To the Pope he was a troublemaker, and in his enthusiastic support of the war with Venice, he proceeded to prove it. Now, the Marchesa insisted that all he wanted was a peaceful republic in northern Italy, a land benevolently governed by the Genoese for the good of all, and it appeared that the dream was about to come true. In 1379, the Genoese fleet, under the command of Luciano Doria, annihilated the Venetians at Pola, and shortly thereafter, the Genoese sailed south, captured Chioggia. Venetian resistance was all but exhausted, but then came reinforcements from the eastern Mediterranean. The Genoese were caught off guard. Through the spring of 1380, they were repelled. In June, their fleet was crushed in battle. The Genoese surrendered. They had been confident of a victorious destiny in northern Italy, but their arrogance now made defeat all the more bitter, particularly to the Marchesa. Many who had trusted his judgment now wanted his hide. His family had to make a quick and critical decision: remain in the explosive political atmosphere of Genoa or take their chances elsewhere. They would take their chances elsewhere. The Marchesa gathered up his clan and headed north, and now we know little else about the man. In reconstructing his history, which is now 6 centuries old, it is easy to fill in some blanks, to imagine the emotion of falling so far, so fast, to acknowledge the logic of fleeing to Holland among those similarly disenfranchised. What would be remembered in his family down through the years, how he paid for his political activism with everything that was dear in his life. He paid with his title, with his homeland, and even with his dreams. Some called him a troublemaker. At least one subsequent family member would understand perfectly. For one day she would defy her own government, would enrage her own homeland, would be called traitor for her active support of the enemies of the United States of America during that nation's war with North Vietnam. You see, the activist ancestor who ran for his life 6 centuries ago was the Marchesa di Fonda. Oh, yes. You know his illustrious and often notorious descendant, Jane. Jane Fonda. Only now you know the rest of the story.
2: You're about to hear the story of Three Red Roses. It's a love story of sorts that a faithful admirer and his faithfully admired shared. Their trysting time and place became known after a while, and it's through the observations of the knowing that we have learned the rest of the story. Now, there are 5 entrances to the cemetery called Westminster Burying Ground, and all but one are locked at night. The one left open is the oldest, the gate through which caskets were carried for interment 200 years ago. It's that rear entrance which the mysterious stranger uses when he visits the graveyard in the pre-dawn dark. His arrival coincides with the stroke of no particular hour. He may appear any time between midnight and 6, and yet the shadowy figure is always the same, that of a man of undetermined age, wearing a long gray coat and a black hat and a white scarf around his neck. The eerie ritual begins as he appears at the wrought iron back gate, makes his way slowly but purposefully through the cemetery. He will not stop until he has reached a grave near the front. And from inside his coat, the spectral figure produces a bottle of cognac and three long-stemmed red roses. For long moments, the stranger stands there. Some swear they have heard him utter an affectionate toast to the occupant of that grave, though the words themselves are indefinite. The next morning, when the grave is inspected, the roses are found as they have been tenderly placed alongside the bottle of cognac, which is always half empty. If the shadowy visitor is not of this world, he's more dependable than any ghost in the history of bumps in the night. There are always a few witnesses stationed at windows in nearby Westminster Hall, always some who wait up to watch for him, to see him step from the mist. This phantasmic figure has yet to disappoint them. On the other hand, if he is a flesh-and-blood man, nobody has dared to guess his identity. I think nobody really wants to know. Observers say they respect his tribute, regardless of its meaning, and they respect his privacy. They would do nothing to interrupt him. Those who've actually seen it confess it's a heart-pounding experience. Last January 19, some 450 people gathered in Westminster Hall to join in that tribute. Yet only a handful stuck it out to the end, to the moment when the mysterious stranger emerged from the darkness, wearing the now familiar coat and black hat, bearing the curious cognac and roses, as he has each and every January 19, since 1949. And so, as I say, it is a love story of sorts, an annual honoring of a man known the world over by a man who may never be known. An appropriate mystery, many have said, in an appropriate setting. For you see, the man who has returned to that gravesite every year for the past 39 years honors the birthday of the author-poet who died and was buried there in 1849 at the age of 40. Died and buried with only 5 mourners in attendance. Edgar Allan Poe. And now you know the rest of the story.

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1: 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My life, my world, all three of my kids. Love y'all.

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2: To Canaan's land, I'm on my way where the soul of man never died. My darkest night has turned to day where the soul of man never died. No sad farewells, no tear-dimmed eye. Where all is love and peace and joy, and the soul of man never dies. The roses bloom up there for me, where the soul of man never dies. And I will spend eternity where the soul of man never dies. No sad farewell, no tear-dimmed eye. Where all is love and peace and joy, and the soul of man never died. No sad farewell, no tear-dimmed eyes. Where all is love and peace and joy, and the soul of man never died.

0: Now, the rest of the story. Archie was a wagon painter. 100-plus years ago, he painted those fancy little designs on horse-drawn wagons and carriages. He painted furniture, too, earned him a good living and a decent professional reputation. But the wagon painter from Bedford, Ohio, had a sense of humor, something he suppressed while trimming a carriage and expressed instead in humorous drawings. Now, those sideline sketches depicted children, mostly children, in funny, everyday situations. Every now and then, Archie sold one of them, but this is the rest of the story. July 4, 1875, Archie went down to the parade ground in Wellington to watch the holiday festivities. Yet despite the pomp and the ceremony and the shiny buttoned uniforms, it was a small group of unadorned yet enthusiastic participants that caught his eye. They were not really part of the parade, and yet their dancing and their prancing and their pretend soldiering were so hilarious that Archie decided to sketch them. He characterized them as proud, preening, fresh-faced army recruits, eager for battle and yet still clad in civilian clothing. Well, Archie took that sketch to a friend, a photographer named Jim Ryder, and asked, how do you like it? Jim responded any other way than the way he did. We probably would not be talking about either of them today. But what Archie's photographer friend said was, in essence, please, friend, get serious. There was nothing wrong with the funny drawings, he told Archie, but lurking behind the humor of those pompous paraders was a something powerful. Take that same scene, Jim Ryder advised, and let the drama emerge. Archie took his friend's advice. The wagon painter got a couple of acquaintances and his own father, a Baptist minister, to pose for the three main characters in the revised portrait. And when that one was completed, Archie's delighted photographer friend helped him make chromolithograph copies, a few dozen at first, then a few hundred, and they sold for $10 apiece. 10,000 chromolithographs later, Archie and Jim were rich men. Archie repainted that portrait some 14 times with minor variations, but the three principal characters remained the same. Their faces were modeled after a neighbor named Hugh Mosher and a boy named Harry Devereaux, and the artist's preacher father, Samuel, whose determined visage glares for all time from the center of one of the world's most famous paintings. Archie, whose career as a serious portraitist began in his 40th year, was soon recognized exclusively as such, and yet for all of the dignified portraits he would subsequently paint, none ever achieved the renown of that one that began as a gag. The painting based on the sketch, originally entitled 4th of July Musicians, for you see the three principal subjects of that drawing, of the three jubilant celebrants prancing around Wellington Parade Ground, one was playing a fife, and the other two were beating on drums, and you, of course, know what happened. When artist Archibald Willard transformed those men from parade ground clowns to Revolutionary War soldiers and retitled the work Spirit of 76, only now you know the rest of the story.
1: Bitty tear, let me die.

0: bitty tear let me down.
1: Now, the rest of the story. Francis Farcellus Church was a hard-boiled journalist of the old school. It was in his blood. His daddy had founded the New York Chronicle. His brother was a newspaper man. A New York Times correspondent during the Civil War, Francis Church saw reality up close on a daily basis and reported it faithfully as such. Life does not come sugar-coated, Francis learned as a young man. He persistently refused to characterize it thus for his readers. You see what we have here, the makings of a perfect curmudgeon. For as the years passed from wartime to peacetime, and the beat shifted from a battleground to a safe, secure desk, the glint in the eye and the fire in the belly gradually diminished to a squint over the spectacles and a third-rate case of chronic dyspepsia. No, his passion for the truth never subsided. It simply took on the guise of cynicism after a while. By the autumn of 1897, Francis Farcellus Church, boy reporter, was 58 years old. A 20-year veteran editorial writer for the New York Sun, whose tolerance for the frivolous had long since dropped to zero. In his editorials, Mr. Church preferred to comment on religious topics, which he often treated with considerable skepticism. The more controversial the subject, the more Mr. Church seemed to relish it. And so it was perhaps with that in mind that his managing editor, Edward P. Mitchell, presented him with that particular letter on that particular September afternoon. Mr. Church's response to his superior was something like, "You've got to be joking." But Mr. Mitchell was quite serious. "Please answer this for tomorrow's edition," he said. And Mr. Church, bristling, returned reluctantly to his desk. And he began writing. What happened to him between the moment he started that editorial and the moment he finished is anybody's guess. Something must have. For you see, Francis Farcellus Church wrote something utterly uncharacteristic in that day. In a sense, if only for 400 words or so, he became somebody that he was not. And yet those words comprise his only legacy as a journalist, and they remain the only reason that anybody is at all curious about him nearly 100 years later. His editorial, September 21, 1897, was unsigned. In fact, it was not until after he died in 1906 that he became publicly known as the author. But now you will never forget. The no-nonsense newspaper man named Francis Farcellus Church, because of a solitary glaring inconsistency in his otherwise grimly logical career. Mr. Church never had children of his own, and yet in spite of his sardonic self, he was to make glad the hearts of childhood for countless millions of all ages, especially in this season of the year. For once upon a time, a little girl on the brink of disillusionment wrote to the New York Sun, seeking an honest answer to a sincere question, and Francis Church wrote an editorial reply, which has echoed down through all of the generations since, saying in essence, "Yes, Virginia, there is a Santa Claus, and now you know the rest of the story."
2: Now, the rest of the story. Radio was just in Red's blood. During the early 1920s, he was a radio operator on a Navy destroyer. Later in the Coast Guard, he attended an advanced radio technical school. Toward the end of Red's three-year Coast Guard hitch, he sang on a civilian radio amateur hour, and his performance was so successful that he was offered a regular job at the station. That was WFBR in Baltimore, where Red was to remain even past his Coast Guard career. Singer, announcer, eventually station manager, radio was in Red's blood. In 1930, it was on to the NBC affiliate in Washington, D.C., where Red became staff announcer. But the following year, the world caved in. Red was driving his car on a road outside Washington when an oncoming truck veered out of its lane. There was a head-on collision. Red woke up in the hospital to hear a student nurse whispering in his ear, begging him to fight for his life. His pelvis had been shattered into 27 pieces. Both hips were damaged beyond repair, and both kneecaps were crushed, and one lung had collapsed. And then in came the doctors with the bad news. Red would never walk again. But do you know that Red recovered from that terrible auto accident? And 4 months later, he was back at his NBC job in Washington, walking to the microphone. In the years that followed, Red became even better known in Washington radio and journalism. Then came the war. Red knew how to fly an airplane, so he appealed to the U.S. Navy Air Corps, requesting active duty as a pilot. The Navy said no, of course. After Red's 1931 car crash, his legs were no longer reliable, they said. Red persisted, but the Navy's rejection was firm. Now, it was about that time that a local admirer interceded on Red's behalf. Her name was Eleanor Roosevelt. And when the First Lady told the President that the Navy had turned Red down, FDR summoned a Navy officer to apprise him of Red's situation. It was simple, said the officer. Red's automobile accident had left him ineligible for service. The President stroked his chin, asked if Red were able to walk. Yes, answered the Navy man, Red was able to walk. Well then, FDR interrupted, give him his commission. I can't walk, and I'm the Commander-in-Chief. And that's how Red became a Lieutenant Commander in the Naval Reserve. And though you have forgotten that incident in his life, the world of broadcasting well remembers him. Because the irrepressible radio personality who so impressed our nation's first family eventually impressed his entire generation. Red served as a war correspondent in the South Pacific, then returned stateside, returned to radio, even went on to television. Of course, the broadcasting legend who called himself Red in his early radio days made industry history as Arthur Godfrey. But now, as you recall him, you will first reflect on the young fellow who walked when they said he couldn't.

asked. I need a favor, Frank said. Doctor business. I'm not a doctor yet, Mark reminded him. It doesn't matter, Frank answered. And he began pacing like an anxious animal in a cage. It's Ethel, he said. His voice is breaking now. It's Ethel. She needs an abortion. Mark sank into a chair. Frank's wife needed an abortion? He asked, stressing the operative word. Ethel is jumping off tables, Frank confided, purposely hurling herself down flights of stairs. Our two growing girls are plenty, she thinks. She doesn't want any more children. And what did Frank think? Mark wanted to know. Well, the former stopped pacing, slowly, wearily wiped a hand across his face. Maybe Ethel was right, he concluded. They were happy as they were. Anyway, she was only 2 months pregnant, no big deal, eh? And yet no big deal in the winter of 1921 was both illegal and dangerous. Well, Mark was wide awake now, and his mind was racing. Frank and Ethel were a successful, respected young couple in their community. Frank wrote a popular society column for the Itasca County Independent. His wife was beautiful, talented. There must be something darker in all this, Mark decided. Although Frank had never discussed the matter openly, most folks who had known him for a while assumed that he was bisexual. There had been whispers of relationships with men, but that was before Ethel. Well, maybe some even since. The gossip was so persistent that Frank's wife could scarcely have avoided overhearing it eventually, perhaps in time to prevent a third pregnancy from bringing a little boy into the household. Well, Mark had no doubt that Frank would continue to be an excellent father regardless of the gender of his child, so he beseeched his friend to return home to convince Ethel of the same. It was almost dawn when Mark won the argument. And later, back in the little white house on Hoffman Avenue in Grand Rapids, Frank talked Ethel into having their third baby. For once upon a life and death dilemma, a University of Minnesota medical student named Mark Rabwin was awakened by a frantic young man in the middle of the night. Now, you've never heard of Mark before, nor surely will you ever hear of him again. But I think now you will never forget him. Because in the winter of 1921, it was he, and he all alone, who stood between a baby-to-be and oblivion. An infant eventually born June 10, 1922. A completely normal, happy little girl whom the world one day would applaud. Judy Garland. Now, you know the rest of the story. Now, the rest of the story. Horatio Nelson, Lord Nelson, naval hero, Great Britain's greatest admiral, defeated the combined French and Spanish fleets at Trafalgar. Yes, of course you knew that. But did you know this? Lord Nelson, that daring warrior of the sea throughout most of his life, was a complete physical wreck. That's right. Oh, no, I don't mean a hypochondriac. He was just sick all the time. Frail, illness-prone as a child. He was therefore beleaguered by many and various maladies until his premature death at the age of 47. So physical susceptibility was Lord Nelson's most formidable adversary. And one susceptibility in particular, one that you would never guess. As a young man, he contracted malaria, suffered recurrences of the disease from then on, and then in April of 1780, he caught typhoid fever, and it was complicated by yet another malady, peripheral neuritis. The latter became chronic, impairing the use of his left arm and leg. And by 1786, his health had so deteriorated that he was thought by some doctors to have contracted tuberculosis. Well, it was not TB, but it was just about everything else. And then in July of 1794, he hit his head. The result was a detached retina, which cost him his right eye and precipitated progressive sympathetic blindness in his left eye.
And...

0: As though that weren't enough, early in 1796, he was beginning to feel the effects of arteriosclerosis, hardening of the arteries. Not yet 38. He had begun to show signs of premature senility. 1797 brought an incipient ventral hernia and the amputation of his right arm. The following year came a severe concussion which gave him headaches for weeks after. And he was just getting over them when a debilitating attack of influenza laid him low. Now remember, Lord Nelson was at sea all the while all of this was going on. And did I tell you about his dyspepsia and his gout and his angina so acute that by mid-1804 his physicians thought he had rheumatic fever? Today we envision Lord Nelson as such a vigorous chap, partly because in battle he was so aggressive, so daring. Of course, he was killed at Trafalgar, shot in the back, but he lived just long enough to learn of his victory there. So in the end, it was not a disease which claimed him, even though he was ill most all his life. And there was one illness in particular, one malady which certainly must have magnified the effects of all of the others. You see, Lord Nelson, Great Britain's greatest admiral, had been at sea since boyhood and continually struggled with something or other: malaria, typhoid, neuritis, hernias, concussions, dyspepsia, gout, and all the while he remained extremely susceptible to what seemed to him the most debilitating disorder of them all. Mal de mer, they called it. The ultimately ironic affliction of England's most outstanding naval hero. Chronic, insufferable, seasickness. And now you know the rest of the story.
1: Now, the rest of the story. Joni Molinsky. She had waited such a long time to have a real date with a real boy. She had waited until her freshman year at Connecticut College. In fact, it was to be a blind date. But that was okay. The girl who had fixed it up had promised he's an adorable boy from Yale. So, Joni, the perpetual outsider, maybe for the first time in her lonely, longing life, got her hopes way up. For the big evening, she wore her best gray flannel dress with matching gray flannel shoes. Primping in the mirror, she frowned at her ample 132 pounds, then tugged at her clothing, vainly attempting to conceal it. When her girlfriend excitedly called out, "He's here," Joni caught her breath, with all of the poise that she could muster, began descending the dormitory stairway. Now they were face to face, she and the young man who was about to make up for all of the years of alienation and humiliation. And the adorable boy from Yale, who might have made her fondest dreams come true, or at least ought to have left them undisturbed, turned to Joni's girlfriend, the one who had arranged the blind date, and with an expression of disgust, admonished aloud, "Why didn't you tell me?" The rest of the evening, the boy protested his predicament by utterly ignoring Joni. And then after a brief while that seemed a lifetime for both, he was gone. For him, the awkward experience may have rendered a crude story or two for friends back at Yale before it was dismissed and forgotten. But not for Joni. For her, the nightmare blind date lived on in eyes that yearned for the happiness they saw in others' lives, in a heart that ached for all that it was not allowed to share, in lips now certain they would never smile again. But this is the rest of the story. Years later, Joni Molinsky has a life and a home, and yes, a loving husband of her own. She's giving a large dinner party. Among her invited guests is a female acquaintance whom she's not seen in years, never met the woman's husband, she thinks. And into Joni's house they walk. That's right, the husband, now a bald, fat, 40-something doctor, was once the adorable boy from Yale who broke Joni Molinsky's heart. And more startling still, he does not remember Joni. Does not even remember her. An obvious cheater, he proceeded to make passes at his hostess. He tried to get her alone in the kitchen, stares lecherously, makes physical contact wherever possible, offers incredibly, "Let me help you," without suggesting precisely how. No, Joni does not attempt to remind him of that dreadful evening years before, nor after this one will she ever see him again. But he will see her. The emotions he conjured would inspire a screenplay entitled The Girl Most Likely To. Yes, Joni Belinsky's screenplay about an ugly duckling girl who grows up to become a swan of sorts, and then murders every boy who ever slighted her. For years now, you have been delighted by the brash self-confidence of the star Joni Belinsky became. But today, you have met the impossible dreamer, the shy, scared, forgettable girl behind the quick smile and the lightning quip who one day would call herself Joan Rivers. Only now you know the rest of the story.
2: Now, the rest of the story. Autumn of 1964, San Diego police were called to the scene of a reported disturbance at a house in the city's historic Old Town District. Strange noises, somebody had said, coming from inside the house. But when the cops arrived, well, the doors were locked and the windows were shuttered, except for some of the slats which appeared awkwardly pried up. No, nobody was living there, the officers were told. So they gained entrance and looked around, and indeed nobody was there except to hear folks in the neighborhood retell it, the evidence impossibly indicated that someone or ones had been trapped inside that night and were trying to get out. Well, two paranormal investigators heard about what had happened, and they looked into it and learned that the house had a peculiar history. First of all, it had been built on a site where grimly remembered public hangings had taken place. And after the house was built, the first owner's daughter committed suicide there. But were the disturbances associated with that house for most of a century supernatural or just creaking rafters? Well, this intrepid duo of ghost hunters was determined to find out for themselves. So they decided to spend the night there, and they got permission. They arrived at nightfall one evening in November, were let in by a caretaker, and then left alone. They'd brought no special equipment, no cameras or tape recorders, but they'd be satisfied with their senses. After all, these were inherently skeptical, realistic men. One of them, Bill Rankin, had been a major in the Marines, had been to Guadalcanal and all that, so he was certainly not given to flights of fancy. Anyway, the two spent their time methodically entering each room and sitting long enough to gather an impression. Somehow the hours flew, and before they knew it was 2:30 in the morning. By now, Bill and his colleague are sitting in the living room, saying nothing, just sitting there. The windows are shuttered, so there's no street light coming in. It's nearly completely dark. When Bill sees something, looking in through an open doorway to what would have been the dining room, he sees something iridescent, white, filmy, gently swirling. Could it have been a human form? Still saying nothing, Bill climbs down off the couch and crawls toward the spectral whatever it is, and he's getting closer. But just then a flashlight beam shatters the night. It's Bill's comrade shining his flashlight in the direction of the apparition, which has vanished now, the light falling only on a portrait on the wall of the long-deceased first lady of the house, Anna Whaley. And Bill says, "Did you see that?" And his friend answers, "Yes, I did." Today that house, called Whaley House, is renowned as the most haunted house in America. Over 100,000 each year visit the museum it's become. And its worldwide fame came from the experience of a daring pair of highly credible, no-nonsense ghost hunters who caught with their own eyes a glimpse of eternity. A rugged ex-Marine major named Bill Rankin and his best friend, a then-local television newsman named Regis Philbin. Since then, the whole nation has fallen in love with his bluster and humor and charm. Only now, you know the rest of the story.
0: Now, the rest of the story. In the late 1960s, Fred Smith was a student at Yale, trying without much success to make a particularly good impression on his economics professor. But then Fred got this idea for a brief economics thesis, something a whole lot more interesting than you might expect from a college paper. Anyway, the topic, Fred's original idea now, was a super-efficient, privately managed postal service, a hypothetical company that would buy for itself a fleet of jet aircraft, and the planes would fly only in the middle of the night? Don't get ahead of me. Letters and packages would be taken to a central location for sorting. Then the planes would fly the parcels to their destinations the same evening. That's right, that was the paper that Fred wrote for his economics class. And today, Frederick W. Smith is chairman and president and CEO of that hypothetical company. Only it's not hypothetical anymore. Today it employs 290,000 people. It earned $38 billion over the last fiscal year. Oh, and the fleet of jets that Fred envisioned in his economics class paper, there are 672 planes in it now, and 80,000 other motorized vehicles in the service of, that's right, in the service of Federal Express, the corporation that began as a college whim and became a worldwide sensation. In 1971, in the beginning, of course, Federal Express was antithetically defined as an alternative to the government-run postal system. But isn't it interesting? Some of the refinements that Fred Smith incorporated into his revolutionary enterprise were indirectly inspired by the government. You see, after graduating from Yale, Fred enlisted in the Marine Corps. He would serve two tours of duty in Vietnam. Incidentally, he'd never forget what he considers the best advice he ever got. It was from a Marine sergeant who told him, there are only three things you've got to remember: shoot, move, and communicate. But more to the point, Lieutenant Smith became fascinated by military procurement and delivery procedures. And his observations only encouraged him, so that when he got back home, he told himself he would go forward with that overnight commercial delivery service, the one he had dreamed up in college, and his main competitor, the United States Postal Service. Today it's barely holding on to its 32% share of that market, against the 31% market share of Fred Smith's Federal Express. And can you imagine? It all started with a college paper for an ordinary economics class. It's not often that the origin of an institution can be pinpointed so precisely. But here's the lesson in all of this: how easily Fred Smith might have been discouraged. Or did I mention that on that school paper he wrote, the one in which he outlined one of the biggest business successes in all American history, on that school paper he got a C. He was graded a C. Only now you know the rest of the story. Now, the rest of the story. Maybe more than anything in the world, little Mark Gabriel needed a hero. Born in the teeth of the Second World War, he was 5 when the Nazis fled his hometown in northern Italy and relegated it to the communists. One regime, of course, was as bad as the other. Townsfolk continued to disappear in the middle of the night, on an average of one a night. Particular targets of the new terrorism were the young soldiers returning from yesterday's war. And then in 1948, after 3 years of starving and living in fear, Mark's father decided enough was enough. He would move his family anywhere else. But any elsewhere was not very much better. It was a refugee camp about 45 miles from Florence in the town of Lucca, Italy. 17 families shared a single room in the camp, each family separated from the next only by hanging blankets. And so it was in this overcrowded, uncertain environment, against the cacophony of coughs and whispers and the occasional collision of faces and fists, that Mark Gabriel, now age 8, was to grow up. And so I say, maybe more than anything, maybe more than food, of which he had very little, and toys, of which he had none, and the promise of a real life, which was too distant to be real, What little Mark needed was a hero. And he found one in Uncle Bruno. And this is the rest of the story. Bruno Benvenue had endured the same dangers, the same deprivations as the rest of the family in their trek from Trieste to Luca. He had little reason to be hopeful, even less to be brave. But Uncle Bruno was a survivor mentality. In these years before Teflon, nothing stuck to him. It was as though he were utterly oblivious to what had happened, what was happening, and what might happen, as though he had no idea at all where he was. But Uncle Bruno had a motorcycle. A veteran of the Italian Air Force, this handsome, swaggering 20th century swashbuckler loved anything that made the wind rush furiously past him. So now, grounded and slightly frustrated, Uncle Bruno had settled for two wheels. And yet still he flew. It was the daily sight of this beloved uncle roaring about the refugee camp on his motorbike when everybody else was getting about on a horse. That's what stirred the imagination of little Mark Gabriel. That's what made him soar above his circumstances into the stratosphere called Someday. Uncle Bruno Benvenue was the first member of Mark's family who had ever driven anything faster than a farm tractor. He would not be the last, for in that beautiful someday of which Mark dreamed, he became the hero his uncle had been, and infinitely more. You never knew the little boy who spent what might have been his brightest 7.5 years in a cramped refugee camp, but now you've met the man in whose image a dream was born, Uncle Bruno, the magnificent inspiration for a tiny nephew named Mark Gabriel, who became one of the greatest race drivers who ever lived. Mario Gabriel Andretti, the incomparable race car driver, Mario Andretti. And now you know the rest of the story.

0: now, the rest of the story. The arms race was escalating. The Cold War seemed more frigid by the minute. With each alarming morning headline, Ted wrung his hands a little more anxiously, fretted a little more fretfully, and thought a little more thoughtfully. We stand, he muttered to himself, we stand on the brink of nuclear war, and nobody seems able or willing to avert it. Ted frowned, reflecting on the foolishness of warring rivals. He recalled one bloody 13th century conflict in northern Italy over the proper method of peeling an apple. And now, the weapons widely accessible were so vastly destructive that a tiny little dispute could result in the decimation of a nation. What the world needed, he decided, was a book describing the wages of nuclear sin. A book that takes its readers to the precipice overlooking doomsday itself. And since Ted was already a published author, he would write and promote this warning saga himself. And so he began. I'm working 10 hours a day, he told his nephew in a letter. It'll be the best book I have ever written. Early drafts were shown to trusted advisors. The inconclusive ending would trouble some readers, all agreed. But that was precisely what Ted had hoped to create, the lingering specter of nuclear war. At last the book was finished, rushed to its publisher. Editors read it, gasped with delight. An in-house memo to Random House sales staff described it as the most important work of the author's career. There was quibbling over the cover design, over the title itself. One copy reader even despaired over a comparison to Jonathan Swift. But the author won all of the arguments, assuaged all of the doubts. The editor-in-chief explained that when you're dealing with a genius and he won't change, then you don't change. For the book's back cover, Maurice Sendak wrote these words, surprisingly, wonderfully, the case for total disarmament has been brilliantly made. Only a genius could possibly deal with the cosmic and lethal madness of the nuclear arms race, and he has done the whole world a service. And although the critics were divided, the majority, including those of the New York Times Book Review, welcomed it. Art Buchwald even proposed a Nobel Prize for the author. There were protests, of course. One woman in Texas thought to ban Ted's tome, protesting to Random House that it had published the most blatant form of brainwashing I have ever encountered. But meanwhile, there were splendid sales and subsequent printings, foreign exposure, even a televised version in the Soviet Union. And today, readers of that once controversial epic, which Ted called the Butter Battle Book, observe it mainly as whimsy. For the shadows of the Cold War have receded into the pages of another century's history. The mythical conflicts of which Ted wrote, the war between the Yooks and the Zooks, is seen as silly as it sounds. For once upon a widespread paranoia, there was an earnest and gifted author who tried to end the madness with an illustrated children's book? Children's book. But madness in the very best sense. With the soul of the art of Ted Theodor Geisel, whom you know as Dr. Seuss. Only now you know the rest of the story.
1: Now, the rest of the story. In school, you may have been taught that the Great Chicago Fire of 1871 began when Mrs. O'Leary's cow kicked over a lantern in her barn. And from what historians have been able to determine, that version is probably correct. Catherine O'Leary did live in a little frame cottage at 137 DeCoven Street. There was a barn at the rear of her house. There was a cow in that barn. Eyewitnesses would later testify that the Chicago Fire began in that building. The Chicago Historical Society even has a cowbell on display, which was recovered from the ashes where Mrs. O'Leary's barn once stood. And something else was retrieved from the ruins, an oil lamp, a broken oil lamp. In fact, Mrs. O'Leary herself claimed actually to have seen the cow kick over that lantern. At least that was her first account of what had happened. Other versions were to follow. But she kept changing her story because she was probably scared. You see, in the aftermath of the Great Chicago Fire, there were many who believed Mrs. O'Leary had started the blaze intentionally, insisting she'd done it because she was a witch. No, really. Surely it was the fiendish nature of the fire itself which had inspired such spectral speculation. Those who lived through the conflagration even called them fire devils, the awesome whirling columns of fire which darted about the city apparently independent of the main inferno, like flaming tornadoes, a natural phenomenon, of course, made possible by extreme thermal convection. Yet to some superstitious survivors, fire devils were a part of Mrs. O'Leary's witchcraft. So, how was the stage really set for the most destructive conflagration in American history? With practically no rain for 3 months previous, Chicago was one big tinderbox. The ignition of Mrs. O'Leary's barn was like a spark that flicked into a barrel of gunpowder. And though the amazing blaze did start here, at 137 DeCoven Street, it could have started anywhere. The fire leveled more than 2,000 acres of man-made structures, 3 1/3 square miles. In 1871, that was the city of Chicago. Only a few buildings, maybe half a dozen, were spared. The water tower works were destroyed, but the water tower, for instance, made of stone, survived. The work of a witch? Well, you know those accusations against Catherine O'Leary were encouraged by something you were never told in school. You always knew the fire started in Mrs. O'Leary's barn, and that barn did burn to the ground. But had you heard that among the handful of Chicago structures spared was the flimsy frame? Are you sitting down for this? Among the structures spared during the Chicago fire was the flimsy frame cottage where Mrs. O'Leary lived. That's right. Her home survived unmarred by the conflagration that ravaged more than 2,000 acres, the most destructive city fire in American history. And the doorstep of Mrs. O'Leary's rickety wooden cottage was only 13 paces from the barn where the blaze began. Now you know the rest of the story.
2: Because the rules were made to be broken. The AOW Radio Network. Variety without limits.
1: Now, the rest of the story. After only 23 years, Frank Winfield's life was over. Too frail for farm work, he had taken a clerk's job in a dry goods store in Watertown, New York. It's what he had always wanted to be, even as a child, a clerk in a dry goods store. And yet the young man who had been too soft for the family farm found himself continually derided by employers and co-workers and clientele as too much of a farm boy for the big city. Moreover, the duties of his job, at least in terms of what they took out of him, were comparable to the kind he'd left behind. So, young Frank's apprenticeship at the corner store on Public Square had been insufferable from the start. And it only got worse. 14 hours a day he washed windows and swept floors, delivered packages and polished cuspidors. All of this in between humiliating encounters with customers who were much amused by the rube the store had hired. After 3 years of all work and no play, Frank, exhausted, resigned, became salesman at Bushnell's, a nearby competitor of the corner store. A little less stress, he had thought. He'd thought wrong. Now, in addition to selling merchandise all day, Frank soon found himself doubling as the store's watchdog, sleeping on an iron cot in the basement with a pistol under his pillow. And that might have been all right, except that one morning, Mr. Bushnell took Frank aside and complained that the young man was a lousy salesman, and then told him that his salary would be reduced from $10 a week to $8. The added burden of this new discouragement was more than Frank could bear. Shortly thereafter, he collapsed. A doctor was summoned. Complete rest was prescribed. So Frank, now 23, returned home, was put to bed, where he remained an invalid. But this is the rest of the story. Frank's mother, unable to keep up with farm chores and look after her son at the same time, hired a young woman from town to do the latter. Her name was Jenny Crichton. Jenny was a seamstress by trade, but having grown up with 8 brothers and sisters, she had done her share of nursing, and so, enthusiastically, tenderly, patiently, and compassionately, young Jenny took vigil at Frank's bedside, feeding him when he was too weak to feed himself, encouraging him with confident words, smiling blue eyes, and over the months that followed, the young man in her care grew well again and stronger than ever, and oh yes, the two fell in love. Frank Winfield and Jenny Crichton were married in the farmhouse parlor June 11, 1876. And something else. Through Jenny's faith in her new husband discovered faith in himself, and thus armed, he returned to the dry goods battleground, to the corner store in Watertown, and emerged triumphant, as have few in the annals of retail warfare. Over the generations since, we have forgotten the New York farm boy who wanted to be a store clerk, as well as the store clerk who wanted to come home. But now, whenever you pass his century-old establishment, you'll remember Jenny, the girl who transformed a mouse into a miracle man named Frank Winfield, F.W. Woolworth, because now you know the rest of the story.

0: Now, the rest of the story. Once upon a time, on East Long Street in Columbus, Ohio, there was a barber shop. The barber's name was Elijah Pierce. Now, in the old days, East Long was the main boulevard of the city's black section. Then urban renewal turned the street into a four-lane highway. The neighborhood slowly disappeared, and eventually Elijah's barbershop and the beauty parlor across the way were the only small businesses left. Elijah Pierce cut hair in Columbus for more than half a hundred years, like Floyd's barbershop in Andy Griffith's Mayberry. Elijah's establishment was sort of a community meeting place, a dispensary for gossip, a comfortable, dependable fixture in a rapidly changing world. Between haircuts, Elijah whittled, kept a small wood box under his barber chair. Whenever business was slow or the fellows in the shop just wanted to talk, Elijah would take out a piece of wood. He would remove the penknife from its permanent home in the right-hand pants pocket, and he'd sit back in the barber chair and carve. Sometimes Elijah gazed at a piece of wood for a long, pensive while before siding upon an appropriate transformation. And then one by one, the chips would fall into the old man's lap. Slowly, a little wooden figure, whatever had struck Elijah's fancy, would emerge. You should have heard Elijah talk about his boyhood. He grew up on a farm in Mississippi. In fact, his daddy was a former slave. Elijah had enjoyed carving with his pocket knife back in Mississippi, too. Mostly on tree trunks, you know. The outlines of birds and horses and hearts pierced with arrows. And he learned to cut hair back home. Cut his daddy's hair and his brother's hair at first. Then took care of the children who lived on the neighborhood farms. In the nearby town of Baldwin, there was a barber who was getting on in years. One day he took ill, began asking around if anyone would fill in for him at the shop. So folks told him about young Elijah, and the job was offered, eagerly accepted, and when his employer eventually retired, Elijah inherited the business. You know, one rarely saw a white barber in those parts in those days. It was the clientele of each shop which varied, and there was one upward path in the barber's world back then, from black shop to white shop, and Elijah made the transition easily. Although, when he came to Columbus in 1924, he settled comfortably on East Long Street. He stayed there to the end of his barbering career. He stayed there half a hundred years before retiring at 87. Kept whittling, though, and it was only after his death in 1984 that Elijah Pierce, that Elijah crossed East Long Street. You see, his wood carvings started selling for thousands of dollars apiece. And then came a succession of exhibitions and a permanent collection in the Columbus Museum of Art for Elijah Pierce. Today, art critics call his lifetime achievement, quote, "the world's last great primitivist art by Elijah Pierce." And you've just met the man who whittled it all between haircuts. Only now you know the rest of the story.
1: Hello, Americans. I'm Paul Harvey, Jr. Felix was dead. Felix, one of the finest firefighters in Chicago's history, was gone. His reckless daring in the line of duty considered a premature demise should have been no surprise. And yet Chicagoans mourned his passing as never before for one of his kind. There is a monument to his bravery at 95th Street and Keene Avenue. Today, 60 years later, his grave is still visited by faithful admirers. And did I mention, firefighter Felix was no fireman, was no man anyway. Felix was a mongrel dog. His service in Chicago's fire department coincided with a roaring 20s era of legends. And yet while the Lindberghs and the like captured the imagination of this nation, there was no hero more heroic to Chicagoans than Felix. For this is the rest of the story. This is the tale of a dog. Had you lived in Chicago most of 100 years ago, you'd have known this extraordinary creature as Superdog. His name was Felix. Chicago's several fire departments have had many mascots, but none so legendary as he. The stories of Rin Tin Tin and Lassie are as nothing compared to the real-life folklore relating to this beloved mascot of Engine Company 25. Felix has been dead for 60 years, and they still recall around the firehouse the times Felix actually went charging up fire ladders and into burning buildings and dragging out in his teeth tiny babies and unconscious firemen. In a smoke-filled tenement, Felix would run through the halls, barking people awake, leading them to safety. The children of the firemen early in this century loved to hear and rehear the daring exploits of Felix, the wonder dog. A lot of the word-of-mouth legend has been embellished, to be sure, but there's enough to allow for that and still remember Felix, including the entirely true story of how he came to be. One day, an injured stray mutt puppy limped into the Molas Coal Company office. Mr. Molas could not keep the dog, so he took it to the nearest firehouse, Canal Port and 22nd Street. That would be Engine Company 25. Everybody loved the little mutt, and as he matured, he learned the fire alert codes, would be first to leap to his feet and onto the truck when there was a call to action. The accounts of his bravery, intelligence, and acrobatic skills on the ladder grew and grew and eventually outgrew Engine Company 25 until they intrigued all of fire-conscious Chicago. And when Felix died in 1925, the city watered his grave with its tears. There's a monument to Felix in suburban Palos Hills, erected by a librarian he never saw in a city where he never lived. And researchers reflect to this day on the premature demise of the superdog of 60 years ago. For all his daring, for all his heroics, Felix was not consumed by the danger of his voluntary rescues. He was loved to death, killed with kindness, because affectionate neighbors brought to the firehouse day after day an overdose of Felix's favorite liver sausage. And now, you know the rest of the story.
0: Now, the rest of the story. George Smith and his wife Beatrice happily anticipated their trip to France. A second honeymoon, they were calling it. There was an added intrigue to George, a skilled swordsman and a sword designer. He had long hoped to study fencing with the French master, Thierry, who resided in Saumur. So began for George and Beatrice several idyllic weeks in France in the summer of 1913. A second honeymoon. Bee's soon-to-be-astonished husband would never forget this one, for this is the rest of the story. Since boyhood, George Smith had longed to see the beautiful Bocage country between Saumur and Cherbourg. A California native, he nonetheless admired French art and philosophy, passionately perused French history, even spoke French fluently. A Francophile, one might have called him. He had visited France once before, but his stay had been distressingly brief. This time, he promised himself he would drink it in, absorb it into his soul. It was a bright, breezy morning when he and B set out in their car for nowhere in particular. But before long, George grew quiet and pensive, strangely distant. B asked if anything were wrong. George shook his head. "I don't think so," he said. And yet, clearly, something was wrong. Perhaps he considered it was the years of anticipation, of picturing this picturesque countryside. Perhaps that's what made him suddenly feel that he had been there before, that he had traveled these roads before and trod these gentle hills before. "I know what's beyond the trees over there," he told B. And then he described what he had never seen. And to B's amazement, as their car passed the trees, the scenery was precisely as George had predicted. Time and again they drove through the groves. George described what lay ahead, as though he somehow knew what he could not possibly have known. Each turn in the rugged ancient watershed, back roads, peculiarities of the old town of Saint-Malo and Saint-Lô, Falaise and Cannes. For days the couple explored the Bocage country with George continually and correctly envisioning the miles that lay before them. course, the French have a phrase for it. They call it déjà vu, literally already seen. The sense, sometimes faint, sometimes powerful, that one has been there. As for George Smith, he and Bee relished their second honeymoon and returned refreshed to America, where George became a renowned fencing instructor and was named the United States Army's first ever Master of the Sword. 3 decades later, the world would hold its breath as that same man slashed his way to Berlin, cutting Hitler's army to pieces. He was a tank commander then. Don't get ahead of me now. He was a brilliant, flamboyant, eccentric 4-star general nicknamed Old Blood and Guts. That's right, Georgie Patton, George Smith Patton. And as General Patton's Third Army deftly, swiftly maneuvered its way through the convoluted, hedgerow-choked bocages of the French Loire, astonished soldiers and civilians, friend and enemy, exclaimed it was as though Georgie Patton knew precisely where he was going, as though he'd been there before. Well, now you know that he had, at least once before, because you know the rest of the story.

0: Now, the rest of the story. Rico was a teenager, a student at a secondary school known as Reale Normale in Pisa, Italy. He was also a member in good standing of the Anti-Neighbors Society, the avowed purpose of which was to sustain and expand upon the time-honored tradition of the practical joke. Bunch of pests is what they were. Rico and his classmate club members symbolized their affiliation by carrying brightly colored padlocks wherever they went. The hardware was used most frequently to shackle unsuspecting victims in their own clothing as permanently as possible. Other antics included the cliché pails of water on the tops of doors left ajar. Also, make-believe duels were staged to defend the honor of girls who were not in the slightest danger of losing it. There were no rewards for chivalry in Rico's club. And it ought to be mentioned that while such wholesale zaniness was greeted mostly with annoyance, the pranksters and their pranks were largely ignored. Until one day when Rico went too far. It was a particularly boring classroom lecture which he intended to enliven. For the occasion, Rico had especially designed and constructed a stink bomb. Maybe the most efficient and effective stink bomb yet conceived. His plan was elementary. Wait until the lecture began, listen from the hallway for the dullest possible point in the teacher's talk, and then throw the stink bomb through the open doorway and run. And that Rico did. The problem with his plan was the last part. Rico did not run fast enough. So as gagging students evacuated the classroom, the boy was nabbed by a suspicious professor who just happened to be walking by. Next morning, the school faculty convened for the purpose of special disciplinary action against Rico, and it was generally agreed that the misbehaving youngster should be expelled. And he would have been, too, had it not been for one of the boy's teachers, Professor Luigi Puccianti. You see, the professor was a tolerant man with keen judgment, and he told the assembled faculty that Rico was basically not a bad boy. He was simply frustrated by an educational system which was holding him back. Can you imagine that? Eyebrows raised as Puccianti continued. The faculty must take into consideration Rico's excellent marks and impressive potential. He would outgrow this youthful stink bomb stage, the professor said, and perhaps go on to achieve great things. Pulpucciante's plea swayed the faculty. Rico would remain in school, and he did outgrow the stink bomb stage. And the world both lost and gained. Because Rico, the leading member of a practical jokers club, the boy who padlocked people into their clothing and propped pails of water on the tops of doors, the teenage trickster whose stink bomb almost got him expelled from school, why, he was Enrico Fermi, physicist godfather of the nuclear age, and as such, perpetrator of planet Earth's unfunniest explosive, the atomic bomb. Only now, you know the rest of the story.
1: The rest of the story. Coal. I mean black coal for burning, for heat, for fuel. Did you ever see it in storage? It sits hundreds of tons of it in great bunkers waiting to be unloaded and taken away and used. But sometimes, well, the afternoon of Wednesday the 10th, workers smelled something alarming. Smoke where it should not have been. Like anxious bloodhounds, they sniffed the increasingly acrid air until they had located the source of the troubling scent. It was bunker number 6. But how could that be? One of the men climbed high atop the mountain of coal being stored there. He felt it with an ungloved hand. He called down to the other co-workers, "It is damp," just as it ought to have been. For to prevent stockpiled coal from catching fire, personnel were required to wet it down occasionally, but still

0: admonished sternly. We don't tell the public. We don't let them know, not unless we want mass hysteria on our hands. Beyond this, the firemen must be summoned to do their job, and they were. In charge of them was a man named Jay Dilley, D-I-L-L-E-Y. Fireman Dilley was experienced in such matters, had been fighting coal fires, among others, most of his adult life. Quickly, he assessed the situation. He did not like what he saw. Yes, he concurred, general panic was the last thing they needed at this point. So quietly, diligently, the firefighters went to work. Lower in bunker number 6, the flames were raging now. The only means of controlling them would be to keep the coal on top as wet as possible. A dozen firemen labored in 4-hour shifts around the clock, a day, 2 days, 3 days, 4, and more, making no headway against the blaze and yet keeping it from breaking through, for if it did, the entire ship could catch fire. That's right, I said the entire ship. Yet even his officers and crew, all of whom knew, pondered calling ahead to port for the fireboats to come. The fire itself all at once went out the hard way. The passengers never did find out about the increasing danger below decks, for yet another peril swept 1,500 of them to their deaths before the flames could claim their prize. You've heard that the great vessel seemed in a great hurry to reach her destination. Well, now her haste makes perfect sense. Now her haste makes perfect sense. For ever since her departure from the port of Southampton, the afternoon of April 10, 1912, she was on fire. And she stayed on fire. Until the night of the 14th, when she sideswiped a mountain of ice and made history. I know. You thought you'd learned all that there was to learn about the tragedy called Titanic. But now you know the rest of the story.
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4: TikTok has a weird dessert everybody's debating on. Donald Trump's incredible compensation fund goes south. Heroic interventions by armed citizens. Senate cuts deal to keep government open, but the House is derelict in their duty and missing in action. And Trump says U.S. Iran talks are beginning, but the U.S. isn't present. What the heck's going on? Happy to have you along, my fellow Americans. I'm Sam Bushman. It is time for hard-hitting news that the networks refuse to use, and it all starts now. All right, so there's a big old deal about Donald Trump's compensation fund, right, ladies and gentlemen? Yeah, $1.8 billion compensation fund. It was called the Anti-Weaponization Fund, if you remember. It was initially killed because everybody rioted about it, and Donald didn't really have the guts to stand up. Congress kind of betrayed Donald and said they had a problem with it and everything else, and so it went south. Now, acting Attorney General Todd Blanche has formally rescinded Donald Trump's $1.8 billion anti-weaponization fund. It was intended to compensate people who say they were wrongly targeted by politically motivated, I would call it lawfare, or federal investigations / prosecutions. I would say by lawfare, by putting people in jail, by not really willing to tell both sides of a story, et cetera, et cetera. And the J6ers got released thanks to Trump. I really commend him for that when he took office. But, you know, there was supposed to be a lot more where that came from. We were going to get to the bottom of it. We were going to do investigations, admit or prove what the government, you know, did. Not just the rioters or the so-called protesters or whatever you want to call them. Most of them were peaceful. A few of them did things they shouldn't do. But, you know, the bottom line is we were going to find out what the government did. We're

0: We get all the video released. We were promised that. The Speaker of the House, good old Mike, said he was going to do it. Mike Johnson, he didn't really do it. They released a few little tidbits to a couple of news organizations, made you believe that there were Tucker Carlson and others, you know, made you believe you were going to really get to the bottom of it. We never really got it. Then more got released in the Epoch Times and Revolver magazine, and several groups did some tremendous reporting on it. Good for them. But at the end of the day, now the fund, they say, faces court challenges and, quote, bipartisan. And this is weird. They call it bipartisan Republican opposition. What does that mean? Primarily, it's Republican opposition is the point. They say critics warn that it become a loosely controlled payout program. Oh, like all the other programs that government does? Every government program, they say, oh, this program is full of fraud. Oh, this program is giving all kinds of stuff to illegals and immigrants. Oh, this program is being exploited and wrongly used. Oh, this program, and they go on, and then they admit, hey, the right hand doesn't know what the left hand is doing. We don't have any way. We have a list of people that aren't supposed to get any money, but we don't have a way to prove that the people that are on the list that aren't supposed to get any money, we have no way to prove that they're getting money or not. We don't have any idea what's going on. Every program's like that, right? Now they say this one can go sideways. Trump has acknowledged the fund is, quote, dead, while saying he still wants alleged victims compensated, and he's going to seek congressional action to provide the idea. Wow. Great idea, Donald. Appreciate that, buddy. But I got an idea for you, Trump. A real good idea for you. Listen, do you have to have government do this? Do you have to win a ton of money from the IRS, $1.8 billion, which means, hey, the IRS doesn't have any money. The only money they have is what we collect in taxes, or taxpayers' money. In other words, my money, your money, everybody's money, right? So, Donald, if you take everybody's money and you compensate the victims, then you're really making the taxpayer foot the bill of the government's missteps, right? So, in a way, it's like bittersweet if you ask a guy like me. Because you have no authority to steal my money to pay for victims that are abused or wronged. Do you guys remember the Alamo? Do you guys remember the guy there that was really chief involved, Davy Crockett? He basically was taught this by a redneck farmer back in the day. Remember this? Yeah, he voted for some money to go to some people who got, I think it was a fire at the time, and they were, you know, harmed. And you know, Davy Crockett felt like he was doing a good thing, God's errand, taking care of these people. And the farmer said, you know what? It's not yours to give. If you want to give your own money, Davy, to these causes, by all means, have a good time. And I'm not even opposed to my money going to the cause. But not through government. Not you deciding for me, Davy. That's wrong. And Davy Crockett learned a wise lesson. I'm hoping Donald Trump can learn that same lesson right now, listening to Liberty Roundtable Live. Or maybe somebody will listen to Liberty Roundtable Live and pass it to the president. I'm not trying to down anybody. I'm just trying to be truthful, historically account for this truth. Okay? Todd Blanch has basically bailed from it because he's like thinking, the only way I'm going to become the attorney general for good is if I go ahead and jettison this thing. The fund, they say, faces court challenges, which means now we've got a situation where there's Lawfare attacking all the J6ers. Lawfare put them in jail. Lawfare everywhere. Lawfare, Lawfare. And now Lawfare is causing problems with the fund. They say the fund's dead. Why? Because it faces court challenges. And then they say bipartisan Republican opposition. What does bipartisan Republican mean? It means that there's a few Democrats that are against it, but primarily the Republicans are against their own president on this thing. Now, Trump has acknowledged the fund is dead, but here's my idea. Let's just now go to the Sam Bushman plan. Hey, Donald, you've made like a couple of billion dollars just in the last year. Cryptocurrency, your media company, your hotel. I mean, I can go on and on and on, but your position as president and your boys leading your organization while you're, quote, serving as president, not taking any pay. So you give up $400,000 a year, so you're not taking any pay to be president from what we understand. That's commendable. I commend you for that. But you've made a couple of billion dollars while you've been in office. Why don't you go ahead and take care of the victims yourself, my friend? Why don't you become the benevolent benefactor of true philanthropy and say, I'm going to personally take care of these people, and I'm not going to set up a bunch of money to where they get taxed to oblivion either. In fact, I'm going to give them this much money, and I'm going to put it in a fund for them to where it can't be taken, can't be manipulated, can't be whatever. I can set up a private contract myself with the parameters. And here's how it works. Hey, January 6th, let's just take Stuart Rhodes, my dear friend, as an example. Or let's just take Jake Lang, another guy that I just interviewed a couple of weeks ago live in Las Vegas. Jake Lang. These are two great, in my opinion, Americans doing a phenomenal job. Everybody backed away from them and freaked out. And not me, baby. I've been defending Stuart Rhodes since day one. Jake Lang as well, since I met him. And I'm telling you right now, listen, you could set up a fund that would say, I'm going to give, listen carefully, I'm going to give Stuart Rhodes and his children, Jake Lang and his either children or parents or whoever, I'm going to create a fund. And this fund is for this much money. Just say it's $500,000, $1 million. $5 million, whatever number makes sense. I don't know how big the fund needs to be divided by how many people have been wronged. I don't have all that in my purview, so I can't really give you exact facts. But exact facts don't matter. The point is, let's just say it's $1 million a piece for sake of argument. And I'm just going to say this money's in here, and this money's going to, you know, be tied to whatever so that it gains a modest, safe interest rate, so the money's growing. And you can use the money and you can withdraw a certain amount a year on that. Whatever amount you want, you know, $5,000 a month. And if you, you know, want to use less than $5,000 a month, by all means. If you want to transfer that to your children, by all means. Because you can give your kids a certain amount of money, right? And you can give your family, loved ones, a certain amount of money. I don't know the number because it changes every tax year. But you can give gift-free money to different people, okay? And you would just basically spread out the funds to your loved ones. You'd make sure none of them are homeless. You'd make sure every one of them can get the medical care that they need. And you wouldn't have any strings attached. You wouldn't have any government. You wouldn't have any legislation. You wouldn't have anything like that. You'd just be the absolute hero. It'd be called Donald Trump's Benevolence Fund. The Donald Trump, I'm the real president that is willing to serve you fund. Whatever you want to call it, you could do it. Could you imagine if President Trump did something like that? That would change the game. Because you can do privately whatever you want to as a person. And if you say, well, some reason the president can't do that as the president of the United States because there's some law that I don't really know, then let one of your sons do it. Let Don Jr. do it. Let Eric do it. Keep it an arm's length to where it's not really you, but everybody knows who did it, but yet there's no real tie, right? Okay, there's a big old thing going on right now. I've mentioned this for a long time, and now others are starting to mention it, and I'm telling you, I don't know if they're listening to me or if they just realize the truth. You say, Sam, what are you talking about? I'm talking about this. Clock's ticking for Donald Trump. Yeah. A conservative is on Sean Hannity and saying Trump's got 3 months. I think he's got less than that, but we'll talk about it. 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
0: All right, so they say the clock is ticking for the Donald. Yeah, who am I talking about? There's a well-known conservative. His name is Dave Rubin, and he appeared on the Sean Hannity show. And he says Donald Trump has just 3 months to deliver on the promises before the GOP loses the midterms. During a recent episode of Hannity's Hangouts, imagine hanging out with Sean. Conservative commentator David Rubin warned that President Trump could have as little as 3 months to implement his agenda if the Republicans are going to defeat the Democrats for the midterms. Rubin emphasized the urgency and said that Trump must act swiftly, suggesting significant political shifts could stall if the Democrats gain control. In other words, stop Donald from his agenda. Sean Hannity concurred with Rubin's perspective on the critical time frame. Now, here's what's interesting. I have been mentioning this for a while now. Remember, I'm the guy that says, hey, Trump, if you want to get serious, what you got to do is abolish the IRS. Just give Sam Bushman a 4th of July Christmas present. It was my birthday, or a 4th of July birthday present, or a Christmas present. Call it Christmas in July. Call it whatever you want. But abolish the IRS. You could do that. Or as Kirk Crosby wisely said, he was wearing his referee shirt. He says, I call foul on the IRS and I call foul on the Federal Reserve. Shut them down. You promised to get rid of the education department. Nothing's really gone on with that. Okay, you made a lot of promises, President Trump, and you haven't delivered on so many of them. And I'm not here to attack you. I'm here to really save you. I'm here to really give you some fresh, unique, constitutional, conservative, we the people ideas for solutions. So you can abolish the IRS. You can abolish the Federal Reserve. You could go ahead and crank up your own personal compensation fund, and you could take care of people. I mean, you've got billions and billions of dollars. You might as well do something with it before you die, Donald. You're 80 plus years old, my friend, and I don't know how long you're going to live on this earth. I pray you have a great long life left. Don't misunderstand my point. I'm not threatening President Trump in any way. I hope he lives a long, wonderful, beautiful, blessed life. But when you're 80 years old, you know you don't got that long to go. I mean, you know, unless you're going to be the oldest man in the world, you don't have 30, 40, 50 years, right? So you got plenty of money to live for the rest of your life easy. So do your children and the grandchildren even. And so, you know, why don't you just be benevolent? Call the Donald Benevolent Fund, DBF, Donald Benevolent Fund. And then you go ahead and do it and take care of everybody and do it contractually. And if you can't as president for some weird law I don't understand, let your son do it in your name, or let your son do it. Let Donald Jr., let Eric, let... In fact, bring Barron into politics. Let Barron be the benevolent. And just call it the Barron Fund. And everybody would know it's Donald being benevolent through his youngest son, Barron. See what I'm talking about? It can be done, folks. I think it's a good plan. But anyway, the clock is ticking for President Trump, so you could do that. You could stand up for pro-life significantly would be another thing you could do. There's a lot of things you could do, President Trump, that would really, really, really change the game before the midterms. And I really concur with Sean Hannity and David Rubin. Look, you've got to get this done. You've got short time. One of the other things you could do, in my opinion, you promised day one that you would get rid of gun-free zones. And I think that would be another great thing you could do, sir. All right, now let's move to this heroic intervention in Idaho. I don't know if you know, over the weekend, there was an In-N-Out Burger shooting. But I'm going to call this heroic intervention. Glad this was not a gun-free zone, President Trump. But an armed citizen and an off-duty trooper confronted the gunman in the Idaho In-N-Out shooting. And They call it during a harrowing attack at an In-N-Out Burger. What they did was they engaged in firing back at the suspect. And they say this brave action occurred during a chaotic scene where hundreds were present, ultimately helping to drive the attacker away and likely preventing further casualties. The assailant, identified as 24-year-old Chad Williams, tragically killed three and wounded seven others. Then he succumbed to his own shot. He killed himself, I guess. The rapid response is giving high praise. These courageous individuals deserve high praise, said the local authorities, highlighting their pivotal role in mitigating the devastating impact of the shooting. Now, amen. Couldn't say it better myself. So you got heroic interventions. Now, remember how they always tell you, oh, we can't have guns in the hands of everybody. Every time one of these shootings occur, they say, oh, yeah, we got to get guns out of the hands of the people. And they push for gun legislation, violating your Second Amendment rights and everything else. They push for it, push for it. Thank heavens conservatives have been strong enough to stop a lot of it. But there's still thousands of gun laws on the books that are completely unconstitutional, absolutely bogus, right? Well, now this story is not going to get a lot of press. Why? It's going to get press because you can't not give a shooting press. But the problem is, it's all going wrong. The rapid response by these courageous individuals, now they receive high praise from the local authorities. See, they should be receiving high praises all over the country. The narrative should be this. Rape me nots, that's what I call guns. Kill me nots, hurt me nots. Stop the bad guy thug guns, not assault weapons. They're only assault weapons in the hands of the bad guys, in the hands of this citizen, and in the hands of this off-duty trooper. They were called heroic intervention weapons, right? Heroic intervention tools, rapid response tools. What do you want to call them? You can't call them assault weapons in this case, can you? There was a thug that went crazy with a gun. Two good people literally saved lives. Now, I wish they could have been there quicker. I understand. But they sure beat the cops there. They were on scene. And this is the answer to the problem that we face, folks. The answer is not to debate and talk about more guns every single day and run around and be goofy like they're doing, like they always do. The answer is to take this story to the stars and to tell the tale all over the country and all over the world. Guns in the hands of good people save lives. Yeah, the rapid response, courageous individuals, Americans coming to the defense of their neighbors. You are your brother's keeper. Yeah, remember the two great commandments, love the Lord thy God and then love thy neighbor as thyself. That's what happens when a good guy with a gun steps up and says, oh, no, you don't, thug. Oh, no, you don't. You will not rape this person. You will not kill this person. You will not, right? And we need more of this, not less, is the quintessential point and the reason that I bring it up. So, Donald, I know that Sean Hannity and Dave Ruman are talking about this. They're saying the clock's ticking for you, sir, and I agree with them. And I don't mean this negative in any way. I'm just telling you one of the best things that you could do is you could get rid of gun-free zones right now. You promised to do it first day, but you can keep your promise and say, I didn't get it done first day because there's so many things I have to do, but we did get it done. And you could do that before the midterms. And you could stand up tall and say, hey, because this story was not a gun-free zone, there were, what do they call it? Great people helping out, right? There was a heroic intervention. Why? Just imagine Donald saying this. There was a heroic intervention. And then he could basically say, so we got to get rid of gun-free zones because this could not have happened in a gun-free zone, ladies and gentlemen. It just couldn't have happened in a gun-free zone. So therefore, we're going to go ahead and get rid of gun-free zones to make sure that the American people are safe. It could be a solid stand for our Second Amendment, the right to keep and bear arms. All kinds of gun groups would jump aboard. The anti-gun establishment would lose their marbles. But Donald, you would cement your legacy, my friend, if you got that done. You really would. Okay, there's so many things President Trump could do that would just be tremendous. Right? You know, Donald Trump on his first go-round did the, what was that thing called? The stimulus package or whatever. Everybody got a bunch of cash from the government, right? Well, why doesn't Donald Trump do a stimulus? But not through the government. Not through the government. And here's what he could do. He could say, I'm going to give every individual in America that's over 18 years old, I'm going to personally, because I've done so well in crypto and done so well as the leader of the country, I'm going to give everybody $599. You say, Sam, why $599? You're so weird. No, I'm not. $599 is the amount of money you can give anybody in the country per year without having to go to the IRS about it. The IRS doesn't have to track it. The IRS doesn't have to do anything with it at all. So how many million adult Americans are there in the country? 150 million? Is that right, Liz? 150 million, you think? There's 340 million Americans, but, you know, half of them are children and all that kind of stuff at least, right? So 150 million, I don't have a solid number, but just use that for sake of argument. 150 million times 599 bucks. How much is that? 89 billion? See, Donald could do something like that. You say, Sammy doesn't have that kind of money. Oh, yes, he does. Listen to me carefully, ladies and gentlemen. Listen to me carefully. All Donald has to do is say, I'm going to put in my, you know, couple of billion. And then he just has to challenge people like Bill Gates, Elon Musk, Jeff Bezos, Bezos' wife. What's that other guy's name? He started Facebook. That guy. Peter Thiel. You can go on and on and on. Get the big stars involved and double down and do it. And then you can challenge Americans that are doing well, who may not need the $599. You could say, I'm going to give you $599, but I would like you to assign it to somebody else who really desperately needs it. And you could create the greatest, what do they call that? GoFundMe, the world has ever known. And you could do it in the private sector, Davy Crockett style. Do it with your own money. Just imagine. I, Sam Bushman, would give my $599 to somebody who needs it way more than I do. I absolutely would. It could all be done private sector. It'd be the biggest GoFundMe the world has ever seen. Come on, Donald. The other choice you could do is something with healthcare, to get government out of healthcare so healthcare costs will go down. I'm just telling you, it's target rich, my friend. We support you, Donald Trump. Let's get her done. I'm Sam Bushman. Thanks for listening. God save our constitutional republic.
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8: Tired of the usual liberal versus conservative treatment that strangles most media debates? Fed up with positions that get ignored unless they meet their pigeonholed agenda? Then tune in to Alan Nathan, the centrist with teeth, as he advances a more biting aggressiveness to both sides of the political spectrum, not beholden to the left, not beholden to the right, but right down the middle. Alan Nathan's mantra?
9: We want the Republicans out of our bedroom, the Democrats out of our wallets, and both out of our First and Second Amendment rights.
8: Also known as the militant moderate, Alan has gone toe-to-toe with national leaders, columnists, and extremists from all corridors of public argument.
10: 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Variety without limits.
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0: Happy to have you along, my fellow Americans. Flamin' Hot is the name of a movie. We're talking about Cheetos. We're talking about TikTok. We're talking about all kinds of interesting tidbits on your radio, ladies and gentlemen. Happy to have you along. So have you seen the movie Flamin' Hot before? 2023. Tells the story of Richard Montez. He started as a janitor or whatever and couldn't really get a job. He was kind of in the hood. Anyway, got out of that. Eventually became promoted to senior marketing leadership and everything else. It was about Cheetos. And anyway, the story, as far as I've been told, isn't perfectly told. But it's a fun movie to watch, and it does highlight what grit can do for you, for sure. And the reason that I bring it up is because alongside that kind of promotion, everybody loves hot Cheetos and hot stuff, right? All right, well, now you think of TikTok, and you think of the company called Crumble. You know, they're the cookie company, right? Now it's called TikTok's Taste Test Tornado. Yeah, TikTok has a tornado taste test, I guess it is. You can go look this up, Liz, if you're a TikToker. And you can check this out. Crumbles, they call it the Flamin' Hot Cheetos Cookie. Yeah, this thing ignites flavor frenzy on TikTok. It's crazy town. Crumbles' latest innovation, folks. They call it the Flamin' Lime Crunch Cookie. All right. It's inspired by Flamin' Hot Cheetos. That's why I bring up Richard in the movie and all that kind of stuff, right? It has TikTok users in a whirlwind of debate about if it's good, if it's not, if it's... Some people are saying it makes me want to puke. Who put this together? Some people are saying, I didn't think this was going to be good, but it's better than I thought. Some people are saying, this is phenomenal. Yeah, what is this thing? They say this daring dessert combines a lime sugar cookie. Sounds pretty good, right? But then they add to the top of it spicy cheese crisps toppings. And there's, it's really dividing TikTok into lovers and haters. While some claim it's a unique blend of sweet, tangy, and spicy flavors, others say it's a bridge too far. It's just too much for the cookie aisle, you know? As reaction videos go viral, the controversy only adds to the curiosity, making it a must try. But now people are saying the cookie's not available anymore. So I don't know if it's over, if you can get one. I don't know, but somebody needs to check it out. Somebody needs to get to the bottom of this. This is important, people. Anyway, it's interesting. I don't know if it's good or not. Haven't tried it. But I find it interesting about it in the world of like entertainment, TikTok, whatever. So now we're not even talking about getting rid of TikTok in America. That's not even on the table, right? Whatever happened to TikTok and Donald and shutting it down in the United States? Have you even heard a word about that, right? I don't even know how to respond to this. So it was a law, right? Passed by Congress, right? And Trump just said no. Hold off, I'm going to negotiate this thing. And then the time frame came, and the time frame came, and the time came frame, or time frame came, and nothing happened, right? And now I have no idea what's happened to it. Do you? TikTok did not end up shutting down permanently in the United States. It eventually turned into a, quote, forced restructuring rather than a, quote, lasting ban. Congress passed the 24 law requiring TikTok's Chinese parent, ByteDance, to divest of its U.S. operation or face a ban. The Supreme Court then upheld the law. TikTok actually went dark for a teeny bit. Then Trump saved it. Then Trump repeatedly delayed it while the negotiation happened. The results came in. January 26, TikTok established a new U.S. joint entity that is majority owned by American and allied investors, Oracle, Silver Lake, and others are major investors. Now, I guess the ByteDance folks have a 19.9% minority stakeholdership. So as of August 3, 2026, it's operating normally in the United States and it's not scheduled to shut down anymore. There's still controversy because critics are saying, hey, we still have source code being held by ByteDance, which creates national security concerns. Yeah. So who knows what's going on with that thing? But Donald averted all that. The question is, does the government own any of it? That's the next question. I'd have to research all that. Anyway, enough of that. Speaking of that, the Senate now cuts a deal to keep the government open through December the 11th. Okay, so they're going to keep it open through December the 11th, but then what? They're going to debate this right before Christmas like they always do. Then they're going to just load that sucker up with pork and pass it and go home for Christmas, sell us all out after the November elections and go home for Christmas. It's a disgrace, folks. Don't let them do it. But yeah, they say the bipartisan Senate plan, and it's called a continuing resolution, right? Extends existing agency funding. It also adds President Donald Trump administration requests, including money for security and other priorities. So pretty vague, right? The House already passed a, quote, different funding bill on July 21st, and then they already went home for their August recess until August 31st. Think about that. They went home on July 21st, and now they're going to be gone until August 31st. These clowns are literally taking a month off after they've been on just so many vacations, it's not even funny. Plus, they took time off when the shutdown happened, and they took time off. I mean, these people never work for us. I think there ought to be a class action lawsuit against the whole of Congress over this. This is insane. I think it should be led by the President of the United States. Donald, you want to do something good with the people? Sue Congress. Create a class action lawsuit led by the President of the United States defending we the people, and sue Congress and say, you clowns are on vacation more than you work. You guys have all so many reasons to get out of work, it's not even funny. And we the people can't take it anymore. So the House passes a different funding bill from the Senate. The House leaves and goes home for a month. Because the Senate bill now differs from the House bill, this isn't even ready for Trump's signature, folks. That's right. The chambers must ultimately pass identical legislation before it can go to the president. So it's not even ready for Trump, folks. Current funding expires September 30th. So they got a while. They'll come back and they'll talk about it. It'll be heavy in the news. They'll say we're up against the deadline. The government's about to shut down. You've heard this over and over and over your whole life, haven't you? By golly, the government's going to melt down. We're going to avert a crisis. And then they load that sucker with pork till the cows come home, pass it, sell us down the river, kick the can down the road. It's a disgrace. Yeah. The House bails, man. See, we the people ought to not stand for that. You work for us. And I'm telling you right now, you're not going to be on vacation all the time. All right. Anyway, it's a sad deal. And I don't know what's going to happen here, but I know this. In September, they're going to wait till the last minute. It's going to be a big old fiasco. They're going to pass it. Then in December, they're going to be facing the same thing. They'll get through the election cycle. Donald and company will probably lose because he won't take any of my advice or anybody else's advice to go ahead and do something significant before the elections. He'll just, you know, whittle away and complain and lose more support and everything else. And then come Christmas, they'll say, oh my gosh, we got to solve this before we take our Christmas holiday, right? And they do this over and over. And why we the people stand for it, I don't know. But I'm telling you this, if they pass this by September the 30th, that's right before the October surprise time frame and right before the elections, folks. And if your legislator goes on vacation and then comes back and passes this full of pork, you need to make them pay at the polls. I don't mean any physical threats, folks. Don't even go there. That's clown show stuff, okay? I'm talking about we politely say you're not going to represent us in Congress because you are derelict in your duty. You're on vacation all the time. You pass bills full of pork. You kick the can down the road instead of being fiscally responsible. You need to go. We're not gonna have you at Christmas time going ahead and kicking the can down the road because you have to before Christmas. The same old, same old, same old. The Republicans promised a different plan. They have not. I'm going to say it again. They have not. I'm going to say it a third time. They have not delivered on the promise. Do you see them spending a lot less money? I don't. They just passed a $2 trillion fiasco funding for military so we can continue the military-industrial complex and continue war. That's all we've done. Well, now we're going to talk about war, shall we? Trump says U.S.-Iran talks are starting. But you know what Iran says? No, they're not. You're not even at the table. It's a fact. We'll talk about it. I'm Sam Bushman. This is the one and only Liberty Roundtable Live.
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0: All right, so this is a very strange story. You better not miss the nuances of this piece, ladies and gentlemen. Listen to me carefully. I'm going to break it down for you. Headline, Trump says U.S.-Iran talks are starting again. So we got war, bombing, on and off, on and off, on and off, on and off. Donald, you know, says something, he's going to annihilate them, then he backs off, backs off, backs off, backs off. Same thing. Are we at war? Are we not? What are we doing? Don't know. Congress doesn't know. Congress confused. Congress trying to rein in Donald, but the way he's playing the game, it's very hard to because he doesn't cross the 60-day deadline or whatever that is because you always start and stop and start and stop and whatever. It's very, very confusing to say the least, right? But now Trump's saying, hey, don't worry. I've kind of pulled back. Why? Because foreign leaders that are our friends have asked me to, he says. These are the foreign leaders that wouldn't go along with you in the war that you criticized, Donald, those guys? Yeah. So Trump says U.S.-Iran talks are starting. But Iran highlights that the U.S. is not at the negotiating table. So let me get this right. The talks start, but Donald's been kicked out of the talks temporarily, permanently? I don't know. President Trump says that he called off planned U.S. strikes. Because negotiations with Iran begin Monday. I guess that's true, right? But Iran is claiming that, well, no negotiations are happening with the United States. And none are scheduled. So that's interesting, right? Well, instead, Iran says that it's negotiating with Oman. Is that how you say it? Or Oman? O-M-A-N. I guess it's Oman. Oman. I'm just saying. Anyway, it's Oman. Over management and shipping passage through the Straits of Hormuz. Reuters, one of the most credible international news reporting services we have, is reporting that Tehran's foreign minister is in Iraq. And that a senior source says no talks are happening with the United States. That creates, ladies and gentlemen, in my view, a striking diplomatic picture. Washington, President Trump, the Trump administration, whatever you want to call it, the leader of the free world, is not currently at the negotiating table, while other regional governments are directly engaged with Tehran. Now, on one hand, you could say that's a snafu to the umpth degree. The United States, the principal military power involved in the confrontation, is outside of the talks that Iran publicly acknowledges that are occurring. That is huge, folks. Okay, because it really gives Iran power. If they hold out long enough, they can eventually dismiss America from the discussion. That's a potentially significant diplomatic win for Iran, ladies and gentlemen. Don't pretend for one second that it's not. Now, Tehran can demonstrate that regional governments are willing to negotiate directly, which means who's the warmonger now? If we dismiss you, Donald, and get your war faction out of there, you and Benjamin Netanyahu, we can get you clowns out of here, and we can peacefully negotiate. See, these other countries didn't really want to go along with Trump in the war. Trump criticized them. Now he turns over the negotiations to them. So Iran says, see, we're not the warmongers. It's the U.S. and Israel. The other countries didn't get involved in the war either, and now they're having diplomatic relations, and Trump has been isolated. It's also potentially important for Oman to realize that Iraq and other countries who have remained outside the war, they're the ones they're willing to talk to, rather than Washington exclusively determining what happens. These other countries are able to kind of negotiate here, right? What is the diplomatic process? Right? Trump could still enter talks later. I'm not saying for sure that Trump won't be involved at some point. But rather than Washington exclusively determining the diplomatic process, regional governments may be emerging as the channel for de-escalation and negotiations over the Strait of Hormuz. Now, here's what's interesting about this. I can criticize Trump and say, hey, it's, bad news for America. And on the national stage, it very well could be taken that way. And I'm sure a lot of people around the world are looking at it that way. Make no mistake about that. However, this could be brilliance on the part of Donald. Listen carefully. This could be brilliance on the part of President Donald J. Trump. So I'm not just attacking Trump. I'm saying you could look at it the way I just highlighted it, and it is a big concern. On the other hand, Trump has said, look, you regional governments need to handle this. You guys are closest to it. You guys need to step up with money. You guys need to step up with warriors. You guys need to. And so Trump could be intentionally dismissing himself from these talks, or creating an environment where they dismiss him and he smiles and says, okay. So on the surface, if you don't know what's going on, it looks bad for us. But really, it's an effort for Donald Trump to force those people to take the lead. And if they get negotiations done successfully, then they're starting to manage their own affairs, right? And if they can manage their own affairs, we can back out of that region entirely and save face. And if they don't negotiate it successfully, then Trump can say, see, nobody can work with these hostile clowns. And now you guys have to take the lead in the war. So this could be absolute a stroke of genius on the part of President Donald J. Trump. You see, folks, people think I'm here to criticize President Trump and down him at all turns. That's false. It's absolutely not true. The United States, the principal military power involved in the negotiations and the war, and is setting aside leadership and saying, hey, let's let these guys from across the pond that are a lot closer to it negotiate the deal, right? Okay, these countries that have remained outside the war now, once they start negotiating diplomatically, if it goes well, they can do well. Trump can step out, though, and go, hey, these guys are doing such a great job. I've taught them how to negotiate, and now they're doing it. They're doing it. They're successfully following the art of the deal. I taught them how, and they're getting her done. I can back out and let them do it. I'm not a world bully. I'm a good guy. And if it goes bad, then Trump can say, see, nobody can work with these guys. A striking diplomatic picture might have an interesting twist that you all haven't thought of. Right? So, you know, the principal leaders outside the talks, that may be by design. Right? Rather than Washington exclusively determining the diplomatic process, regional governments may be emerging as the immediate channel for de-escalation and negotiations over Hormuz. That could be a stroke of genius by Donald. Don't think it can't. Anyway, I wanted to just lay that out because you could look at it that way, and I know everybody's going to jump on it and say, see, Donald's a clown. Don't think so fast. That's true. Think a little more strategic. Think about this chess that we always talk about that Donald Trump plays. He's many moves ahead of the other guys. This could be one of those examples. It really, really could. Trump just says, hey, I'm going to step out here. You guys handle it. If they do great, he can go, see, regional governments are capable, and I'm the one that helped them learn how to do it. I'm going to go down in history as the guy that taught the world how to play peaceful. You know, sometimes you have to kind of bomb them into submission. Now they're a little bit softened up and humble, and now we'll have talks and turn it over to them. Great. And then if it doesn't go well, all you got to do is just be like, I told you these guys, you can't work with them, man. They're bad guys. They're just evil terrorists. It doesn't matter what you say. Doesn't matter who says it, right? Anyway, interesting. All right, before the end of the hour, I got to get to this story because I find this fascinating. It's kind of scary, too. Child's play or early gambling is the question mark, right? Experts are now comparing this Roblox. Do you have your kids play Roblox gaming stuff, Liz? I don't know about this thing. Is that what it's called, Roblox? R-O-B-O-X, Roblox. Anyway, whatever that thing is, they're saying that it, the Roblox mechanics are compared to gambling addiction. Concerns are rising as Roblox, a popular children's game platform, known for its engaging build and explore models, they have, they have casino-like mechanics that they're under scrutiny for now. They say experts could prime young users to be future gamblers. The Atlantic has the details in this thing. It highlights features like loot boxes, limited drop events, they say, which resemble gambling techniques. Alarmingly, parents and researchers are observing the behavior. It's akin to an addiction in children in games that have these elements, raising significant questions about the impact on their, quote, psychological development and eventual future behaviors. It's like, wow, think about that. So you got TikTok that's scary because, man, it could, you know, be backed by the communist Chinese. Don't worry, Americans are involved in the ownership now. We half stole the company from the communist Chinese to save face. Let it roll in America just fine. Don't worry about the addictive behavior as long as the Americans are getting in on that, right? Then you have this Roblox company training children to gamble. It's like first shooter video games too, right? They train people to shoot. They train people to gamble. What's happening in our society? You as parents need to keep a finger on this, a thumb on the pulse of what's happening, and make sure this doesn't happen to your children, or whether it's a first shooter game, whether it's TikTok addictions by the communist Chinese, now backed by Americans, or whether it's Roblox and the gambling behaviors and techniques that are inculcated into your children's brains, signing them up for addiction, addictive foods, addictive games, addictive everything. We better beware, because AI is addictive too if you're not very careful. All right, just thought I'd bring that to your attention. I'm Sam Bushman, ladies and gentlemen. 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We're everywhere, baby. 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
4: The good sheriff, Richard Mack, Tony Pellegrino, Heroic Interventions, Justice Department Champions Your Rights, America's Water Systems Under Siege, and the sheriff defies the governor. Happy to have you along, my fellow Americans. I'm Sam Bushman. 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Sheriff Mack, welcome back, sir.
5: Thanks, Sam. 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
4: You got a tremendous quote from your book, The Democrat Murder of America, Demagoguery in the First Degree.
5: Sure I do. I could just open the page anywhere and
4: it
5: would totally happen. It's like, it's crazy how amazing

0: Perkins and Sheriff Mack, everybody, their new book available now, murderofamerica.com. It is the Democrat Murder of America, an intentionally provocative title to make you think, ladies and gentlemen, and then to kind of wonder why we have demagoguery in the first degree everywhere. Tony Pellegrino, welcome to the show, sir, and your thought of the title?
1: Yeah, hello, I'm with the American Common Law Academy. We're constitutional advocates in the community, and we help pro se litigants file federal lawsuits for constitutional overreach.
0: What do you think of Sheriff Mack's title, sir?
1: Pardon me?
0: What do you think of Sheriff Mack's title of his new book?
1: Yes, awesome. Looking forward to it.
0: Demagoguery in the first degree is kind of the issue here, folks. And really, it's not just attacking the Democratic Party. If you read the book, it's basically saying that parties are a problem. George Washington warned about it. We repeat that warning today. And more importantly, it's about the principles that the Democrats have really gone wholesale in promoting. Many Republicans are on the same page in doing so as well. So, Tony, you're based in the Coeur d'Alene area. You've been involved in constitutional issues for a long time. You're a well-known organizer of people. You're not a traditional politician. But you've been a constitutional conservative for quite some time. What got you into the movement, sir?
1: Just basically learning, reading the Constitution for the first time. It was kind of like reading the Bible for me the first time. When I started reading the text, I started getting angry going, why don't they follow the book? And so, I started pursuing, going to some liberty conferences and, constitutional training. And I decided to go the regular route as far as getting an attorney. So, I assist pro se litigants to file their own lawsuits, particularly in federal court, Section 1983 lawsuits, because I just started realizing that we don't live in constitutional communities and we need to change the culture.
0: Tony's philosophy, ladies and gentlemen, emphasizes that constitutional government depends on informed, active citizens who are willing to participate in their own communities. Sheriff, what do you say to that?
2: Well, I think that's fantastic. You know, I love that. It's absolutely wonderful. And by the way, Tony, I will be in the Coeur d'Alene area for a fundraiser on August 11th. And I'd like you to be there. It's for the Upstart. No, not Upstart. Anyway, Pastor John Padula's drug rehab center, where my son just graduated about a year ago, and it's fantastic. And anyway, anybody can come, and I'll get you the address and date and time, and hopefully meet you there.
0: Yeah. And speaking of Idaho, Tony, that seems to be ground zero. It's such a focal point for liberty-minded Americans. How come? Why is Idaho so pivotal?
1: Well, we have constitutional carry up here. Our legislators and senators and lieutenant governor, most of those people are accessible to Idaho. Idaho is very unusual. I live in Pennsylvania and California. You want to have a meeting with your legislator or your senator, it's really difficult to do. And they're back, you know, great Second Amendment advocates up here. So it's horrible about that shooting that happened up here. A friend of mine's cousin got shot in the arm as he was riding the motorcycle by that in and out area up there. But a citizen was able to jump in. So I love Idaho.
0: Ladies and gentlemen, that's the issue. There was a shooting that took place last weekend. It was at an In-N-Out Burger, and we're calling this one heroic intervention. Armed citizen and an off-duty trooper, basically a shot back at the gunman, drove him away from the crowd, and Sheriff Mack saved dozens of lives.
2: Yeah, I believe he did. Really, Sam, when we see a citizen exercising his right to keep and bear arms, protected the entire community. There should have been dozens of people with that, but off-duty cop had his gun with him, and an armed citizen saved countless lives. I mean, dozens at least. And I mean, he would have just had free reign to do whatever he wanted until the cops, you know, 4 or 5 minutes later, after dozens are killed, finally show up. This is the statistic. Every time some coward does a mass shooting attempt like this, they when somebody shows up with a gun, when somebody starts shooting back, they'll either

0: other way, shoot themselves or give up. And this guy chose to shoot himself.
1: And more often than not, they choose to do that as well. And I don't know, you know, how come that is, if they just choose to do that or if we're just told that.
0: They're
1: the
0: cowards. That's why.
1: Sometimes I don't know about that, though.
0: They're sick. And they're going to keep shooting until somebody confronts them with a gun. Thank goodness there was a citizen and off-duty cop to do so.
1: All right. Well, the cool part to me about this is that you have a different scenario. This was not a gun-free zone. Thank the heavens. And that's why this good citizen and this wonderful off-duty guy could basically shoot back and drive the shooter away from the crowd and save lives. Here's what's interesting. Whenever we have a shooting, the gun, you know, prevention folks come out, the anti-gunners, and they literally say, this is why we need gun control, da da da. And, you know, why don't the true gun advocates or the Second Amendment advocates stand up right now with this story, Sheriff Mack, and say, hey, you know what? This proves why Donald Trump should have got rid of gun-free zones the first day, like he said he would. Donald, you can do it before the midterms, buddy. It would be a huge opportunity for you to show the Republicans who we really are as people, that we support the Second Amendment. This is an opportunity for Trump to get rid of gun-free zones. But why isn't everybody touting this story everywhere, saying, look, this is the proof in the pudding. Good guys with the guns. You call them a rape me not. You call them a kill me not. You call me, you know, whatever you want to call these things. I'm going to decide that we're going to have to create a new name for guns for this one, right? And the new name ought to be Heroic Interventions. That's the new name for guns. What do you think of that, Sheriff?
0: Yeah, that'd be great.
1: I got out my heroic intervention and stopped these thugs.
0: We all know that gun-free zones are a joke. They're stupid. They provide no safety for anyone. They provide no benefit. And so, yeah, I would love to see Trump get rid of those. But at the same time, I'd like to see the American people raise up and get rid of them. The story has been covered a little bit, but certainly not in the mainstream media.
1: Where's Gunners of America? Where's all the gun rights groups, though, standing up and challenging the mainstream press, going, you clowns always, you know, go for the guns. And, you know, most of the time these things happen in gun-free zones, so people can't fight back. But look at the church where they fought back from those. Yeah. The guy that tried to attack the church and said the Southern Poverty Law Center, you know, kind of gave him the inspiration to do it. And that was a gun, a guard that had a gun that fought back in a non-gun-free zone. And then this is the same. And, you know, you see it over and over. We need to stand up and make this clear.
0: Well, Sam, there's an issue, and I know we're getting close to a break, but there's an issue in my Supreme Court case that bears this out.
1: Hold on. I want them to skip the break. Go ahead and skip the break. Okay. Go ahead, Sheriff. Let's just do this. Well, this is great.
0: You'll remember when I was suing the Clinton administration to stop the gun control associated with the Brady Bill and to save the office of sheriffs from the overreach of the government. Now, when the only time that any of the seven of us that filed the lawsuit, the seven sheriffs out of 3,086 that did this, I was in the courtroom of District Judge John Roll, and he was later killed by a gun, by a crazed lunatic. But this is the point. When I was in his courtroom, the attorney for the federal government stopped cross-examining me and turned to the judge and started giving evidence about how successful the Brady Bill had been in the first 4 months of its implementation, and that she lied and said they denied 250,000 felons access to guns. But the crime rate went up during that time. But anyway, it was a pack of lies. But he said something that all gun owners in this country need to remember. He said this: Madam Counselor, do not pretend in this courtroom that your statistical analysis somehow equates to constitutionality. And all of the gun owners in this country need to remember that. We're not arguing statistics. We're not arguing the efficacy of gun control creating gun-free zones or creating less crime. That's bogus. It doesn't change the fact that gun control in the United States is against the law. That's it.
1: Amen. Tony, you want to respond to that one?
2: Yeah, I recently, a couple years ago, one of my students sued Rob Bonta, over there, the Attorney General of California, basically, they sent the DOJ of California over there to confiscate this individual's guns. And he was working at a gun store. And all of a sudden, you know, they told him, hey, we got to let you go. And then a couple days later, you know, the state, California, Nazis came over and confiscated his guns. And he called me up and says, can you give me a hand with this? And so he filed a federal lawsuit against the attorney general in the Eastern District. His name was Wineapple versus Bonta. And we got railroaded by the judiciary over there, and he didn't want to go through the Ninth Circuit. But interesting, and Sheriff will love this, the Ninth Circuit ruled in a case called United States versus Duarte. In the Ninth Circuit, in the text, in the opinion, it says Duarte is an American citizen, thus one of the people whom the Second Amendment protects. And this is the same statute, 922G, the federal statute that says that if you have a felony, you can't keep and bear arms. But this was Duarte had like a administrative felony. I think it was taxes. And so when we read the Second Amendment, it says the right of the people, okay, to keep and bear arms shall not be infringed. And so when you look at the language like in Bruin, and then you look at this case right here, they're calling him an American citizen, not a U.S. citizen, thus one of the people. Okay, when you look at the 14th Amendment, it says all persons. And so when you start putting together this insight that I'm talking about, you know, the 14th Amendment says all persons. Nowhere in the Constitution does it says the right of U.S. citizens to keep and bear arms shall not be infringed. In Hale versus Hinkle, it talks about this just real quick. You know, it's funny how Hale versus Hinkle says, excuse me, I'm having these pop-ups here. It talks about the difference between the individual and the corporation. There is a clear distinction between the individual and the corporation, the latter being a creation of the state. The United States citizen is called a person, and the Second Amendment says the right of the people to keep and bear arms. So when you're looking at the new language at the Ninth Circuit and at the Supreme Court, they're talking that we, the people, we got to quit acting as persons because all inherent power resides in the people, and the people were not using that inherent power. So what do you think of that insight, Sam? I mean, what other reason are they be able to execute these red flag laws against people who don't know who they are? If you're going to claim U.S. citizen status, that's not the same as being one of the people in law. Just saying.
1: That's why his work, ladies and gentlemen, focuses on encouraging citizens to become more involved in county government, school boards, elections, and other local institutions for lasting change. Sheriff, you know, he brings up some legalese that really matter. It's important to understand differences in words and in terms and in the way they try to marginalize us. It really brings up, Tony, what role should sheriffs play in protecting constitutional rights?
2: Well, you know, I've been asking a question, who lives in the most constitutional county in America, Sam? We should have a contest for someone to make the case that they live in a constitutional county. And like with all these flock cameras, they're a government overreach with a Fourth and Fifth Amendment. It's just crazy that, you know, the people need to speak up. If all inherent power is in the people, that doesn't mean it's in an attorney. It doesn't mean it's in a legislator. All inherent power is in we, the people. And so we're not doing our job of stepping up.
1: You're right about that fact. So, Sheriff, what do you think about a contest to see who lives in the most constitutional county? And how do we put together a framework to really, you know, make sure there's equal footing for discussion? I think it'd be a cool contest.
0: Well, it would. And I started immediately thinking, and Sam, what went through my mind is the counties where they have the most constitutional sheriff. And we could just go
1: start.
0: So I would probably start with Berry County, Michigan, because they have probably the most constitutional sheriff in the country. And he's not going to let the federal government or the state government come into his county and destroy rights or take away guns or do anything else that's contrary to the Constitution inside his county. Bob Songer has done that. Bob's health is not doing very well in Klickitat County, Washington. But where the sheriffs have stood, and this New York sheriff now is standing against the governor, saying, oh, you made it against the law for any sheriff or law enforcement officer to assist ICE? Guess what, governor? I'm going to do it anyway. You're not my boss. The people of my county are my boss. And you can't tell me what to do. And the president of the United States cannot tell him what to do because he is the chief law enforcement officer in his county. He is the CLIO. Just like my
1: you're
0: Supreme
1: right.
0: Court.
1: You're right about that for sure. Tony, I think it's a great contest, but I think we need to put together criteria to determine it. So I think that Richard has pointed out, Sheriff Mack has pointed out some serious realities about the value of a county sheriff, a constitutional one. But I also think you got to be in a state that supports constitutionality to some degree as well. Just because if you go to a county that's more constitutional, but you have a hostile state, at some point, the more you push for constitutional principles, they'll try to create a showdown with the state. And so anyway, it seems to me that we need to get together kind of a criteria by which we determine this. What do you say?
2: Yeah, I think, first of all, I want to know who wants to, you know, honor the Fifth Amendment. You know, we have these prosecutorial misconduct. You know, a lot of these prosecutors, they have a discretion on these cases that they want to bring across, you know, against their political enemies. And, you know, the Fifth Amendment says that in order to convict someone of a crime, you have to have a grand jury indictment. And we saw with Trump how this prosecutorial abuse was taking place, where we need to go back to the foundational principles of the Fifth Amendment, where you have an independent grand jury that isn't on a puppet strings of a prosecutor that's going to leave out a lot of the facts. They don't let these grand juries operate independently.
1: I think that's an important point. I also think one of the things that we need to do is, you know, if we're going to have a constitutional county, a county sheriff is important. No question that's constitutional. Having a constitutional DA, having a constitutional county commission or county advisors, whatever you call them in your area. And then this one I think is critical too, Tony. How do you recruit and train ordinary citizens to become effective constitutional leaders? So I would submit that the constitutional leadership of people on the ground that'll back a constitutional sheriff is just as critical as having a constitutional sheriff.
2: Tony? Yes, and I believe that, you know, law enforcement needs educated, you know, on constitutional matters. If you see a lot of these First Amendment auditors, a lot of them are agitators, but they're exercising their rights. And I've noticed a lot of law enforcement showing up, you know, with these First Amendment auditors that don't know the First Amendment. And people are getting arrested for exercising their rights. I had a guy out here, Robert Jones, and over here in the Boise area, he was protesting on a sidewalk, and you know, his attorney was a marshmallow, and now he went to jail for exercising constitutional protected conduct. This happens in a lot of communities, and it's just very sad.
1: Anyway, we got to put together criteria, though. I think Tony's onto something. We got to have a contest and see where the most constitutional county and the most constitutional states are, ladies and gentlemen. And then patriots need to move to and strengthen those areas. That's for sure. So, Sheriff Mack, you ask everybody that comes on as a guest a couple of questions. Let's do it.
0: Okay. Tony, two things. Number one, what is the absolute worst thing happening to America today? What's the number one thing we the people, you, me, Sam, all of us should be focused on fixing in America to get us back on track?
2: What's the worst court thing? Hands down, family court. They are a nightmare. They do not follow due process. There's people that can't see their own children because of allegations, and they haven't been convicted of any crime. And so you need a governmental compelled interest for them to be able to step in under strict scrutiny that somebody, ooh, that these kids are in danger. And family court is a nightmare.
0: That is an excellent one. That's the first time anybody said that. Now, I've always said corruption in government, and that kind of covers that. But that, you're right. CPS and family courts taking children away from usually fathers, and fathers the same. And it's happened in my family. And I'll tell you what. We've been fighting it for 15 years, and it's just absolutely a horrible, horrible nightmare. They drain you financially. They send you to bankruptcy, and they just keep going. And do you know that there's no state that actually goes after women who intentionally make false accusations against the boyfriend or husband? No state protects the rights of the husband.
2: I tried to stay out of this battle for years because – you know, kids are involved and there's each parents have their arguments, but I ended up getting drug in by a friend of mine who filed a constitutional challenge against of the best interest of the child applied to his case. And this constitutional challenge is on the desk of Judge Jeanine Pirro over there. She's the attorney general now of the District of Columbia. And we're suing the District of Columbia over that very statute. See, that's color of law. That's not the law.
0: I think she's an egotistical idiot.
2: Well, we're going to see if she, you know, does our constitutional challenge. It's been sitting on her desk for 4 months. And like I said, we're suing the District of Columbia over this because of the Title 40 funding gives them motivation to separate the children. And so they get federal funding. And the thing about the federal funding is it's a grant. And when you receive a grant, you have to honor the conditions. In order to get a federal award like they did in COVID, you have to make sure you don't use that money prejudicially. You can't violate federal statutes and you can't violate the Constitution. I mean, emoluments violations all over the place.
0: Well, after the break, that's what I want to talk to you about. I want to talk to you about helping me file a lawsuit against the federal government.
2: Yeah.
0: I'm serious.
1: All I can tell you, ladies and gentlemen, is Donald Trump is mad at Jeanine Shapiro as well because sure she didn't go ahead and prosecute the folks with regards to the, I don't know, the viewing pool. What's that thing called?
0: The pond in the mall.
1: Yeah, but the something pool. What's it called? Reflection pool.
0: Yeah.
1: Anyway, and so, he says there's vandalism there, and she basically threw out the case. And, you know, I don't really know the circumstances of that. I'd like to hear her side of the story, but Donald Trump says she folded like an umbrella, and he's pretty mad at her and stuff like that. And she did something else just recently, a couple of months ago, that we were really concerned about, Sheriff. What was it? Do you remember?
0: Yeah, the gun control. She told anybody bringing a gun into Washington, D.C., better be ready to have it confiscated and go to jail. Just
1: my response is she's absolutely should be impeached over that because you know what, that's against the law. She can't be saying that kind of stuff.
0: That's when Trump should have fired her. That's when he really should have got mad, you know. But he didn't.
1: Yeah, but Trump doesn't fire. He just talks bad about it. He'll just say she's got an ugly nose or something. You know, he won't really do anything serious. He'll just talk. Oh, she's ugly. She's this. You know, she folded like an umbrella. It's a cool, you know, teaser for the audience, but it's not really a action. Why don't we impeach her for her crimes? That's my humble opinion. Take it for what it's worth. Ladies and gentlemen, you got Tony Pellegrino with us. Do you have a website for your academy, Tony?
2: That's the American Common Law Academy. You can catch us on the internet with our website at ACLALaw.net.
1: ACLALaw.net, ladies and gentlemen. 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For Tony Pellegrino, I'm Sam Bushman. God save our constitutional republic.

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3: Taking my guns doesn't work. 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
5: Back with you live, ladies and gentlemen. I got the good sheriff with me, the Constitutional Sheriff and Peace Officers Association. 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We're also talking about the good sheriff's incredible new book, The Democrat Murder of America, Demagoguery in the First Degree. 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We've also got Tony Pellegrino with us, ladies and gentlemen, and he's with the American Common Law Academy. So think about it, American Common Law Academy. So it's ACLA Law.net, ACLA Law.net. And we're talking about lawsuits, and Sheriff Mack wants to sue the feds. Sheriff, he's done it before and he won. He beat Bill Clinton to the Supreme Court. Now he wants to take another shot at it, Sheriff?
6: Yes, I think so. So, Tony, just so you know, I have been to the Supreme Court. I was the first sheriff in American history to launch a major lawsuit against the Clinton administration, actually sued them, and actually won at the United States Supreme Court. And the real miracle is I lived to tell about it. But it's a tremendous case.
5: No Arkansas. He lives in Arizona, Tony.
6: It's the most powerful 10th Amendment decision in the history of our country. And the only time in U.S. history where sheriffs sued the federal government and won. And so I'm really proud of that. But it was a miracle. God had his hand in it. But now I've talked about this on the show before with Sam lots of times. We need to file a lawsuit against the federal government because they fund Planned Parenthood and other NGOs. Planned Parenthood provides no government service, and they're a complete non-government organization. And they provide no government service whatsoever. In fact, quite the contrary, they kill babies.
5: But in fact, they do a government a disservice because they kill future taxpayers.
6: Yeah, right. But I have always maintained that no organization should be getting tax dollars from the federal government. But they pick and choose who of their buddies to give it to. And right. They give about $800 million a year, and they stopped it for, I think, 1 year. But I think now it's gone back. It has or not, they've done this for decades, funded Planned Parenthood with tax dollars. And so I want now, because it's been against our policy to even apply for for such because it's illegal. But now I will. So tell me what you think of this. I want the CSPOA, the Constitutional Sheriffs and Peace Officers Association, to apply for a federal grant because we protect civil rights and the rights of all people in county by county. For the sheriffs and others in the county, just like Sam was saying, we hope that county commissioners and county attorneys get involved. However, I want them, of course, they'll turn us down. And then I want to file a 14th Amendment challenge or any other challenge that you can 14th. And say equal protection under the law, and they pick and choose. And so what do you think of that lawsuit?
7: Yeah, as long as you give them notice of constitutional violations, prejudice, lack of equal protections under the law, what I like to do is send a notice saying I'm being discriminated against. This is your opportunity to cure. And so in the federal courts, they have a thing called fair notice doctrine. A lot of times your case isn't ripe unless you put them on notice. And so I put them on notice saying this is a lawful notification letter that you're violating the Constitution, equal protections under the 14th Amendment. Please cure this and give us equal consideration as every other organization. And then I always like to send them, give them an opportunity to cure within 14 days and then send them a courtesy notice saying, hey, didn't your mama teach you that when someone sends you a letter that you got to return? And so a lot of times they do not return these letters. And in law, your silence is tacit agreement that you're agreeing with the accusation. And so, you send them certified mail, you send them emails, you just give them plenty of opportunity to cure it. And when they don't, then you have a cause of action.
6: Now, could I
5: and
6: do
5: then,
6: this?
5: And then wait, after wait, all wait, these wait, different wait. Steps, though, Sheriff, then you could sue.
6: Well, one other question. Can we do it this way? Can we file the complaint with them? And then they say, well, you've never requested funding. And then I say, okay, now I am. Or should I just file the request first?
7: No,
5: you need to file the request for funding first.
7: Everything starts with a letter.
6: Okay.
5: Yeah, but don't you need to file the request for funding first, though?
7: To the people and the government that are in charge of this funding. It's funny how USAID gets plenty of funding to study transgenderism and mice over in Mozambique, but the sheriff can't get funding. It's ridiculous, isn't it?
5: But Tony, you need to file for request for funding first because they might grant it.
7: Yes.
5: And I doubt they will. I get what you're saying, Sheriff, but you got to give them the opportunity to do that, though. So all I'm telling you is if you skip steps, though, you destroy your case, in my opinion. Tony, is that accurate?
7: Yeah, we'll send them a notice. We'll put them on notice.
6: Okay.
7: Let's after do it. You, after anyway, you file. Maybe they'll hear this, and maybe they'll just give you a grant.
6: Yeah, well, and maybe they could appease me, and they send $5, and they said, we gave you your grant.
7: Yeah, funding is something that I struggle with. I got a lot of people calling me with these great federal lawsuits that have no funding, and some of these things can last a year and a half in federal court, and that takes a little bit of funding, but that's what we do at the American Common Law Academy. We're not attorneys, and so we assist educationally, and we can do that with a fraction of the cost of what it would cost to do a federal civil rights lawsuit.
5: All right, okay. We will keep an eye on the ball for this, ladies and gentlemen. We'll get the good Sheriff and Tony together and see what they can put together on this. It's important. Now, Sheriff, did you finish your questions? I know you always ask what's the worst thing, and Tony said the family courts, but you had another one, right?
6: Okay, you ready, Tony? One question, and we get some great answers on this, and I think Alex Newman probably had the best one so far. Give us... you're the principal or the teacher at the school, and Donald Trump is one of your students. Grade his presidency up until this point. How has he done as president of the United States? Give him a grade.
7: Both terms or the first? Can we divide it in two terms?
6: Yeah, if you want. Sure, go ahead.
7: Yeah, I would give him an A on his first term. And I think I'd probably give him a C on this term. He's losing a lot of his base right now.
6: Why?
7: I just think, people voted for America First, and a lot of people were complaining about Israel First. I know Israel's our ally and whatnot, and I'm all for biblical Israel. I'm a conservative Christian, but I believe that we need to put the American interests first before any other nation, including Israel.
5: Yeah, in my opinion, is the biblical Israel isn't the same as a rogue government Israel, though.
7: Yeah, so, you know, I've been a longtime supporter, but it seems like, there's a shift in policy lately. We were promised no wars, and we were promised arrest for these people that are in the Epstein list, and you know, with Marjorie Taylor Greene and Thomas Massie. I mean, those were his supporters, and you know, I don't know where he's getting some of his counsel, but you know, they pretty much he endorsed Brad Little out here in Idaho, and I think the guy's a rhino. I don't think he's a conservative.
5: I wish we had Ammon Bundy as governor, but that's just me, Sheriff.
8: Well, yeah, of course. Ammon would have been wonderful for that. But I agree with you. I know a little bit. And my son lives in Coeur d'Alene. And anyway, I've been to Idaho a lot, and I've seen what's going on there. And the sheriffs of Idaho have got to kick it up into high gear. And I really do like the sheriff in his response with the shooting at the In-N-Out Burger place there. And he called it correctly, and he thanked the citizen for his
5: amen.
8: Quick response.
5: And amen so, to that. All right, Tony, let's ask this question. What gives you hope for America's future? I never want to leave that out because I don't want to speak doom and gloom for America. I realize we've got our problems, but I also realize it's the greatest country on the planet. What gives you hope for America, Tony?
7: Well, looking back on history, we had a great awakening that preceded the American Revolution. And I think that there's a great awakening in the liberty movement and the constitutional awareness. And there's also a spiritual revival, a spiritual awakening happening in this country. And I think we got two streams that are parallel. And I think when these streams merge, when the conservative Christians come in with revival stream and constitutionalists and liberty-minded people come to, when these streams merge, I think the people will rise up as they did in the past. And so the inherent power is in the people. So the people need to stand up. All this stuff happens because we put up with it. And the federal government and our public servants just need to do three words. Do your job. Follow the Constitution.
5: Amen.
7: And we need to hold them to it.
5: All right. Sheriff, what do you think of that response?
8: Well, that's great. Yeah, that's he sounds like he's part of our organization and part of the show, Sam. He's right on target. And the American people need to wake up. And that's why we wrote this book. Right. And this wonderful song that you're playing.
5: Yeah, go ahead and skip the break, though, Liz, will you? This is just
8: too good. Oh, man.
5: I'm sorry. This is just too good, Sheriff.
8: Damn, that's the Sheriff Mack song?
5: God, I know, so but then you're going to have a two-minute break that we need to use the time wisely, because listen up, we got a ton of stories here I want to cover. Number one, the Justice Department deserves some kudos, and I rarely can even praise the Justice Department, but this is one I'm going to do it. Justice Department champions rights to bear arms in churches, fights for religious congregants self-defense. In a landmark move, the DOJ filed a lawsuit against Montgomery County, Maryland, challenging a, quote, local ordinance that bans the carry of firearms within 100 yards, I guess, of a church or a religious establishment in several other places. And this legal action spearheaded by the Assistant Attorney General for Civil Rights, Harmy Dillon, highlights direct defense of the Second Amendment. And the DOJ cites significant precedent, including the Supreme Court, and the ruling in, what is it, Wolfert versus Lopez or whatever it is.
8: Oh, yeah. That,
5: anyway, and this lawsuit underrides the ongoing commitment to ensure that people can exercise their right to keep and bear arms. This is huge, Sheriff.
8: Yeah, it is. It really is. It's usually government that's promoting those types of policies, but now they're actually trying to stamp it out. That's wonderful. But it's crazy. Again, it's just like gun-free zones that we talked about at the beginning. It's absolutely lunacy that you could think that you'll put a poster up that says gun-free zone or you can't carry a gun in the, potential mass shooters and lunatics and cowards are going to drop their gun and go someplace else. You know, that's how stupid the left thinks. That's how they think. They're that stupid.
5: And, well, and President Trump has an opportunity right now to really bring back a lot of his supporters. And what he would do is he would say, hey, I promised to get rid of gun-free zones on the first day. I'm sorry I didn't get that done. There's so many things to accomplish, but I'm going to do it now before the midterms. I'm getting rid of gun-free zones. That's the addition to what the Justice Department is working on right now with Harvey Dillon. Tony, what do you think of this one?
7: That would be fantastic. Yeah, he's fulfilled a lot of his promises, and yeah, we're waiting for the rest of them.
5: Sheriff, amen to that. And I'm not trying to be critical of Trump, but I am saying, look, this is an opportunity, though. If the Justice Department's really doubling down on this, why not just make it nationwide and say, look, we're getting rid of gun-free zones. They're bogus. They don't work. They violate people's rights. They put people in harm's way in jeopardy. They let the thug have their way with people. It's not going to happen anymore. And President Trump knows this, and he promised it, and let's encourage him to do it. We're behind you, President Trump. We want you to do this, and we'll support you 1,000% when you do, sir. Sheriff?
8: Absolutely. And I think that if you look at how many gun owners there are in our country, he would get a huge strength to his base. And most gun owners are already with Trump. But this would solidify and get more. And just this one thing, if the Christians of this country would unite in their voting, there'd be no way that the cheating of bringing in 30 million people from around the world, and especially Latin America, would have any impact on the elections. And we really need this year. And again, that's the reason of our new book, The Democrat Murder of America.
5: All right, we're going to have to pace ourselves because I got two more stories for both of these gentlemen, ladies and gentlemen. We got to cover these for sure. The first one is America's water systems are under cyber attack. 7 states now have warnings. Anyway, this is serious, and it's a problem. And right now, I guess the water hasn't been contaminated, but there's flooding. So they're kind of giving a warning attack, in my opinion, in these 7 states. We don't know who done it. Some people say it's Iran that did it. Trump said he didn't think so. But it brings up a much larger question. Is this something that cyber war experts have warned about for a long time? You have a sheriff's warning to bring up about this, right, Sheriff?
8: Well, yeah, Sam. I've had dozens of sheriffs the last year and a half, 2 years, that have told me they went to training, intel, training in some very high sophisticated places, and they said that the next real attacks on America will be from within. It won't be foreign invaders. It'll be the ones that have already invaded our country and set up sleeper cells in our country, and that they will attack our infrastructure. And water supply was on the list. And so that's why I left a message with my Maricopa County Sheriff that they need to start looking at this, and the other sheriffs in the state and country need to wake up and say, you know what? Do we provide any security at our infrastructure locations like power plants and water treatment plants?
5: And be better. Because in my opinion, this wasn't a direct attack in the sense that they could have poisoned the water and everything else. They didn't do that, though. They just tampered with settings and created floods and different things, showing us they have the power. It was a warning. It was a shot across the bow, Sheriff.
8: Yeah, it was. It was, and that we're sitting here with our thumbs in our noses and wondering what's going on. Get the security going and make sure that our infrastructure is protected.
5: Tony?
7: Yeah, I think bringing the attention to the water is very important. You know, there's a problem in a lot of jurisdictions where there's excessive amounts of fluoride. You know, I'm always worried about attack from without, but it just seems like a lot of people were asleep at the wheel that are already in control. I don't know how the FDA and the CDC allow this amount of poison to be in our water and into our vaccines. It's just we need to take control over all areas of government. The people need oversight. But yeah, I mean, all these things are computer. You know, these viruses that they implant stuff in other countries, we're vulnerable, I think.
5: ladies and gentlemen, all I'm telling you is that's why we need a constitutional county and constitutional Americans to move to that county and create a bastion of freedom-loving Americans who will protect their water supplies, who will protect their power plants and essential legitimate services, etc. It's something we will keep an eye on for you, but I'm telling you, this was a warning shot, not an actual attack per se. Yeah, it caused some flooding and it caused some manipulation, but they could have done much, much worse. I think they were kind of saying, people, you better wake up and pay attention. And sadly, this story crossed the wire and nobody talked about it. So Richard Mack said, hey, we got to bring this up because sheriffs have been telling me they've been trained for this. They know about this and action needs to be taken. We want the sheriffs to provide the lead in security and safety on this issue. Next one, ladies and gentlemen, there's a big battle in the great state of New York now. Kathy Hochul, the governor, and the Madison County, New York sheriff, Todd Hood is his name, right? Yes. And he's basically saying, I'm not going to go along with you when you shut down ICE. I'm going to defend ICE and protect ICE. And Governor, sit down. Sheriff?
8: I love it when sheriffs just do their job. You know, I've never talked to Sheriff Hood. And this is exactly what we appreciate about the constitutional sheriff movement. There's been many sheriffs that have heard about it and say, this is correct. And I will stand my ground, and I will defend the Constitution. I will defend the people in my county, and we're not going to invite these criminals to stay inside our county or our country anymore because of these ridiculous woke governors and mayors. I will defend the people in my county, and I will do my job, the governor notwithstanding. And so, Sheriff Hood, thank you, sir. And I believe there's several other sheriffs in New York doing it. They're not getting the press. They're just doing their job. And we're grateful
5: for
8: that.
5: Amen to that. And let me tell you what's interesting about what Sheriff Todd Hood is doing here. I think this is really, really critical for people to understand what's happening here. He says his focus is not on immigrants who are working hard and staying out of trouble, but on these offenders who are accused of crimes, including rape, robbery, and weapons charges, while the new state law tries to bar these relationships with ICE. Todd Hood says, you don't have any authority to bar me from working with ICE, and I'm going to do it. Anyway, I also like this kind of mercy idea where if you're an immigrant and you're working hard, I'm not saying that you belong in the country. I'm just saying that's not near the worry that, say, a rapist, a murderer, somebody who's got weapons violations and drug violations and hostility and violence and everything else. The two aren't the same. And he's pointing that out, Sheriff.
8: Yeah, he is. And not only that, the law actually said that you couldn't have any agreement with ICE. So he says, I don't have a contract with ICE. I'm just doing my job. And if there's a criminal here in my jail that's waiting federal charges, I will transfer him to ICE. And so, you know, for the governor to think that she can go arrest him for anything like that, she's out of her mind. But this is exactly what we've warned people about for years and years and years, that sheriffs have the authority to stand up to stupid politicians. And it would be nice to have him get more support from the county commissioners.
5: Amen. And it would be nice if the DA backed him too and said, hey, listen, the governor doesn't have authority here. And we had Liberty in Liberty County, Florida, where a good sheriff stood up over gun rights and basically the sheriff arrested, or the governor tried to get the sheriff arrested and threw him in jail. And eventually they went to court and the sheriff won and the governor had to sit down and shut up. Yeah. And now we're seeing the same thing over again. Details are different. Principles are the same, Sheriff.
8: Exactly correct. And we love that sheriff. He was a good member of the CSPOA. And folks, again, we don't care that sheriffs are members of the CSPOA. We care that they're constitutional and that they do their job and that they keep their oath of office. And God bless the sheriffs that have done that.
5: Tony, what do you say to this one, sir?
8: Go ahead, Tony.
7: But, yeah, I agree that we need to honor our oath of office. And one of the things I was just pondering, you know, we have a problem with allegiance. You know, you swear and affirm oath to the Constitution and allegiance to the Constitution. And yeah. I have a problem with people that join these secret societies that swear an oath to the Brotherhood. And that's why I think we're seeing a lot of this corruption in the judiciary. We're not getting constitutional victories because I think maybe people are involved in a secret society such as maybe the Lodge, Masonic Lodge, Freemasons. I mean, when you swear an oath, I got recruited by these guys to try to get recruited. And when I read the oath, I'm like, how can anybody keep the oath to the Constitution and swear the Masonic oath? So this is a major issue with corruption, I think.
5: And there's not just one organization, too. All kinds of organizations have been infiltrated. The larger the organization, the greater chance it's been infiltrated as well. We're running out of time way faster than we want to. Get the book, The Democrat Murder of America, at murderofamerica.com. Become a member of the Sheriff's Posse at CSPOA.org and learn more about the Common Law Academy, ladies and gentlemen. You need to go to ACLALaw.net. Tony, do you have a parting shot for us?
7: Pardon me?
5: Do you have a parting shot for us?
7: Yeah, I just, we're here to educate people and empower them to file federal lawsuits against unconstitutional acts. You only need two elements, somebody acting under color of law and someone denying guaranteed, protected, and secured rights by our Constitution. You know, God gives us our rights. They don't come from government. We shouldn't let government infringe upon them.
5: All right. The well-known jewelry company says you got a friend in the jewelry business. Now you got a friend in the sheriff's business. You also got a friend in the lawsuit business. American Common Law Academy, ladies and gentlemen. ACLALaw.net. Thank you, Tony Pellegrino. We appreciate you, sir. Godspeed for all you're doing.
7: Nice to meet you, Sheriff.
8: Talk to you soon.
5: Sheriff Mack, thank you, my friend.
8: You're welcome, Sam. Thanks for having me.
5: CSPOA.org, themurderofamerica.com, and I'm Sam Bushman, ladies and gentlemen. 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
13: Now, the rest of the story. Maybe more than anything in the world, little Mark Gabriel needed a hero. Born in the teeth of the Second World War, he was 5 when the Nazis fled his hometown in northern Italy and relegated it to the communists. One regime, of course, was as bad as the other. Townsfolk continued to disappear in the middle of the night, on an average of one a night. Particular targets of the new terrorism were the young soldiers returning from yesterday's war. And then in 1948, after 3 years of starving and living in fear, Mark's father decided enough was enough. He would move his family anywhere else. But any elsewhere was not very much better. It was a refugee camp about 45 miles from Florence in the town of Lucca, Italy. 17 families shared a single room in the camp, each family separated from the next only by hanging blankets. And so it was in this overcrowded, uncertain environment, against the cacophony of coughs and whispers and the occasional collision of faces and fists, that Mark Gabriel, now age 8, was to grow up. And so I say maybe more than anything, maybe more than food, of which he had very little, and toys, of which he had none, and the promise of a real life, which was too distant to be real, what little Mark needed was a hero. And he found one in Uncle Bruno. And this is the rest of the story. Bruno Benvenue had endured the same dangers, the same deprivations as the rest of the family in their trek from Trieste to Luca. He had little reason to be hopeful, even less to be brave. But Uncle Bruno was a survivor mentality. In these years before Teflon, nothing stuck to him. It was as though he were utterly oblivious to what had happened, what was happening, and what might happen, as though he had no idea at all where he was. But Uncle Bruno had a motorcycle. A veteran of the Italian Air Force, this handsome, swaggering 20th century swashbuckler loved anything that made the wind rush furiously past him. So now, grounded and slightly frustrated, Uncle Bruno had settled for two wheels. And yet still he flew. It was the daily sight of this beloved uncle roaring about the refugee camp on his motorbike when everybody else was getting about on a horse. That's what stirred the imagination of little Mark Gabriel. That's what made him soar above his circumstances into the stratosphere called Someday. Uncle Bruno Benvenue was the first member of Mark's family who had ever driven anything faster than a farm tractor. He would not be the last, for in that beautiful Someday of which Mark dreamed, he became the hero. His uncle had been, and infinitely more. You never knew the little boy who spent what might have been his brightest 7.5 years in a cramped refugee camp. But now you've met the man in whose image a dream was born, Uncle Bruno, the magnificent inspiration for a tiny nephew named Mark Gabriel, who became one of the greatest race drivers who ever lived. Mario Gabriel Andretti, the incomparable race car driver, Mario Andretti. And now you know the rest of the story.
14: Now, the rest of the story. After only 23 years, Frank Winfield's life was over. Too frail for farm work, he had taken a clerk's job in a dry goods store in Watertown, New York. It's what he had always wanted to be, even as a child, a clerk in a dry goods store. And yet the young man, who had been too soft for the family farm, found himself continually derided by employers and co-workers and clientele as too much of a farm boy for the big city. Moreover, the duties of his job, at least in terms of what they took out of him, were comparable to the kind he'd left behind. So young Frank's apprenticeship at the corner store on Public Square had been insufferable from the start, and it only got worse. 14 hours a day he washed windows and swept floors, delivered packages and polished cuspidors, all of this in between humiliating encounters with customers who were much amused by the rube the store had hired. After 3 years of all work and no play, Frank, exhausted, resigned, became salesman at Bushnell's, a nearby competitor of the corner store. A little less stress, he had thought. He'd thought wrong. Now, in addition to selling merchandise all day, Frank soon found himself doubling as the store's watchdog, sleeping on an iron cot in the basement with a pistol under his pillow. And that might have been all right, except that one morning, Mr. Bushnell took Frank aside and complained that the young man was a lousy salesman, and then told him that his salary would be reduced from $10 a week to $8. The added burden of this new discouragement was more than Frank could bear. Shortly thereafter, he collapsed. A doctor was summoned. Complete rest was prescribed. So Frank, now 23, returned home, was put to bed, where he remained an invalid. But this is the rest of the story. Frank's mother, unable to keep up with farm chores and look after her son at the same time, hired a young woman from town to do the latter. Her name was Jenny Crichton. Jenny was a seamstress by trade, but having grown up with eight brothers and sisters, she had done her share of nursing, and so, enthusiastically, tenderly, patiently, and compassionately, young Jenny took vigil at Frank's bedside, feeding him when he was too weak to feed himself, encouraging him with confident words, smiling blue eyes. And over the months that followed, the young man in her care grew well again and stronger than ever, and oh yes, the two fell in love. Frank Winfield and Jenny Crichton were married in the farmhouse parlor June 11, 1876. And something else. Through Jenny's faith in her new husband discovered faith in himself, and thus armed, he returned to the dry goods battleground, to the corner store in Watertown, and emerged triumphant, as have few in the annals of retail warfare. Over the generations since, we have forgotten the New York farm boy who wanted to be a store clerk, as well as the store clerk who wanted to come home. But now, whenever you pass his century-old establishment, you'll remember Jenny, the girl who transformed a mouse into a miracle man named Frank Winfield, F.W. Woolworth, because now you know the rest of the story.
15: Communism is dead, they said. I think they lied. It's truth they hide. For it still survives in the good old USA. Eh? Right here it lives, and here it breathes, and feeds upon our liberties. And you have the nerve to say it's not that way? Well,

Late hours of the night? Wrong. At 3 a.m. they scream and shout and scatter your living room about. With threats of death they swear as they tear up your rugs. For guns, they're taking

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8: Welcome, everybody, to the Alan Nathan All-Stars, home of militant moderation, where we want the Republicans out of our bedrooms, the Democrats out of our wallets, and both out of our First and Second Amendment rights. I'm John Hayward, Deputy National Security Editor for Breitbart News, your host today. 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Showtime for the primary races today. Primaries across the country, Republicans and Democrats settling their issues, picking who's going to be the candidates. And these primaries are interesting because it looks like this is going to lock in a couple more of these Democrat, socialist slash communists, Marxist, whatever extremist candidates on the Democratic Party side. And I think they're pretty much shoo-ins to win their primaries. And most of them will then have some trouble winning the general or are looking really bad in the general, but they're looking all but unbeatable in the primaries, like Abdul Al-Sayed, for example. Looks like he's going to lock his race down today. And he was just partying with none other than Hassan Piker. He spent the last day hanging out with Hassan Piker, who is a 9/11 apologist. Hassan Piker is a radical extremist who thinks America had 9/11 coming, you know, and deserved it. And you've got these DSA types embracing this guy because he's got a lot of followers online. A lot of young lefties look up to him or they admire him for speaking his mind when he says outrageous crap like that. So they think this is where all the energy in the party is. And you got some of the old guard Democrats are still out there saying this is really dangerous, guys. Do not embrace these people. They're going to get us killed in the general. They're either going to lose their races or in a couple places they might win their races, but it's going to be really hard for the party to run past them, you know, because they're going to be an albatross around our necks. Now, one thing the Democrats do not have to worry about is going to be the media hanging these people around their necks, because they are not going to do it. Do you remember set the Wayback Machine, jump back into the history of politics. Do you remember Todd Akin? By any chance, Todd Akin was a Republican candidate. I think he was a Senate candidate. It's been a while. But years ago, he made some extreme comments about abortion that were not good for him. And the whole party was basically hit with this guy like a dead fish. Every time any Republican anywhere during that campaign season took to the microphone, took to the cameras, the first question from the press was, do you denounce Todd Akin? Do you stand with Todd Akin because of what he said about women and blah, blah, blah? They are not going to do that. Don't hold your breath waiting for the media to do that with Democrats when they're running crazoids like some of these Democratic socialists. They're going to politely ignore them, shall we say, as the regular Democrats run around trying to fool everybody into thinking they're moderates. And they're not going to stop and say, wait a minute, do you agree with the latest horrific thing that Zora Mamdani said or, you know, Abdul Al-Sayed said? Nope, they're not going to do that. This is not going to happen. But it's up to the Republicans to do that. Remember them, the opposition? I know you might have forgotten about them because they've been pretty invisible for a while now, but they do exist. And if they take to the campaign trail and start bringing some of this stuff up, they could make some hay. That's one of the things when you're a candidate, you got a camera and a microphone pointed at you. Might as well use it. You know, might as well set the terms of the discussion. Republicans suck at that. They always have. I don't know what it is about the party's ideology, its training, the background its candidates come from, the kind of races that they win. But they usually have not been great about seizing the camera and the microphone and turning the conversation into the direction they want. Some of them do it pretty well. And of course, there's the legend.

0: legendary examples like Reagan, the great communicator back in the day. Trump obviously is more than happy to take control of any given press conference with whatever is on his mind. But as a broad rule of thumb, Republicans not great at that kind of thing. And this is an election where they need to be. They really need to be out there beating the pots and pans together and warning everybody of what's coming their way if some of these extreme crazies win their general elections and actually get into Congress or become the governors of different states. Because these people are bad news. There's a little bit of a stir floating around online, some humor, because a left-wing commentator named Crystal Ball popped up the other day and said the left is now the most pro-American faction in American politics, and it's not close. And this got her hooted off Twitter. You know, people were just like slapping their knees at how funny this was for her to say that, because that's one of the differences with the DSA. Now, old school Democrats, your old guard, especially back to the Clinton era of triangulation and centrism, as they were trying to sell it, they were pretty big on saying, we are not going to be characterized as anti-American. We're not going to let that happen. We love America. We love the troops. We just have criticisms about this and that, you know, and they would go out of their way to be patriotic. These new guys, the Democratic Socialists of America, they are not like that at all. They will just let fly with how much they hate America, hate its people, hate its history, hate its systems, think we're all a bunch of racists, we're all a bunch of homophobes. And this, they basically view this country as a criminal that needs to be incarcerated in a corrective facility, which they will administer in order to be fixed. So they are not at all running by the old playbook where they pretend to be moderate patriotic centrists who really love America. But one of the funny things about Crystal Ball saying this that you should pay attention to is what she specifically was responding to. And it was none other than Abdul al-Sayed. And he was complaining that the money that we're spending on wars could be spent to rebuild our kids' schools or provide them with health care, which is baby talk gobbledygook. You got to be 5 years old to think that's a sharp political point. But that's something the left has said for a long time. You know, that's not unusual. But look at the context of what he's saying. He's talking about Israel, that is now the coin of the realm in Democratic politics. Anti-Semitism has been completely mainstreamed in Democratic politics now. And among these DSA types, that's one of their platforms, is that they think Israel has been secretly controlling American politics for all their lives, and it's been extracting money and military support from us and getting us into wars. And it's all the evil, sinister Jews that are robbing you of all your money that you would otherwise have. You would be rolling in free stuff if it wasn't for them, is the through line of what they're saying. And according to people like Crystal Ball, that is now the definition of patriotism. Patriotism means you're awake to the menace of the Jews and Israel, and you're ready to do whatever it takes to stop it. And that's pretty much the only condition they have. There's also this long-running idea on the left that they usually don't like to talk about in mixed company, where when they say patriotism and they talk about it, they don't mean it the way you do. The way average people construe patriotism is Yankee Doodle Dandy, 4th of July, 1776 and all that. I love my country, America forever, that kind of thing. No, that's not what they mean. When a lefty talks about patriotism, they mean faithfulness to the country they think could exist once they're in power. That's how they define patriotism. So if you're loyal to this utopia that they're planning to usher in, that's patriotic. That's what patriotism means to them, not the old school traditional kind of stars and bars patriotism. And you're seeing a lot of that with the Democratic Socialist of America candidates, and with a lot of younger people these days, they're willing to hear that argument. There's this dynamic with the Democratic Socialists of America that their younger voters don't like anything traditional, including traditional understandings of economics or foreign policy or any of the other things that are they're typical in discussions. They really think that when you talk about the laws of supply and demand or inflation or any of those topics, it's all just a bunch of jive that the man has cooked up to keep them down and prevent you from having all your free stuff. So their eyes glaze over when you tell them that government-run grocery stores don't work. And what they're thinking is, well, yeah, that's what you've been telling us forever. And you've been making them not work with your evil influence. But this time we're just going to believe so hard and so faithfully that it's all going to happen and it's all going to work this time. Now we're finally going to be in business. So there's a lot of that going on with these candidates, but they're definitely different. The mainstream Democratic Party is not comfortable with this. They're worried about what's going to happen to them moving forward. And they're worried about some of the things that these candidates have said, both now and historically. There's a socialist candidate running for the governor of Wisconsin named Francesca Hong. And she's been saying all kinds of objectionable things as she's risen to prominence. One of her statements, coming back to haunt her, is that she wrote a tweet some years ago that said she couldn't sit in a hamburger restaurant because there were too many old white people in there, and it made her feel uncomfortable, and she had to leave. I mean, that's not, imagine putting any other group of people in that comment. You know, imagine she's white and she's talking about feeling comfortable around brown people. And how does your career survive that? You would be destroyed. But she's now running around saying, no, I don't apologize for anything. This is my sincere feeling, and this is how it is. And she said a lot of things like that, a lot of really divisive stuff. She was just on the hot seat the other day for saying that Thanksgiving has got to go because Thanksgiving makes so many people uncomfortable. See what I mean about patriotism? See, you think patriotism is loving America, its history, its great achievements. They think patriotism is the new multicultural, non-white country they're going to build in the future. And you demonstrate your patriotism to that world by being contemptuous of this America. I'm John Hayward, your host today. We'll be right back with more of the Alan Nathan All-Stars.
1: The American Red Cross has declared an emergency blood shortage after the nation's blood supply dropped sharply in recent weeks. American Red Cross Division Medical Officer Dr. Courtney Lawrence says the decline comes at the worst possible time as hospitals prepare for the increased demand that typically occurs during the busy summer trauma season.
2: So the American Red Cross has declared an emergency blood shortage because during the month of June, we saw our national blood supply drop by 25%. And this comes during our trauma season during the summer. Between Memorial Day and Labor Day, we often see an increase in accidents and injuries.
1: The Red Cross says someone in the U.S. needs a blood transfusion every 2 seconds. Trauma patients are among the largest users of donated blood, and a single crash victim may require as many as 100 units of blood, the equivalent of donations from up to 100 people.
3: Hi, I'm Kristen Levine, pet parenting expert. 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
7: Back to the Alan Nathan All-Stars. I'm your host today, John Haber, Deputy National Security Editor for Breitbart News. The on-again, off-again, on-again, off-again war with Iran seems to be sort of off right now. President Trump and some other people in the administration are saying that the Iranians are close to a deal that will build a durable ceasefire. The Iranians, in pretty much their every public statement, are saying we're not talking to the Americans at all, and we still have non-negotiable demands that have to be met before we're willing to talk to them in the slightest. Here with us to sort through it all is Rabbi Michael Barclay, spiritual leader of Temple Ner Simcha in California, recipient of the B'nai Zion Distinguished Humanitarian Award, host of the new CRN radio show and podcast, The Rabbi's Table, Dialogue, Not Debate, and author of Sacred Relationships. Welcome to the Alan Nathan All-Stars.
8: You and your audience do for the world and the nation.
7: Thank you very, very much for that. I were trying to piece together what's going on with Iran. I mean, I'm watching this like everybody else. Kind of feels like a tennis match, you know, when the ball's flying back and forth across the net and everybody's heads are swiveling to follow the ball. And feels like we've been here before. President Trump said we were on the verge of apocalyptic attacks on Iran. That would be the most intense bombing scene since World War II. And at the last minute, he called it off because he said regional powers, including Saudi Arabia and Iran, called him and said, no, don't do that. Let's deal. But the Iranians are in every public appearance saying, nope, we're not talking to them. We're not going to until they give us what we want.
8: Well, I think that when you look at it as a tennis match, that's fine. Our heads are bouncing back and forth. But at the same time, they're developing nuclear weapons inside Pickaxe Mountain.
7: And that's come up a lot.
8: Very clear. Yeah, they said it very clearly a few days ago that they've been doing this, well, even while the MOU has been going on. Every day that is a day of stalling is another day closer to Iran being a nuclear power.
7: Now, Pickaxe Mountain
8: would be horrible.
7: That's a new facility or new-ish. I guess it's not brand new, but that's not one of the ones that used to be spoken of back when we bombed Iran last summer and took out their uranium processing. Pickaxe Mountain is a whole different deal, and the idea is that the Iranians have been digging in, expanding that, getting ready to set it up as a nuclear production facility, and it's in a mountain, so it's going to be very difficult to take it out with an airstrike.
8: Well, they've been building it for a while, but they've moved a lot of the resources that they had to it after our attack a little over a year ago. But it doesn't matter how big it is. You can melt the entrances and exits. You don't need to have boots on the ground to take out that mountain.
7: That's what we found out with the previous uranium sites. The Iranians were so convinced they were untouchable because of how deeply they were buried. And we came along and said, here, watch this. And we blew up the entrances to them so that all the stuff was buried inside. And we realized, you know, you can turn these places into tombs if you just blow up the entrances.
8: Correct. And it is a dangerous place. And every day that this is being delayed, every day that they're playing their game of a ceasefire is another day that they're working towards having nuclear weaponry. We can see how they're trying to blackmail the world with the Strait of Hormuz. Can you imagine, God forbid, how they would try to do blackmail the world if they had nuclear weapons?
0: And, you know, the blackmail the world with the Strait of Hormuz seems to be working fairly well for them. We have not been able to break that blockade or forcibly reopen it because it is very difficult to secure its entire length. And reportedly, President Trump has now twice turned aside a plan that was proposed by Bradley Cooper, Admiral Cooper, the CENTCOM commander, that he was just going to take out all these Iranian missile positions and boat positions once and for all, and then the Strait would be secure. And President Trump said no both times he's brought that plan up.
8: Apparently, and what also was released yesterday, I think, last night, is that Iran and Oman are about to close a deal where they will control the Strait of Hormuz together on all sides of it and have every intention of having service charges and things like that. So I think Trump's getting some, I have the greatest respect for President Trump. I think he's getting some bad advice from different people, and he should be listening to Marco Rubio more often. And he needs to get in there. We need to take out what is in Iran before it's too late.
0: The word over the weekend was that the Saudis were especially apprehensive about Trump's plan for massive bombing, and they were threatened. The Iranians threatened Saudi Arabia and said, if America does this, here's a list of all your oil facilities. We're going to blow them all up and we'll cripple your economy. And that scared the Saudis to death, and they begged President Trump to back away from all of this. And if that's true, and I find that plausible in some form, that scenario is plausible. Basically, Iran has gotten to the point where it's holding the entire region hostage with virtually zero repercussions for attacks all of its neighbors.
8: Correct. And what do we teach our children? How should you deal with a bully? Should you kowtow to him? Should you do whatever he wants? Or if you do that, he's just going to keep bullying more and more and more. That's what Iran has done and continues to do. And I will say, I just got back from Israel, and they want the mission finished. They're just holding back because Trump wants them to hold back, but they really are tired of this entire dance.
0: I have always thought that one of the other differences in the region is that while Israel just sees Iran clearly as a security threat and wants that threat neutralized, the Saudis are worried about what happens if Iran gets neutralized too much. Not only that Iran can hurt them now with missiles and drones, but if the Iranian regime actually fell, that would unleash chaos among Shiite Muslim populations in the country, and Saudi Arabia has a big one that are not happy campers on the best of days. So a lot of these Sunni Arab countries are worried about what happens to their Shiite population if the Iranian government is destroyed.
8: I think that's a very insightful and accurate understanding. The Sunni and Shiites are, on the one hand, they're both Muslim. On the other hand, there's hatred between them. And certainly the possibility always of revolution, of war, of internal war between the two of them. So
0: the Shiites,
8: I think it's a good insight.
0: The regional Shiites have been relatively quiescent so far, even though Iran got pounded during the airstrikes. The Iranian Shiites, controlled Shiites in Iraq, have joined in the fight and have launched attacks. But most of the Shiite populations in the Middle East have been pretty much sitting this one out so far. But that might be because the regime has not been close to falling. Even if they negotiate an end to hostilities, that's not the same thing as the Islamic Republic going away and being replaced with the kind of secular government Iran used to have.
8: Well, look, we need to remember that this is a theological war, and that the goal of the Quran is to create a worldwide caliphate run by Sharia law. The Sunnis would like it to be under their auspices, and the Shiites under theirs. We need to remember that that is really the root of all of this. So while they may be quiet in Saudi Arabia right now, is there loyalty to the Saudi Arabians, or is there loyalty to Iran and that regime and clerics? And I think it's the latter. And it's a very dangerous place for all of the kafir, all of us who are Westerners who are considered infidels.
0: Now, Oman is an interesting player in this because they're the other side of the Strait of Hormuz. And last week, they had a proposal for joint control of the Strait with Iran where they would charge some kind of fees. And the Iranians reportedly shot it down. And I think the big reason why is that it gave both sides equal control over the Strait, which means Oman could let its waters be used for any ships that didn't want to take their chances with Iran. And the Iranian counterproposal is reportedly that Oman gets the inbound traffic to the Strait of Hormuz and Iran gets the outbound. And that way Iran can still hold the entire region hostage if it wants to, whatever Oman decides to do.
8: And apparently from what was released in the last 24 hours, that is something that is going ahead between the two of them. And it's just so dangerous. It is giving this whole region, letting it be controlled by people who are truly crazy.
0: And not just that region, because it's setting some very uncomfortable examples. The Houthis in Yemen might do the same thing with the Bab el-Mandeb Strait, start extorting tolls. And there's other straits in the world that might find themselves suddenly becoming toll booths if this idea continues to spread. So it's a bad idea that really needs to be nipped in the bud. Rabbi Michael Barclay, host of the Rabbi's Table, Dialogue Not Debate, and author of Sacred Relationships. Thanks for joining us. I'm John Hayward, your host today. We'll be right back with more of the Alan Nathan All-Stars.
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11: Stakes are high in the season finale of Patience, the hit British crime series that captivated viewers this summer on PBS. The thrilling season comes to a dramatic close this Sunday night, and all episodes are available on PBS Passport and PBS Masterpiece on Prime Video. Patience follows an autistic criminal records clerk named Patience Evans, who uses her unique analytical skills to solve murder cases. In the season finale, Patience and D.I. Monroe are held hostage by an escaped prisoner seeking justice, and time is running out. Patience joins PBS's extensive catalog of mysteries. From beloved classics to newer hits, there's a mystery around every corner, and mystery loves company. Don't miss the season finale of Patience this Sunday at 8 p.m. 7 Central on PBS. 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
13: The organizations that will lead in this era won't just be the ones with the best AI. 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
12: The study finds that organizations most likely to stand out, redesign workflows, enable managers to coach effectively, clarify decision-making, and align incentives alongside AI adoption. 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
16: Steven.
17: Who said that?
16: Me, down here.
17: What are you, a yellow booger?
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21: Are you sure we should get matching tattoos on our first date?
22: Sure. We'll probably stay together.
21: Probably? It's been 23 minutes since I ate. I can probably swim.
23: You should wait 30 minutes.
21: Okay, now tell me what to do. Cannonball! Cramp! Oh, I have a cramp. I can probably hit the green from here.
24: Probably.
21: Can I get a mulligan?
25: Ready to go?
22: Hey, are you sure you're okay to drive?
25: Yeah, I'm pretty sober. Yeah, I'm probably okay.
18: Probably okay isn't okay, especially when it comes to drinking and driving. 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
0: Welcome back to the Alan Nathan All-Stars. I'm your host today, John Hayward, Deputy National Security Editor for Breitbart News. We were just talking about the situation with Iran and the Middle East and where this is all headed. And one of the things to understand in the power structure, the debate that's going on in the Middle East, is that Iran and Saudi Arabia both have, I guess you would say, religious authority behind them within entirely different schools of Islam. And there are two big divisions in Islam, and they don't like each other very much, the Sunnis and the Shiites. And this is all basically, when you get to the bottom of it, it started out as a dispute over who got to be in charge of Islam after Muhammad died. Muhammad, the founder of the religion, according to the Shiites, had a plan for his descendants to be in charge of Islam ever afterward. And the Sunnis don't think that. The Sunnis don't believe that you have to be or had to be a lineal descendant of Muhammad to be a person of great religious authority or to be in charge of Islam. They had a whole different idea about how the secession was going to go. And it eventually ended up with a murder that the Shiites have never gotten over. One of their big prophets got murdered and beheaded and all that. And they've just been mad about it ever since. It's a division in the religion that goes back for centuries. And it is a real thing. People underestimate how severe the Sunni-Shiite divide can be. Now, that doesn't mean that Sunnis and Shiites always fight each other or never get along or never cooperate. And there are even cases where terrorists who are Sunnis and Shiites will sometimes work together against a common foe, typically Israel, for a little while, but it always falls apart. I mean, it's a real division that always winds up coming back to haunt them. And there is a certain degree of religious authority in each of those countries. Saudi Arabia has Mecca and Medina. Those are the two big holy cities of Islam. And under Islamic law, every faithful Muslim is supposed to, at least one time in their life, make a pilgrimage called the Hajj, where they go to Mecca and Medina. And those are cities in Saudi Arabia. And that Saudis are the custodians of those cities. The king of Saudi Arabia will often describe himself that way. Or when somebody else talks about the king, they will say he's the king and he's the custodian of the holy mosques, the two holy mosques, which are in Mecca and Medina. So big deal for Saudi Arabia. They have that real estate. But Iran also has a bunch of sacred real estate that is very important to the Shiite religion. Shiite holy sites are pretty much all in Iran. And so Iran has that going for it. And among Shiites, it's a little different, I think, than the Sunnis. The Sunnis, by and large, don't all love Saudi Arabia. There's some fractiousness amongst Sunni Muslims, different factions of them, different countries, and they're not all totally cool with Saudi Arabia and its ruling monarchy. Some of them think somebody else might do a better job of being the custodian of the two holy mosques than Saudi Arabia. And to be honest, if you've ever seen what it looks like when the Hajj season rolls around, there's a time of year that they do the big pilgrimage. It can be kind of a mess. A lot of people die during this. And there's long been criticism, particularly from Iran, of the Saudis for not doing a great job of managing the Hajj, which is, you know, basically the Muslim thing that everybody's supposed to go to. So a lot of people show up, and it's this inhospitable climate. It's in the desert. They don't have enough accommodations. There's a different track for VIPs. If you go to Mecca and Medina during the Hajj and you're rich and important, it's a very different experience than it is for most of the people who go there and sometimes get crushed in stampedes that happened during the Hajj. So a lot of criticism of the Saudis over the years, but pretty much all Shiite Muslims have some sense of Iran as being important or being religiously empowered. And their government is technically called the Islamic Republic of Iran ever since the revolution back in the 70s when the Ayatollahs came to power. That's been the name that they give their government. And much more so than Saudi Arabia, the Iranian government is synonymous with the Shiite religion itself for a lot of Shiites, because, you know, of course, the head of Iran is the Ayatollah, the supreme leader, not the only Ayatollah. There's more than one, but there's always an Ayatollah who is the supreme leader of Iran. And the Ayatollah is the big dog in Shiite Islam. That's the boss. They're the supreme authority in that version of Islam. So there's always been this fear amongst Middle Eastern security analysts, and a fear that plagues, I would dare say, most of the Sunni Arab monarchies, that the Shiites all are somewhat loyal to Iran or feel connected to it at least. And the Iranians have gone out of their way to cultivate that feeling. When Barack Obama did his nuclear deal back in the day and Iran suddenly had a lot of money because all the sanctions were lifted, they spent a huge amount of that money during the 2010s, 2020s, building up their relationship with Shiite colonies of militants in other countries. And so they have the fabled Shiite militias of Iraq, who are all much more loyal to Iran than they are to Iraq by a country mile. And they're an armed force that's powerful politically inside Iraq. And one of the reasons they're powerful is because the Islamic State came along and the Iraqi government was pretty desperate to fight ISIS at the height of its power. And so they deputized all the Shiite militias. They had been a little bit testy with them up until that moment, but they said, hey, we need to help. So you guys all get to be official government militias now. And that gave them political influence, money, military support they'd never had before. But those Shiite militias are all very specifically loyal to Iran. And Iranians spent a lot of time cultivating that relationship. The specific person who did all that was named Qasem Soleimani. He was the head of Iran's Quds Force, which is their dirty tricks terrorism squad that does all their overseas mischief. And Soleimani spent a lot of his career, before he was killed in a U.S. airstrike in 2020, he spent a lot of his career gallivanting around the Middle East to Sunni countries and making ties with Shiite minorities and funneling money and weapons and training to them and basically, you know, stroking their feathers and making them feel like they were important and special and the Iranians cared about them. And that has built up this Iranian network across the Middle East. Iran's grand strategy has been to create what they call the Shiite Crescent or Shia Crescent. And that would be a roughly crescent-shaped swath of countries that would all be under Iranian influence across the Middle East. And they would have, once they finished building this thing, they would have a pretty much unassailable position in the Middle East. Nobody would be able to dislodge them from power because they would control all of the important trade routes, all of the important airports and cities and resources and so on. And the Sunnis could kind of orbit this crescent and still exist, but they would never be as powerful as Iran is. Never again in history would they be as powerful as Iran is. And the Shiite minorities in these countries are very restless. And that's one of the reasons why the Sunni countries just sit there and take it when Iran bombs them. It's been the strangest thing about this conflict with Iran. People argue back and forth about what's happened that's really surprised U.S. planners, the White House, Trump, Pentagon, and so on. I think one of the things that took them a little by genuine surprise was just how little the Sunni countries have done as Iran has bombed the crap out of them. They've been firing missiles, drones, blowing up oil facilities, deliberately attacking civilian populations in all of the Sunni Arab states. And none of them has done anything decisive in response. They write letters. They write strongly worded letters. They complain. It's like they're complaining to the HOA about an unruly neighbor, but it's Iran shooting missiles at them. And they just complain and they say, boy, you better knock it off. We reserve the right to do whatever we need to do to defend ourselves. They always say that. And then all the other Sunni Arab countries will write statements that say, we support whoever Iran just bombed. And we support their right to do whatever they have to do to protect their people. But then they don't do anything. They just reload their defensive systems and wait to shoot down the next wave of drones, hopefully, before they do too much damage. They never counterattack. They never do anything more. And part of it is because none of these countries has a really powerful military that compares to Iran. Iran has been serious about building up their military strength, their apparatus of oppression. They have gigantic stockpiles of missiles. It took them decades to build up their missile supplies, partly because they remembered the Iran-Iraq war back in the 80s, really bloody, protracted conflict that both sides suffered terrible losses during. And the Iranians came out of that thinking, what we really need is a thicket of missiles surrounding our country so we can shower missiles on anybody that annoys us. And that way nobody will ever attack us again. That was their big defensive strategy. And they've been using it to fire missiles and drones, which they're very good at. Iran got very good at building low-cost attack drones. And they're using these things to harass their neighbors all the time. The Sunni monarchies are rich, and they supposedly spend a lot of money on the military. And they buy a lot of weapons from us. Most of the Sunni Gulf monarchies are U.S. allies, and they buy a lot of material, and they get a lot of military support and training from us. But one of the things this conflict has revealed is that very few of them have a real effective fighting force. None of them, and probably not all of them together, have an army that could really go toe-to-toe with the Iranians, both in terms of size, in terms of their armaments, and also in their sense of their fighting spirit, how much they would be willing to endure casualties and keep fighting without surrendering. That's the dirty little secret that's been exposed of the Sunni monarchies. Most of them are basically capable of controlling their own restless populations, but they have virtually zero ability to project military force across their borders. And so when Iran attacks them, they just sit there and take it. And it's an imbalance that is going to be very difficult to correct because it's been building up over generations. And it ties into both the militaristic nature of the Iranians versus their neighbors, who are just rich oil states that want to keep making money. And also it's the difference between Shiite and Sunni Islam. They're both historically militant, but the Shiites are more militant in the modern age, and they're better able to draw blood. I'm John Hayward, your host today. We'll be right back with more of the Alan Nathan All-Stars.
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0: Welcome back to the Al and Nathan All-Stars. I'm your host today, John Hayward, Deputy National Security Editor for Breitbart News. New York City Mayor Zahra Mamdani has a $2 billion plan to turn New York City hotels into shelters for the homeless, an initiative that is obviously going to rock the hotel industry if he pulls it off, and it's going to add yet another pile of debt onto a city that does not have the money to pay for it. Here with us to talk about it is Kenneth Abramowitz, founder of SaveTheWest.com, a website dedicated to saving Western civilization from itself, and author of The Multi-Front War, Defending America from Political Islam, China, Russia, Pandemics, and Racial Strife. Welcome to the Alan Nathan All-Stars.
8: Thank you very much. Great to be with you.
0: This is not a new idea, because it seems like a recurring nightmare that socialists across the world keep saying, hey, we'll just use the hotels as homes for immigrants, migrants, refugees, the homeless, whatever population is disaffected. And the result is always utter chaos, unleashed in the real estate markets in the places that try it.
8: Well, yes, look, first, I'd like to know how many of them are illegal immigrants. So if they're legal immigrants, they have no rights to anything. So that would cut down a lot of the load on these potential hotel settings. A second issue is the government has a responsibility to protect American citizens, and American citizens come first. So if you have a lot of new immigrants in a hotel, it affects the neighboring area, right, in terms of more crime and property values. So so I'm not a big fan of this idea, obviously. And but I said, particularly for illegals, if there's legals, they should immediately deport. It shouldn't even be an issue.
0: I've always thought there was a contradiction, and I think they have no trouble reconciling it themselves. In liberal economics, they're always talking about everything being a closed pie, a finite loop. If somebody else is getting rich, it means you're getting poor. If somebody else is making a profit, it means you're getting ripped off. There's just only a fixed amount to go around, except when it comes to showering benefits on illegal immigrants, criminals, and homeless people. Then they tell you the pie is infinite, and the only reason not to throw free housing and free food and free everything at illegal aliens is because you're greedy and heartless and want them to suffer.
8: Yes, look, the communists have, for 200 years, communists have been spewing nonsense. And they have a very clever way of basically lying 99% of the time. And they reverse reality. And their feeling is, if you keep lying consistently, half the people or more will believe the lies. And that's one of the ways the communists get away with their, thinking or not thinking. They're very clever in terms of using language to culturally disarm normal people from protecting themselves as they should.
0: Another big difference between communists and socialists is that socialists generally want to profit from capitalism. They want to siphon money away from it. They don't necessarily want to kill it. But communists hate capitalism. They want it to die. And they're very good at attacking it every time they get a shred of government power. And the scheme of Mamdani's is another effort by him to wreck the private sector real estate market in New York to the point where every private homeowner and investor, you know, all the people that just discovered they're millionaires by his definition, even though they're not, and their houses are suddenly being taxed out the wazoo by his pied-à-terre tax. He's trying to make it impossible for people to own property in New York so that he can take it all and then start redistributing it to his party faithful.
8: Yes, also Mamdani is an Islamist supremacist. By that I mean he doesn't believe that Christians and Jews have a right to live in New York City. Approximately 80% of the population of New York is Christians and 10% is Jewish. So he wants to drive them out and turn New York City into a Muslim city. Now, I don't think we should sit back and allow that to happen. I was opposed to allowing Mamdani to even run for office because I thought he was a foreign agent, and I still think he's a foreign agent. We have some soul searching to do in this country. We have to put our foot down and say that people who are foreign agents or working, Mamdani's working for Iran, either directly or indirectly, and he rejects the Constitution and Bill of Rights. They have no right to be in our country. They certainly have no right to run for public office. And we have to start excluding all members of DSA and the Democratic Socialists of America and the Muslim Brotherhood from running in any elections anywhere unless they repudiate their communist nonsense and their Islamist nonsense, respectively. Otherwise, we shouldn't let them into the Judeo-Christian club that we have in America.
0: Well, the DSA seems poised to maybe win a couple more primaries today. Primaries are going down. They're going to almost certainly going to win at least one or two of them. So it looks like their presence in the Democratic Party is only getting stronger.
8: That's right. That's my point. We should stop it right now. It's time for America to make its final stand for its existence. And one of the ways to make a final stance is to say foreign enemies, foreign alien ideologies, in particular, communism, Islamism, is not permitted in America. Anyone who rejects the Constitution and Bill of Rights, anyone who rejects life, liberty, and pursuit of happiness for all, anyone who's a communist supremacist or an Islamist supremacist has no role in America, either as a immigrant, as a citizen, or as a voter, or as a potential office holder, but we haven't done that. And that's why we're seeing these alien thoughts and agents getting elected. And then we wonder why they're getting elected. Well, let's just stop it right now.
0: It's a good idea, but of course, if you say that, you're going to be denounced as xenophobic and racist and everything for saying such a thing, and then you're going to be told that it's legally impossible to determine what's an alien ideology unless you can prove, like, an intelligence connection where somebody's 100% an asset of a foreign country. You're going to be told it's impossible to prove that an ideology is foreign and has no place in America.
8: Yes, that's a good point. But look, otherwise what will happen is America will be taken over by communist nonsense and Islamist nonsense. And since they're both supremacists, they'll get rid of Christians, get rid of Jews, and we'll be living in a dictatorship hellhole. I don't think we have an obligation to say, oh, yes, our rules are so high and mighty that we allow alien dictatorships to take over the country and push everybody out and kill Christians, Jews. So I think we have to put our foot down.
0: Well, we'll see if the voters are inclined to do that in the general. If the primaries go the way they're looking right now, there is going to be more of a socialist presence in the Democratic Party. And the Democrats are betting that everybody's so angry at Trump and the Republicans that it won't matter. And the Democrats will still clean up in the midterms and set the stage for the next presidential race. And it's really up to the voters to take your advice to heart if they don't want this to happen to their country. We'll see if they do. Kenneth Abramowitz, founder of SaveTheWest.com and author of The Multifront War, Defending America from Political Islam, China, Russia, Pandemics, and Racial Strife. I'm John Hayward. Thanks for being with us on this hour of Alan Nathan.
9: 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You'll be glad you did.
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I'm John Hayward, Deputy National Security Editor for Breitbart News, your host today. 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Primary day to America, a showdown across the country between the old school Democrats and the new progressive Marxist, Leninist, communist, democratic, socialist of America types who are looking pretty good in most of the primaries. We'll see if there's any shocking upsets, but a couple of them are virtually guaranteed to win their races. And that means there's going to be more of these DSA types in the Democrats, which is going to make it harder and harder for the Democratic Party to claim that these are just outliers or random weirdos that have nothing to do with their party. They really can't pretend to be the Democrats of Bill Clinton or even of Barack Obama anymore if too many more of these candidates rake up their primaries. And, you know, that's the voters in the primaries are making these decisions and voting for these candidates. And it's going to be harder and harder for the Democratic Party to feel like it has any connection with its voting base if the base wants candidates that the rest of them don't want. So it's a real interesting clash here between these different candidates. And then it's going to be interesting to see how it goes into the general, where you have to run against the opponents and you have the moderates independents weighing in. And what are they going to make of all of this going on here? One of the reasons that I think the Democratic Socialists are doing well in these candidates is that much like the Republican Party, where the voters don't like the establishment very much, and that goes back for a long time, the Democratic Party is falling out of love with the Democratic establishment. And they feel like the establishment, the power brokers, the people that have been running the show, have dropped the ball in a couple of races over the years, most especially running against Trump both times. They feel like those were winnable races that were lost because it wasn't run well and the candidates weren't good. And the Democratic establishment, in their opinion, was too sheepish about running on hard leftism. See, to the new radical, it's radicalism is the old time religion that will bring people to the polls. They disagree with the old consensus, particularly the Clinton era consensus of moderation, centrism, and triangulation. As Clinton, remember triangulation? That was Clinton's strategy of making himself look good. And what he would do is he'd pick extreme leftism and extreme rightism, and he would cherry pick something that somebody on both sides had said. And he would say, well, on the one hand, this is a way too radically conservative. And on the other hand, this is a way too radically crazy leftist. So vote for me, Bill Clinton, because I'm the triangulator and I can find the middle ground between those two positions. That was how he sold himself. It worked. He did a great job of it, getting himself elected and winning political battles. And he lost a few. You know, it didn't always work. But that was kind of what he was trying to do there. And to the new radicals in the Democratic Party, to the young voters that are driving the DSA, to the foreign voters that are driving the DSA, remember, Zahra Mamdani would not be the mayor of New York if not for foreign-born voters. It's indisputable. They were the thing that pushed him over the top. And if New York's demographics resembled what they did 15 or 20 years ago, he would have lost. He probably would have lost to Curtis Sliwa, the Republican guy. But everything changed. The demographic shifted, and foreign-born voters pushed him over the top. And one of the reasons was that they felt a kinship with him and he with them, and he assiduously cultivated their support and made a point of thanking basically every foreign-born demographic in the country that voted for him when he was running. But the other reason is ideological sympathy. See, the foreign-born voter did not come up in the American political system. They don't know who James Carville was. They don't know what triangulation is. They don't know, barely know who Bill Clinton was. They don't care. That for the younger ones, that was a long time before they were born. They barely remember the guy as a historical footnote. See, they came up in a system completely outside of ours, where some of the ideas that mainstream Democrats thought were toxic, that would scare independents away, not so the foreign-born voters. That was the political climate they grew up in. Socialism, communism, Marxism, Leninism. Hell, they taught that stuff in school where I came from. So, you know, they think all of that is on the table and should be. And that dovetails with the younger American-born radical types who think the problem with the Democratic Party is that they're chicken. They're too chicken to run on good old-fashioned, straight-up Marxist-Leninist socialism. And they're convinced the people would vote for it if the Democratic Party had the courage to come right out there and run on it. And they're pretty convinced that a lot of races in the recent past have been lost by the Democratic establishment being cowardly and timid and being too interested in moderate centrism and so forth, instead of running on bold left-wing dreams, and that's what

0: voters will gravitate to, especially now that Trump has been here for a while and people are mad at him and they feel like it's a golden opportunity to say, you know, Trump, he's the right wing, we're the left wing, and we're going to go as left as we can and join us and we'll dream utopia into existence together. They really think that's going to work. You know what really bothers a lot of these kids, a lot of the middle to younger people fueling the DSA that are not foreign born? Hillary Clinton and Bernie Sanders. I mean, you may think of that as a regular voter, as not a political junkie. You might not remember all that too well. But remember, back in 2016, Bernie Sanders was looking pretty sharp and had a realistic chance of winning the Democratic nomination. And Hillary Clinton and her forces, who had taken over the Democratic establishment, they kneecapped Bernie Sanders. They did a Tanya Harding on him to get him out of the way. They did some very, very sleazy things to make sure that he would be minimized and would not receive the momentum that he should have gotten from early primary victories. And they basically made sure that Hillary was going to get coronated as the candidate and Bernie would not be in the way. And then Trump went on to beat Hillary, which a lot of the Democratic establishment types, they didn't think Trump stood a chance against Hillary Clinton. They wanted him for the candidate. You don't have to look very far. And remember, your younger voters, these are very online people. So they're constantly retweeting stuff from older days and reminding each other of things that they might have forgotten. So, I mean, they know this. They don't have to look very far to find a lot of the Democratic Party power brokers confidently predicting that Hillary was going to mop the floor with Trump, that nobody cared about her email server and her criminal stuff in Benghazi. They were laughing at all that stuff. And they said, Trump doesn't stand a chance. We want him as the candidate because she'll beat him more easily than anybody else. And then we'll have coattails and we can sweep to power behind Hillary. And that's not what happened. Trump creamed Hillary, and it was a psychic blow to the Democratic establishment that they got that one so wrong. And, you know, the younger Democratic voters, people who at the time were college students who were just coming to vote that were of the left, they took the lesson away from that. That the old establishment of Bill Clinton and even of Barack Obama, they were out of touch now. They didn't understand what it takes to really win elections. And people don't want to vote for a warmed over piece of semi-centrist, moderate establishment jerky like Hillary Clinton. They want something fresh and exciting and new. So we want to go to the left. And then they got stuck with Joe Biden. And, you know, a lot of these younger lefties, they're not happy with Joe Biden. They like some of the things he did. He did give them a lot. He certainly opened up the borders the way they wanted to. Can't take that away from the guy. But they don't like that he was old and doddering and that he got embarrassed when it was time to run for re-election. And they think that's another thing the Democratic establishment got wrong. So as an example of this power struggle going on here, there is a podcast out there called Pod Save America. And this is the Obama bros. These are the younger Obama consultants. They're a bit less young now, but this is who they are. They're basically trying to exercise their power over mainstream Democrats. And they had Francesca Hong as a guest the other day. She's running for the gubernatorial race in Wisconsin. And she's one of these Marxist, socialist, Leninist, Democratic Socialist of America types. And she's got some really inconvenient positions. If you haven't seen Francesca Hong yet, she's off. She has this way of talking, of expressing her ideas that's just weird. And I think the Pod Save America guys were trying to save her by teaching her, look, you need to repudiate some of the crazier things you've said and start running to the center if you want to have a chance and you don't want to bring the rest of the party down. So they gave her one of the greatest softball pitches. Interview. They had Francesca Hong sitting there, and she has long been an advocate for abolishing the police. And she doesn't mean cutting the police back. She doesn't mean firing a couple of cops. She means abolish them entirely. And so here comes the Pod Bros, and they said, you wanted to abolish the police who exist to uphold white supremacy. That's why she said they have to be abolished. And they said, have your views on policing evolved? Actually, they said, how have your views on policing evolved? It's a foregone conclusion. So here's the signal. They're clearly telling her this is the time to jettison this nonsense you used to believe and stop talking about the police as being white supremacist stormtroopers and get with the program. And her response was, my views have only become stronger because I'm serious about safety. She basically said, you're darn right I want to abolish the police. And she doubled down. So they're in real time you can see the older forces of the establishment, the Clintons, the Obamas, that whole strain of the Democratic Party is talking to these DSA guys and saying, let us help you, let us fix you, let us make you better, and they laugh at them. I'm John Hayward, your host today. We'll be right back with more of the Alan Nathan All-Stars.
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0: Welcome back to the Alan Nathan All-Stars. I'm your host today, John Hayward, Deputy National Security Editor for Breitbart News. Joining us to talk about Primary Day and the rise of the Democratic Socialists of America is Caitlin Bledsoe, Vice President of External Affairs for Americans for Prosperity. Welcome to the Alan Nathan All-Stars.
8: Thank you for having me.
0: Pretty much looking like Abdul El-Sayed, the DSA candidate in Michigan, is a lock. I don't think there's any chance he's going to lose. I've seen 90% victory projections for him. So there's another DSA candidate joining the firmament of the Democratic Party, which is either going to make it harder for the rest of the Democrats to run away from these guys, or it's going to subsume the Democratic Party in socialism. And some left-wingers think this is the time, that this is the moment. Everybody's so angry at Donald Trump that this is their chance to run pretty much anything against Trump. And win.
8: That's exactly right. I mean, this is no longer a fringe moment. We've heard a lot of DSA tout the 120,000 membership number, but we also need to look at other primaries. At the state and federal level, we've had dozens of DSA-backed candidates come through, and DSA is projecting that in the House of Representatives, they are going to go from two official members to six. And while that doesn't sound like a large number, John, it is if you're in a small majority. So today's primary is going to be very telling with where the party's headed.
0: Well, it's also a question of their media coverage and the narrative. And if they do well in the primaries, the narrative is going to be, look out, everybody, this is the new hot thing in the Democratic Party. They're being taken over by these DSA types. And you old fuddy-duddy establishment Democrats had better get with the program right now.
8: That's right. And you know what? We need to take them for their word. This is no longer hypothetical. They have an official policy agenda with absolutely insane ideas. Things that we used to talk about, things that Bernie Sanders and AOC used to talk about being ideas, they're no longer ideas. And these candidates are not just running on them. They're championing them. And they're getting elected. And what we need to do is we need to ask every single Democrat, is this something you align with? Is this the party that you are trending towards? Because what we're seeing come out of New York City with Mamdani is he is putting pen to paper on these policies. So we do need to take it seriously.
0: Well, and the media, as I've been making the point, is not going to do that. They are not going to go to mainstream Democrat candidates and not going to say, hey, Abdul El-Sayed's your candidate in Michigan now, and he's hanging around with Hassan Piker, who thinks America deserved 9/11. Do you think America deserved 9/11? They're not going to do that. They're not going to do that the way they would treat Republicans with a radioactive candidate on the slate.
8: You're right. You're right with the mainstream media. And that's why we are saying it is up to the grassroots. They need to hold these candidates accountable. They need to ask questions, and they need to put to contrast the policies they're talking about. When they talk about housing for all, they need to say, hey, what exactly do you mean by that? Because as far as I'm concerned, that doesn't drive down prices. It just limits the rentals available. It's the same thing with healthcare, with energy. And that's what we're doing is we're offering our grassroots the opportunities to provide that contrast, because without it, it's probably, to your point, not going to happen.
0: Now, the Republicans are in a bit of a pickle here because you've got the left side saying that everybody hates Trump now, so we can run anybody and win based on anti-Trump vibes. And some people on the right are saying we can't lose because people don't like these crazy leftists. They're not going to vote for commies and socialists and everything. Both sides have this idea that everybody's going to vote against their opponents. And I'm really worried that, number one, that may or may not be true. But number two, even if it is, in an off-year election where enthusiasm is the driving force in a midterm, it's the enthusiasm is all going to be on the left side this time. Republican voters just are not jazzed right now.
8: You're not wrong. One in five base voters are saying that they're likely to not turn out unless they see a significant turn of events with Republicans championing cost of living ideas. And that's why we're saying, you know, this is all fun and games, and it's fun to call these people crazy and insane because their policies are, but we have to do something about it. We have to build back trust with our base. Independents and persuadable voters are still open to the idea of voting for conservatives, but we need to actually do the work and show them what solutions are available and on the table and what they're going to do to fix it.
0: Well, it seems to me like if the electorate is feeling kind of depressed and apathetic, it's going to be the people that are talking about big, crazy dreams that are going to awaken people. That's going to be the energy, even if what they're talking about is silly or outright dangerous. If they can phrase it as being, hey, we're the big dreamers that can finally make government-run grocery stores work, that's going to get people's attention more than the other side saying, look, the laws of economics haven't changed in the last 12 months, you know?
8: Right. And look, what the DSA candidates and far left candidates are talking about, it's not wrong. Cost of living has been the number one issue. And we've been saying that since the beginning of this year. They're capitalizing on people feeling the lack of, you know, grocery prices dropping and gas prices dropping. So, but they're the loudest in the room right now. And Republicans, if they're going to build back that trust, they have to be louder and they have to say, hey, I have a better solution. And it's not government control. It's solutions that empower Americans and that believe in Americans versus think that the government has to step in and do it for them.
0: I get the sense that one of the things Republican candidates are dealing with is that President Trump is the focus of the Republican Party right now. He kind of takes up all the oxygen in the room for policies and debates like that. And that doesn't give them a lot of room to say, vote for me, Congressman so-and-so, and here's what I'm going to do for your life. It doesn't give them a lot of a stage to work off of.
8: Sure. You know, we would never recommend going all in on anyone in leadership in either party. You really have to carve out your own identity here. And especially when things aren't going super well in the economy, what we know is the top of the ticket in any scenario can drag candidates down at times. So what we're recommending is to step out on your own. Sure, campaign with leadership and all of that, that's wonderful. But you really have to be the person that champions these policies. To your point, we can't rely on base turnout. We can't rely on any one leader to do it. These candidates are going to have to do it for themselves and do the work.
0: It's pretty much conventional wisdom in Washington right now that one of the reasons why President Trump has been kind of unstable on the Iran war is that he's looking at the midterms. He doesn't want to have skyrocketing gas prices. He's got to do something to make it feel like the party is addressing the affordability crisis. And every time he's about to unleash hell on the Iranians, he walks it back just in time for gas prices to go down and the stock market to go up the next day.
8: Sure. Look, what we know about the Iran war is more and more, and the longer we're there, voters are saying, hey, we're not loving this anymore. We want the focus to come back to America. We keep pushing candidates and our grassroots to share that and to make sure it's known. We need to, of course, stand up for American values and American security, but we also need to get to a place of de-escalation so we can come back home and focus on the economy and things like driving down gas prices and grocery prices.
0: Another criticism that comes from people on the right is that even before the Iran war was a thing, President Trump was into these tariffs, and the tariffs have, if not caused as much damage as some predicted, they certainly seem to have prevented some of the inflationary correction that otherwise would have taken place, and that deprives the Republicans of a winning talking point they could have run on.
8: Yeah, look, going into this year, the Republican Party worked very hard to pass the working family tax cut. We knew that those policies would take some time to go into play. And we did see some great tax breaks and prevented the large tax increase this year. But we were expecting a few more. I think with the landscape changes like Iran, that did bring the economy to a place that wasn't expected and that we are hearing certainly about at the doors.
0: It's natural that politicians will spin things, of course, but for the average voter, doesn't it seem odd that their number one concern is affordability, and yet they seem willing to vote for candidates who are straight up promising to raise their taxes? I'll give you the last word.
8: Sure, absolutely. Look, it is up to the grassroots to do something about this. They need to vote for the candidates who are not pushing control policies, but freedom-oriented policies that will bring the economy down. And that's, if you're interested in learning more, you can go to ASP Action or removebarriers.com.
0: Caitlin Bledsoe, Vice President of External Affairs for Americans for Prosperity. Thanks very much for joining us. I'm John Hayward, your host today. We'll be right back with more of the Alan Nathan All-Stars.
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0: Welcome back to the Al and Nathan All-Stars. I'm your host today, John Hayward, Deputy National Security Editor at Breitbart News. I was partaking of social media this morning, getting a read on things going into primary day, and I noticed a lot of frustration has appeared amongst people on the right side of the aisle over the cost of living and the affordability issue. And basically, what it boils down to is a little exasperation on the part of people who still approve of President Trump and the job that he's been doing. And they're saying, what exactly could he do at this point that would satisfy anybody that's complaining about affordability? And particularly on the topic of inflation, the inflation of groceries and food right now, that's the thing everybody usually complains about, that and oil. Price of gas always hits people right in the face because you got to pump gas all the time. But you go in a grocery store all the time, you're buying food, and people notice when groceries get more expensive. Grocery inflation over the past year or so has been very 7% to be exact. Grocery inflation has been very, very minimal over the past year. You know what it was under Joe Biden? North of 12%. So Trump has done, by any objective measure, a very good job at reducing grocery inflation. Could he have done better? Yeah, you can criticize policies here and there. And the stuff about the Iran war and oil is always part of the discussion because energy factors into everything. Everything has to be delivered, transported, processed, and energy costs seep into all of that. So you got that to add to the complaint. But by and large, Trump has done a pretty good job on grocery inflation and inflation in general. But he's not getting any credit for it because inflation is still happening. It's low. He made it a lot lower. But Joe Biden's inflation didn't go away. Joe Biden clobbered American families for thousands of dollars a year in inflation. And all of that became the new baseline. That's all baked into the prices now. Inflation only goes up. You can't really make it go down. Some people frown when you say that. Why not? Why can't you make things go down? Deflationary spirals are a bad thing. That is a little bit like saying, hey, this airplane is flying a bit too high right now. Air's a little thin up here. So let's plunge into a nosedive for a while and see what altitude we're at when we pull back on the stick. Deflationary spirals are really dangerous, and they play hell with economics and so on. So you really don't want to do that. You really can't do that. The only way you can really deal with inflation is to get it low and then up to the point where the old inflation is absorbed by higher wages, and everybody ends up with more purchasing power. So yeah, you know, milk still costs $3 a gallon, whatever, but you're making more money now, so it doesn't bother you as much. And it takes a while to do that, number one. And number two, for consumers to feel like that's okay now. You know, it's a lagging indicator. People are going to be mad that stuff is more expensive than it used to be, even though it works and you're making more money. In a couple of years, people will say, all right, okay, this is good now. You know, yeah, milk is still expensive. Eggs are still expensive. My grocery bill is still a lot higher than it was in the 2000s, but I'm making a lot more money now, so we're okay. Takes a while for people to get there, to get that feeling amongst consumers. So it's a lagging indicator. It's very slow. And that's one of the reasons why inflation is so insidious, because it becomes built in and encrusted into the system. And the guy who caused the inflation, Joe Biden or whoever was giving the orders when he was sitting in the White House, is a long forgotten memory. But the curse of Joe Biden hangs over American families to this day. You're all stuck paying the higher prices. And the crowning indignity of all of that is that it's Biden's left. It's the left. It's the Democrats that are poised to profit politically from all of that. They created higher costs of living indisputably through their policies, but now they're running on the quote unquote affordability crisis and the perception that Trump isn't or can't doing anything about it. And they're going to fix it all with magic pixie dust and it's going to work. You know, people are just bent out of shape about cost of living, and they're gravitating to the other party. That's something that happens every time you put the left in power. They're long-term thinkers. And when left-wingers get power, and especially in a case like the Biden presidency, where the actual president is completely checked out, you know, from halfway through his term, he's as good as not there anymore. So other people are running the show. And those people tend to be, long-term younger thinkers laying the groundwork for power to come in the future. And they're very shrewd in understanding that building up inflation and destroying consumer prices, very much a part of their agenda. They want the middle class subjugated. And inflation is an important tool to make middle class people feel helpless and upset and feel like they don't control their destinies anymore. But then, you know, the next guy gets in the office, everything gets blamed on him, and the people that caused the problem are running on the problem they caused. That happens a lot. You really need to watch out for people in government creating problems that they can then run on for political profit later. I mean, that's a natural tendency of all political animals, worse on the left, but they're all inclined to do stuff like that, and you got to watch them like a hawk. Don't let things like that happen. What about housing prices? I mean, look at that. Everybody is very upset now, understandably, that housing is mega expensive and home loans have really high interest rates. And it's really difficult for somebody of modest means that's young, that's growing up, that's getting started to get a house. And that was for a long time. That was the big stepladder that takes you into the middle class. You get property, you get a house, and an awful lot of things are better for you once you own your home. It's a major step towards building wealth and assets to lock in your mortgage and interest rates and so on so that they don't go up year after year. That right there is awesome. You go out and buy a condo and your mortgage and everything is $800 a month, let's say, it's going to be $800 a month pretty much forever, you know, give or take property taxes, HOA and whatnot. But you're locking in that rate. And if you're just renting, that's not how it works. The place you've been renting from forever can raise your rents next year and the year after and the year after that. There's nothing you can do about it except either pay or move. The rents go up and up and up, but not if you own property. That is a huge ticket to getting out of the lower middle class, lower class area and building real wealth and becoming a middle class person. It's incomparable. And young people today can't do it. It's just impossible to buy a house. Real estate's too expensive. The loan rates are too high. There's too much of a minimum rate being demanded. You have to put too much money down. It's really hard to do. And that's big problems because that means you're pulling up the ladder that's going to let those people climb into the real middle class and feel like they have a stake in capitalism and in the economy and to build a better life for themselves. Whose fault is that? Well, that's Joe Biden. Joe Biden was the master of destroying property values and jacking rents up. And a lot of it was because of his open borders policy and migrants flooding into certain areas, and the feds would buy up all of the real estate. We're just doing a story today about the latest harebrained scheme to buy up hotels and apartments and so on and give them to migrants and homeless people and whatever. That's what happens whenever the government pulls out a giant bag of magic deficit money and starts buying up all the real estate. It's really hard to compete with Uncle Sam as a buyer. He's got a lot of dough. It's really hard for you to get in there and compete with them when that's happening to home prices in your area. The 2008 financial crisis, if you kids that are younger don't remember the panic that was running through the air back then, one of the major reasons that happened was because the government passed rules that required dicey loans with minimal capital, minimal money down, to be given to people that couldn't really repay them. And a lot of those people were migrants and low-income people and people with different skin colors and whatnot. It was all an affirmative action program that ran for years before the crash. And when those programs were cooked up, the same people said, don't do this. Don't force banks to give out risky loans because they're going to find ways to make money. That's what banks do. But they're also going to be setting up a huge liability bomb that's going to detonate one of these days. And when those complaints were raised, the people that did this to you said, oh, you cruel, xenophobe, racist, heartless, capitalist, greedy pig. How dare you tell us that all of our wonderful, magical loans that are going to get people into the middle class are going to be a problem someday? And they were. And, you know, not to let the banks off the hook, by no means. They did bad stuff, too. But it was the government that set the table for that disaster by forcing banks to loan out stupendous amounts of money without any of the old restraints and tests that used to be in place to have income and capital and a way to repay it all. And the result was cataclysmic. When all those loans started defaulting, it set off a chain reaction, and the whole economy of the world almost came crashing down in flames. And what happened after that? Well, the people who did this to you, the socialists, the government types, they paid no real price at all. They managed message control. They managed the media. They controlled the narrative for a couple of crucial years and a presidential election back in 2008. And then they skipped away. And to this day, nobody even remembers the names of the people that voted for those harebrained schemes, except for one. One of the people who voted for all those nutty loans that destroyed you is named Barack Obama. Everybody remembers his name from back when he was in the Senate. But the other ones, they're all dead and gone, lost to history, out of office. Nobody remembers Barney Frank, Chris Dodd, the other people that did this, that set the bomb that destroyed us. So it's another case of people using government control over the economy to create a crisis and then profiting politically off the crisis. Never doubt the ability of the political class to do things like that. And if it's a showdown, if there's a crisis that has both a public and private component, like the housing crisis did, do not bet that the private sector people are going to win the spin war over who gets to take the blame for that, because they're never going to win. The government, the people with power, the people with media access, with political power, those people are always going to win the showdown to blame all the problems on the people in the private sector. And the government's just going to keep getting bigger. I'm John Hayward, your host today. We'll be right back with more of the Alan Nathan All-Stars.
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0: Welcome back to the Alan Nathan All-Stars. I'm your host today, John Hayward, Deputy National Security Editor for Breitbart News. Joining us to talk about today's primaries and the rise of the socialists is John Zmirak, a contributor to Chronicles Magazine and author of 14 books, including No Second Amendment. Welcome to the Alan Nathan All-Stars.
27: Thank you. It's actually No Second Amendment, No First is the title of the book.
0: No First. Sorry about that. No Second Amendment, No First. So here we are, speaking of amendments. The Second Amendment is definitely going to be in peril if the country takes a big swing to the left. They're not making any secret about that. The socialist candidates are all extremely hostile to the idea of armed citizens, even when you have a clear example of armed citizens stepping in to prevent a massacre that we just had the other day. They don't skip a beat. They just said, oh, well, those guys didn't really matter, and none of that would have happened if nobody had a gun.
27: Well, in fact, anarcho-tyranny is a term people need to understand. Anarcho-tyranny is where a group in power allows its own followers to commit violence and get away with it while inflicting the law really harshly on its opponents. This is what was done with the George Floyd rioters, who were allowed to destroy American cities. Meanwhile, the January 6th protesters were persecuted as if they were Nazi war criminals. And I mentioned the Nazis for a reason, because anarcho-tyranny is the tactic that the Nazis used to come to power. They had these armed thugs, the brown shirts, who would get into political street fights with their opponents, the Catholics or the communists or the socialists. But the judges were sympathetic to the Nazis. So after these riots, the Catholics or the socialists who defended themselves would go to prison, and the Nazis who started the fights would get a slap on the wrist. This is what we see all across the country, with juries in blue cities being unwilling to convict criminals, with the juries in D.C. enthusiastically convicting the January 6th demonstrators. This is just a model. It's a microcosm of how these so-called democratic socialists will govern when they come to power. Zoran Mamdani is setting up these government grocery stores, basically, and he's going to require photo ID to prove that you're a New Yorker. These same people don't want photo ID for voting.
0: That has got to be the funniest. Like, if you don't laugh at that, you don't have a sense of humor anymore. That after months and years of bleeding about how ID is racist, minorities can't get it, women can't get it, women won't be able to vote if we have voter ID. And then they just spin on a dime and say, oh, yeah, by the way, you're going to need ID to go to the People's Glorious Food Dispensary.
27: And you know those food dispensaries are probably going to determine whether you're a registered Democrat or not. It's going exactly back to the Tammany Hall corruption of the 19th century, where they would hand out food and jobs in return for votes. And that's how the Democrats took over so many big cities, by setting up patronage machines.
0: I remember that another part of the definition of anarcho-tyranny is that the ruling party is only concerned with policing crimes against itself. Everybody else is good luck. You know, you're living in the land of the wolves, but the party enforces laws against itself.
27: That is true.
0: Guys are back. Like Francesca Hahn.
27: Also, the encouraged public disorder in order to create a sense of crisis so that their extremist policies can prevail. They want to undo the bourgeois norm of civility. I think a lot of the George Floyd riots were designed to cause chaos to make Trump look bad so that he would lose the election. Of course, they went ahead and stole the election anyway, so that didn't turn out to be decisive. The reason I think the Democratic Socialists are becoming so powerful in the Democratic Party is that it is this radical leftism, maybe we should call it race communism, I hear it called, it is a replacement religion. It has all the earmarks of a religion. It identifies sinners. It points to like an original sin of racism that supposedly pervades America. It offers redemption. It identifies who the sinners are. It gives you a sense of righteousness. It is filling the gap that was created by the decline of Christianity in America. And it imitates certain aspects of Christianity, the way cancer mutates ordinary cells. It claims to provide justice. It claims to provide equity. It claims to look out for the victimized and the marginalized. So in many ways, it's like a tranny religion. It's pretending to be Christianity. It's dressing up in Christian drag.
0: We were talking about Francesca Hahn earlier, the gubernatorial candidate in Wisconsin. She is an unreconstructed abolish the police activist, straight out of the Black Lives Matter riots. And she would be safer. If there's one thing that we've proven with scientific accuracy, it's that abolishing the police does not make people safer. It unleashes miserable carnage upon the populace. But some of these DSA types are still acting like the last 5 or 6 years didn't happen at all.
27: That's right. Just Google the words Ferguson effect. Basically, wherever the police have been accused of systemic racism and they've been defunded or they've been subject to, you know, brainwashing and sensitivity training, the number of crime victims goes up, especially in communities of color. Because guess what? Communities of color are poorer and they have more crime. So when you diminish the police, you are getting black people and brown people killed. The Democrat socialists know this, just the way Mao Zedong knew that he was causing famines with his policies in China. They have a utopian vision of some perfect world they're going to create down the line, and they're perfectly willing to create hell on earth in the meantime, en route to building that imaginary utopia. People need to read about what happened in Cambodia, the killing fields. They killed something like a fourth of their own population. They killed everyone with eyeglasses, because anyone who could read, anyone who taught, because they were trying to establish this agrarian utopia, this fantasy heaven on earth that made, believing in it and working for it, made them feel righteous, made them feel like saints. And again, that's only possible with a fake religion. Nazism was a fake religion. Communism, socialism, these are fake religions that imitate certain aspects of Christianity and give people the same emotional satisfaction without any of the spiritual content.
0: Well, the first real example we've had of the DSA having executive power is Zoran Mamdani, the mayor in New York, and it's a running thread in his policy moves that they're always designed to wreck the private sector. Whatever he's doing, like the government-run grocery stores, taking over real estate, gigantic tax hikes on people and on property, all of it is designed to basically make the private sector impossible so that all that remains is the government, and then it doesn't matter if it fails or not because it's the only game in town. We've got about 2 minutes left. I'll give you the last word.
27: Yeah, it's a power grab, and people need to see it as that. It is a grasping for power, just like, and what's going to end up like Castro's Cuba or Zimbabwe.
0: grim thought. John Zmirak, contributor to Chronicles Magazine and author of No Second Amendment, No First. Thanks for joining us. I'm John Hayward, your host today. Thanks for being with us on this hour of the Alan Nathan All-Stars.
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1: a rogue Time Lord whom through many incarnations combats foes, helps people in need, works to save civilizations, tries to prevent evil forces from harming innocent people or changing history. 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
2: Let's make sure we got everything cooking today. It is a Monday, ladies and gentlemen. Mondays are long days. Hold on. Here we go. Let's get the mic going here for you. Mondays are long days. Make sure we got everything going. Greg in Dallas, everything looking good? Board looking good? Lights all where they're supposed to be? Blinking the right way?
3: Well, seeing as though I'm in charge of the radio show side of things, everything looks great.
2: Yeah, the video side looks good. I mean, and from your side, everything's looking good?
3: Okay. Yeah, looks fine. Okay.
2: All right, we're in tall cotton. We have Andy Hoosier coming up with us today. Hey, guys, yesterday's Monster Cast was a good one. It was a good one. We had in hour two a man who is under indictment, 15 charges, Greg. Have you had time to think about that from last night? 15 charges in New York
3: State. It's amazing.
2: Whew, this poor man, Demetrio Daga, is looking at dozens and dozens of years there. And you know, guys, if you missed the show last night, the podcast is up. Go get it. Hour two in particular was unbelievable. Had him and his attorney on. They're so desperate now, they need this to be publicized. I broke my own rules and I put somebody on the show last night who's under indictment, and I normally don't do that because I don't want that person to say something on these airwaves that could hurt their case down the road, because it will become evidence. But they're so desperate at this point, and they've just all but admitted that they're going to convict him. In fact, his attorney said last night they expect a conviction. He's looking at, I think, what did he say? The best plea offer he had was 8 years, all for buying gun parts that were legal. There's a lot of similarities to the Tate Adamiak case, which is why I wanted to get him on air. While it's a different case, there are some similarities. They were legal parts. And then New York just keeps moving the goalposts on this man, Greg. And you can't keep up with what's happening in those blue states. You just can't. And this, ladies and gentlemen, is part of the playbook as we go forward. What they're going to try to do is they continue to lose in court. Anyway, check out that hour on Armed American Radio's Monster Cast. Welcome inside the CZ Studios. 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It's all brought to you by the NRA. And we're here on the Patriot Mobile Command Center microphone. Greg, I'll let you tell everybody where we are. We're on everywhere but Rumble, so you can go ahead and take that away. And I'll have a sip of a ice-cold, sugar-free Red Bull. While you do that, we'll go to Andy Hoosier.
3: 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I'm not getting anything from there, and I am about to hop on the Listen Live. I'm getting reports that nothing is playing anywhere.
2: No, it's okay. This is, after all, a what?
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2: 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And if, you know, if I hit go live, that will probably do it, because now we're live.
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2: Yeah, and it wasn't an issue. It was just me failing to hit a little button that said go live. Andy Hoosier,
3: issue.
2: The voice of that is an issue, isn't it? Okay, smart aleck. I can't say what I want to say. Oh, here comes Andy Hoosier. Andy, tell us what a wonderful Monday. But before we get started, I got something for you, brother. I got something for you. I am wearing today for you. This is in honor of you. I am wearing the exact cuff that Zach Wild wears, the Dragon 4, and I'm going to give him a shout-out, Red Monkey Designs. Okay? It is the Zach Wild Dragon 4 cuff in there.
4: Man, it is so cool.
2: That's so cool.
4: Look at that.
2: It's powerful. Oh, yeah. When you plug a guitar in and it's busting out 100 watts out of a Marshall stack and the neighbors are upset, it's just so powerful. Oh,
4: I tell you what,
2: I feel like Viking today.
4: Yeah, well done. Yeah, see, I love it. See, that's the Monday energy right there. That's the Monday energy. That's what it's about. Greatest day of the entire week. Look, for those that don't know, Zach Wild is by far the greatest guitarist of our time. He is my absolute favorite. I love him. He was the former guitarist for Ozzy Osbourne. Rest in peace. And now he's the front man and lead guitarist for Black Label Society. I love Zach Wild. He is amazing. And he's filling in for Pantera as they travel
2: around. Pantera.
4: Dimebag Darrell was a... What?
3: How dare you skip over Dimebag Darrell like that?
4: I was just going to say Dimebag Darrell. I mean, he was fantastic with Pantera, and now that Dimebag unfortunately passed away as well years ago, that Zach is traveling with Pantera, filling in for them as well. So he is an icon. He is the greatest guitarist of our time. That is amazing that you have that.

0: cuff. It looks absolutely really cool, and I love it. So, you know, it just makes your guitar playing that much more awesome.
1: It makes it fun, but there is a medical purpose for it, believe it or not. I had some questions. You know, as you get older, many people will remember a couple years back when I had my arm in a cast because, well, I had to go get three things, surgery on my arm. And I needed to fix a finger and a wrist issue and a nerve up near my elbow. And I was one of the 10%. Doctor told me when I went in for surgery, he goes, yeah, don't worry about it. I said, am I going to need a cast after this surgery? It was pretty much in and out. It was a couple hours. He said, only less than 10% of people need to be put in a cast. Only if we have a problem with the nerve and we have to move the nerve, then that can be an issue. But it's less than 10%. Mm. So of course, I woke up in a cast. So I was one of those less than 10%. And I need that same surgery on my right arm. Playing a lot of guitar, my wrist and arm hurt for that same reason, because of that nerve. I can pull this tight, and it puts pressure on my wrist and my arm. So I decided, you know what, I'm going in Zach Wilde, right? Because I'm not going to wear some stupid Tommy Copper thing from Walgreens. I mean, give me a break. I'm going cool. I live a rock and roll lifestyle now, baby. You know what I'm talking about? And I did this in honor of you. So there it is.
0: I love it. I love it. Yeah, that's right. You know what? If you're going to do it right, and do it in the fashion.
1: Go big or go home.
0: Guitarist. Dang straight. Greatest guitarist of our lifetime.
1: I did that for you, Andy. I knew that would excite you even more on a Monday.
0: I love it. All right. It's a Monday, man. Greatest day of the entire week. Come on, baby.
1: Okay. I'm glad. I'm glad. So, Andy, let's talk a little bit about, I put a YouTube short video out. It was funny. I was walking out to the studio earlier, and I thought, I don't know what popped in my head. I just grabbed my phone, and I put up a quick short. I just was talking to the camera on the way out, and I can't play the short. Well, I can. But you have to see it. So, guys, go to YouTube and check out the latest short I just put up. It's getting a lot of views right now. It's beginning to hit home. About the anti-gunners. And here's basically what I said in this thing. It was a one-take YouTube short that's going crazy right now, and that's a fun thing to see. But it was, you know, when the anti-gunners always screaming and yelling. Got to get rid of those evil rifles. Got to get rid of that AR-15. Got to get rid of all those guns. Got to ban all those guns. Until somebody, they always rag the National Rifle Association for that statement. You know, it takes a good guy with a gun to stop a bad guy with a gun. They always rag that until it happens. And then you know what you hear from them? Not a thing. So you got to go watch the video, because I put an explosion in to fill in the bad words. And it's an awful lot of fun. So let's talk a little bit about that today, Andy, because the silence is deafening again. Every time a decent, good, law-abiding American saves countless lives, they are silent, because to them it's all about the gun. Well, it is. It's about the gun the man carried that returned fire on the shooter, taking him away from his mission and forcing him to put a round through his own head far sooner than he wanted to. That, in my estimation, is a victory, Andy Hoosier. Tell me I'm wrong.
0: No, that's a big victory. Look, I mean, good guy with gun stops bad guy with gun. That should be the headline across the board. We're not seeing that. All we see right now, and I actually brought it up before we came on here because I figured this is where we're going. I still don't see a motive, and that's where the media right now is all focused. What's the motive? We don't understand why he did this. The shooting the motive is still a mystery with the shooting. Is the armed citizen? They don't talk anything about the guy that actually stopped the bad guy, which, like you said, I mean, here's the thing. This goes into the psychology. We know this very well. They love to play the victim. They don't want these things to happen, but if they do happen, then we don't want anybody to stop it, because we don't want to admit the fact that good guys can actually stop the bad guys, and that good will prevail in this situation if we have enough good guys that actually have the ability to actually defend and stop this type of situation from happening in itself. They want it to continue on as long as possible because they get to talk about it more, and we get to play the victim. I was helpless. I was scared. I was feeble. Government, do something, because that's going to lead to more legislation. So, of course, they're going to change the narrative. And now it's all focused on what's the motive, which I want to know the motive as well. I don't get that, why he would do it. But shouldn't we at least mention the fact that, hey, thank you, great hero of the community, because you had a firearm stopping a bad guy. Thank you for what you did. Let's encourage that type of behavior from more individuals, so that way less people actually die. What a wild concept. The media is not going to go there.
1: Do we have to know a motive? Let's go down that road. I know we're going to be told we're going to take a break here, but I want to go down that road. As I'm listening to you, great points. But I want to ask you about the motive. Do we really need to know a motive? Think about that as we go to the break. Not just you, Andy, but you, listener, as well. Do we have to know what the specific motive is in a situation like this? I'll give you the method to my madness and why I'm even asking that question when we come back from this break, Andy, but I think it's important we talk about it, so we're going to go down that road. Do we really even need to know? I'll tell you why we might not need to know a motive. Does it really matter? When we come back, Armed American Radio's Daily Defense begins anew right after the break. Don't go away.

0: Armed American Radio listeners, you already know the name. 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
0: Hi guys, it's Mark. 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
0: 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Welcome back to the show. Indeed. Welcome back to the show, ladies and gentlemen. Blackoutcoffee.com. Greg, how many... Now, I'll go ahead and set this up for you. 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
4: All right.
0: Okay. My dog woke me up again at 3:30 in the morning. You know how late I'm up on Sundays into Mondays anyway because of the Monster Show.
4: All right.
0: So she woke me up at 3:30 again, hungry, wanted to go out, wanted to play with Daddy for a little bit, wanted to do her treat thing. So that makes 45 minutes easy, which I don't mind doing because I love Little Huey to death, so I don't mind. But how many? That leads to blackout coffee in the morning, usually more than usual. What do you think it was today?
5: I'm going to go with one whole pot.
0: It was one whole pot made, and I drank probably three cups.
5: Yeah, all right.
0: Yeah, so it makes for long days. I'm looking forward to tonight. Let me just say that, a nice night's sleep. But blackoutcoffee.com, ladies and gentlemen, is a great way to start your day. You can do it too. blackoutcoffee.com/AAR. 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Boom, it'll take you right there. 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Andy Hoosier, the voice of reason, welcome back in, my brother. Let's keep this going. You brought something up. You talked about the motive, and the media is talking a lot about the motive. I do want to say this about the not just about the motive, but about the media. Their hands were forced because this was all caught on camera. We have very clear footage of a law-abiding citizen. I've not seen footage of the police officer who got into the fray as well, the off-duty cop who worked in conjunction with the law-abiding citizen, who I'm going to work to get on the program, by the way, ladies and gentlemen, as well. He's been very vocal and very public about it. He's got a Facebook page, so we're working on that. I'd love to get him on the show. But their hands were forced. I would venture to say that they would not have covered that aspect of the story were it not caught on camera and so glaringly evident. And this is the actual good part of social media. Because of social media, it was out there. The whole world saw it immediately that it was a good guy returning fire, and they had no choice but to cover it. So first question, do you agree that they likely wouldn't have covered it if it were not for that?
6: The good guy wouldn't have done aspect of it? Yeah, I mean, 100%. Look, they might have done it as like a very tail end of the story to be like, oh, by the way, this is how we got stopped. But yeah, it would not have been mentioned at all, or very little if possible, if they didn't have the actual evidence to where, you know, people are curious, gee, how did the thing end?
0: Yeah, it would be buried way down in the story. There's no question about it. Fox would have covered it, but that doesn't matter. The other media don't take them serious either. So they wouldn't have covered it that way. But because of social media and the fact that it was out there before just about anything else, they had no choice. So at least hats off to them. I was mentioning last night on the show that maybe something like this changes the mind of a reporter who is very well aware of the fact that there are stories of law-abiding citizens, even though them or their networks don't cover it. Maybe some minds are changed here and that we might start to get some different type of coverage. I'm not going to hold my breath, but it is wishful, optimistic thinking on my part. The rest of free America does understand that. Now, let's go to motive, because that's the other focus on mainstream press. Do we really need to know the motive? Because I can tell you what the motive is right now. I want to be famous and kill as many people as I can because I'm sick and twisted, just like the rest of them. And that's pretty much all we need to know. Do we need to know anything else? Because we can't stop these people, Andy. It's background checks. None of that is going to stop this. There's always the after. Ooh, I knew that guy was crazy. Yeah, okay. We all know crazy people. We don't think they're going to go shoot up a school or shoot up an In-N-Out or try to kill as many of their neighbors or friends or family or coworkers as they can until after the fact they go, oh, I knew that guy was nuts. Everything is, you know, you look back in hindsight, it's clear high-definition 4K vision in that rearview mirror, Andy. But we don't have the ability yet to see forward, and we never will, as far as I can tell, at least at this point in our evolution. So does it really matter? All we need to know is that they're out there and we need to be prepared for it every single day because it can happen again, and it will happen again, sadly. We will be talking about this at some point down the road. You catch where I'm going with this? Let's get your thoughts
6: on
0: that.
6: I do. And I agree and I disagree. Look, at the end of the day, you're right. There's always going to be bad guys. There will always be people doing horrible things, and we always need to be prepared for that. That's a given. That's all we need to need to focus on at the end of the day when we boil it down to the bare minimum. You're exactly right that there will always be people. It reminds me of the quote from the Dark Knight movie that some people just want to watch the world burn. There's no logic in what they do. Mm-hmm. They want to do something horrible in society, and we have to be prepared for that. they will never go away. That will never be rid of in society. That being said, I do think that motive is important to a degree. Number one, because we're a curious being. We want to understand the motive and the logic on the thought process or lack thereof in when people make crazy decisions. But if we have the mental health crises that we do in society, that you mentioned about being able to see in the future, the only way we can see in the future is by studying the past. And by studying the past, we have to understand a lot of the motive. If there is a similar trend onto why people are wanting to be famous or wanting to think this is the way to get famous in order to address it in the future. The trans issue, the lack of chemicals in the brain, the mental health problem, the depression, the anxiety, the big pharma pills that we take every day leading people to go crazy, whatever it is, we need to find a common denominator to minimize some of these things from happening. Will it ever go away? No. Can we try to mitigate the damage? Yeah. We used to have, and you talk about it all the time, back in the 40s, 50s, 60s, high schoolers could carry firearms in their truck after hunting and going to school. Now, we can't do that. There's crazy people out there. Why? What changed? And what can we do to get back to that by mitigating that damage, by understanding the motive behind why some of these people do these things?
0: Yeah, well, liberalism changed a lot. And by the way, Greg, can you jump in here with me real quick?
4: All right.
0: If you ever hear Andy say he disagrees with me ever again, cut his mic, please.
5: Okay. Thank you. We'll do it.
0: Right. Would you do that? Would you be...
5: We got
6: yeah,
5: you.
6: I just look. I think that there's a psychological aspect that we need to look at here.
0: I'm funning with you here. Obviously, that's true. We do want to try to get to that. But here's what doesn't happen when this unfolds. I wonder why he's doing this. Is he having problems? Maybe I shouldn't shoot back. That's not ever going to happen. And if you look at the statements that this guy made, the statements that the armed citizen made were very telling. He said, "This is a situation. I'm here. I have to deal with this." I'm paraphrasing, but that's what he said.
6: Right.
0: This. I am here. I have to deal with this because he was in that situation. He had no choice but to deal with it. He did have a choice.
6: And in that, you're right. In that moment, nothing else matters. Yeah.
0: Nothing else matters
6: in that moment. Yeah.
0: And as far as culturally, it's also not really hard to pick that apart either. When you look at what's happened in this society, it truly goes right back to a culture problem. It is a culture problem. And again, I'm not laying blame on the device itself. It's what these phones, it's the medium that these phones bring. It's the social media aspect. It's the instantaneous fame that people feel they can get online. It's the instantaneous response of 24-hour coverage. It's all of this stuff combined that allows people to fester and hate and do it inside that little bubble. That was never a problem when we were kids. And when we didn't have these things, we dealt with things differently. We were face to face with other human beings all day long. If we wanted a date with somebody in school, we had to grow the nerve, if you will, to be FCC friendly, to actually go up and talk to her. Not Snapchat her, but to actually physically go talk to that human being. And when you talk to human beings, well, guess what? You begin to develop social skills that we don't have today. When we come back, we'll continue the conversation with Andy Hoosier, the voice of reason. Don't go away.

0: Hi, guys. It's Mark. Look, I think you'll agree with me that as gun owners, we need to have each other's backs. That's regardless of what state we call home. Here at AAR, we discuss it every day, and we're heard in every state. Right now, Virginians desperately need our help. That means me, and that means you. 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
0: 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And keep those Patriot Mobile activated phones private so no one else can get in there. It's that simple. I just found out my Instagram got hacked today. Have no idea how. Don't use it that often. But went to make a post and put that short up and was told, Andy, that I couldn't because my recent posts were fraudulent and seeking money and compensation. I haven't posted anything on Instagram in months. Nice. So clearly it's been hacked. And I do remember getting some emails. This is why this is so important, ladies and gentlemen. I was getting emails. Apparently somebody in Brooklyn was trying to get into my Instagram account, and don't know if they did or not. I didn't see any posts, but that doesn't mean they didn't use my account to do it. They know what they're doing. They're criminals. So keep your phones and your devices safe. SLNT.com will help you do that, okay? They work. I've been using them myself for years. Silent, SLNT.com/AAR. Andy, let's go back to that, because this goes to a responsibility issue, I think. When you combine a more open society, and the reason that's occurred is because of this technology. That's why this happened. I was pointing to the fact when I was a kid, you actually had to talk to people. We went out and played with our friends. We didn't have a phone. Our parents couldn't find us. They didn't have a 360 app. We were trusted to come home on time. And if we didn't, mom made a few phone calls, found out where we were at, and they sent us home. Or the other parents sent us home because they knew we were going to get in trouble. And we didn't have anybody doting over us. We actually had social skills. When you lose that, and everything becomes this digital, virtual, fake world, and you're not out there touching grass every day, it's real easy. Particularly, this is what I hate about seeing. I see little babies being pushed around in strollers with little devices that their parents have given just to keep them quiet. That's horrible. Absolutely horrible. These kids have lost the ability to communicate. And when you lose the ability, this is the kind of stuff that happens, Andy. There is a correlation here. There is no question in my mind. And I'd like to discuss that with you. Am I wrong about that? Or am I just...
1: Yeah. No, look, I mean, it's been a major change. I say it all the time. Look, my generation was the very last generation to where we had the childhood growing up without the device. And then by the time I got into, you know, middle school, high school is when a lot of big cell phones and smartphones started coming out, and we started getting the very first iPad and the iPad with a scroll on there, the very first music device essentially on there. So look, I mean, my generation was the very last one, and I got to experience that growing up elementary and middle school by going outside, by riding my bike to my friend's house, by having a good time and just like the, you know, world that you said. And it's completely different. When you're online, you can be the keyboard warrior. When you're online, you would traditionally say things that you normally wouldn't say. Social media was supposed to be a way for us to connect. It's led to more divisiveness than we've ever seen, you know, really since the Civil War in this nation. And it's horrible that we're going down that road. So, yeah, look, I mean, these are all issues, and we can speculate. We can talk about those. We can talk about pharmaceuticals. We can talk about depression and anxiety and, you know, isolation, parents working 2-3 jobs and not sitting down at the dinner table.
0: Right.
1: with their kid at home. There's so many aspects to this on why we're seeing the mental health issues that we are. You know, the point that I was making earlier was that, yeah, in the moment, it does not matter what that motive is. The motive is to stop the bad guy from doing bad things and harming other individuals. But to try and prevent these things, or at least minimize the amount of times this is happening, is to sit down and, for society as culture, to have a serious conversation. What are we doing that's leading to so many crazy people wanting to do crazy things like that? We need to have, you know, this reconnection with culture and with the family unit to push back and say, we have to stop this to where it's not a pandemic like it's been in the past.
0: Yeah, I don't know that that's possible anymore.
1: I think there'll be a reset.
0: It breaks my heart to say that, but I don't know that it's possible to do that anymore. This cat is out of the bag. I use this analogy. It's like lifting up the grill lid. Once the smoke escapes, you can't regather it. Okay, it's impossible. You could go back and say, you can't put the toothpaste back in the tube. It's true. And it's sad, because I don't know that we will ever get back to what really mattered. That family unit, that communication. And I use this as an example. When I went to see Dr. John Lott speak at Kennesaw State University a number of years ago, long before my kids were still in, at that time, early in high school, freshman, sophomore, or eighth grade, ninth grade, somewhere in that range. And I hadn't been on a college campus in years. So it was fun to go watch John speak at a fairly conservative school about gun rights issues and see a packed house. And my wife and I walked out into the commons area during one of the breaks, and it fascinated me. I looked around. There were McDonald's in there. There were Starbucks in there, things I never had in the college. We had a bar. The drinking age was 18. The Highland Room is what we called it. The bookstore, stuff like that. But these kids had everything in there. They had all the... It was like walking in a little mini shopping mall, for crying out loud. You could get anything you wanted in there. And they had all these tables and chairs set up. And here's all these college kids. And some of them are sitting at tables together. And the room was silent. Every single one of them. Every single one of them had their head in a phone. Every single one of them. And as I got out and walked around some of the campus, it fascinated me. I'm watching guys walk around with girls. Guys walk around with guys, people walking around solo, all of them with their heads buried in a phone. And I thought to myself, good heavens, if I were your age, knowing what I knew back then, I'd be dating a million different girls over here, because none of you people are talking to each other. That's still a human need, Andy. People still want to be talked to. And that's not happening today. And I don't know that we'll ever get that back. And I think that's a very, very dangerous place to be when you look at If you look at the timeline and the correlation, and we've studied it here for a long time, you go post-Columbine, and it all correlates with the advent of all of this technology. And the more the technology has opened up, the worse it's gotten. And we see the hate. All you got to do is go to Twitter, X, whatever you want to call it, and read it. People's true feelings come out. And that's why I always say it's doing tremendous psychological damage to this country.
1: Here's what I will say, Mark. Here's what I will say. I think there's going to be a fragmented society, and I think there will, I'm optimistic, I think there will be a bit of a reset. I go to my daughter's generation now, the alpha generation, where, you know, she's turned 12, and she's on her device every once in a while. She knows that she can't be on it forever. She's, you know, doesn't have a screen in front of her all the time. But that generation, the new polls are showing that the younger generations are actually in larger numbers than before, actually walking away and canceling social media altogether. They are getting out there. There's the hippie movement of going out and touching trees and feeling the grass and feeling the wind and, you know, doing all this stuff and reconnecting. Because, look, we are, in my opinion, we are at a fork in the road in society. We're either going to go to simulated version with AI, and everybody's going to have AI glasses on, and we're going to see a virtual world, and that's the world we're going to live in. Or we're going to say, disconnect completely. We're going natural and disappearing in the woods and calling myself the latest mud name because, you know, we connected with spirit, you know, through the mud. So I think there's going to be a divide here.
0: Hold that thought. When we come back, I want to go in that direction with you again, and then we'll wrap up the hour with Andy Hoosier, the voice of reason, KQAM, Wichita's big talker. He is, in fact, Wichita's favorite son. We'll be back right after this. Oh, we've got 30 seconds left. There we go. It's okay. You got the break music. Go for it.

0: Hi, guys. It's Mark. Look, I think you'll agree with me that as gun owners, we need to have each other's backs. That's regardless of what state we call home. Here at AAR, we discuss it every day, and we're heard in every state. Right now, Virginians desperately need our help. That means me, and that means you. You've heard the old saying, there's power in numbers, and helping in Virginia is as simple as joining Virginia Citizens Defense League. I'm a member, and I don't live in Virginia. 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
1: 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The $50 is off, but we're going to be talking with some folks over at Attorneys on Retainer and bring them onto the program because they've got some new fun stuff that they announced at the GOA convention. And I won't take their thunder. I'll let them do that. But there's now a training aspect involved over at AttorneysOnRetainer.us as well, ladies and gentlemen. But as I said, we'll bring them to the program and let them tell you about it. Great stuff if you've been on the fence over there. This is one of the biggest no-brainer things you can do is put an attorney in your pocket, because if you have to use that firearm, you will need an attorney, whether it's just the investigative stage or worse afterwards. 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You can find every single one of them. 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We're going to be talking with them and their attorneys on Friday and kick off a couple months' work with them. And, of course, AZCDL, Arizona Citizens Defense League. 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They have everything you need and want, and you want and need everything they have. So it is a win-win. Take advantage of all of it. Andy Hoosier, the voice of reason, welcome back. All right, I gotta keep going on this for a little bit. You know, it's a very complex issue, but you brought up yet again another great point. You are, in fact, the voice of reason, and I understand completely wholeheartedly when I talk to you, every time I talk with you, on air and off, why you are, in fact, Wichita's favorite son. Because you're one of my favorite talk radio hosts besides me. It's you. I'm going to tell you that right up front. Okay,
2: we're killing it, brother. It's what we do.
1: If I'm not my own favorite, then we got a problem. I got to be my own favorite first. You're a very close second. But, there is some encouraging signs here. There really truly is. And let me use a really stupid example. Record albums, vinyl. You can walk into any Best Buy today and buy a turntable, and there's an album section there. There are album stores out there now. People are realizing, you know what, digital music is cool, yeah, but there's nothing like the sound of the needle hitting the vinyl. And that's, I think we might be going back to that. It's not going to ever, we might be at that level where it begins to come back. Reality begins to come back. It will never overtake again where we are currently in the digital world, but there are some encouraging signs about it. And here's some positive proof of that. I don't care who the generation is. I don't care what generation it is. I don't care who you know in what generation in your own family. Every single person, yourself included, can look back in time and remember back in the day. And we all remember back in the day. And I can promise you the day will come where you will look back and go, good Lord, remember when that's how we used to communicate? That day is coming. It's out there. Don't know when it's going to happen and don't know what's going to replace it. But at some point in time, there we'll look at this and go, yeah, remember when that iPhone was what we had? Remember when we drove that? Remember when we had this? Remember when that came out? It's inevitable. We just don't know what's going to replace it. Hopefully, we get back to some of those roots and realize that the needle touching the vinyl does, in fact, sound better than this. Andy.
2: Yeah. Hopefully. Well, look, I mean, that's the beauty, again, of the free market system allowing consumers to do what they want. Because in society and culture in general, when we stray too far, things change too much, we end up going back to something that's comfortable for society, which is why, you know, it's a conversation about how do we prevent as many shootings as we're seeing right now. We're going to figure that out, because eventually we're going to stop saying, most people are going to stop saying government do something, and we're going to say we're going to do it ourselves because we're going to figure it out. You're right. We're going to go back to the good old day. I still live the good old day. My car still has a CD player. I have my CD case with all my little booklets and my CDs and everything in my case that I still have in my car that I use on a regular basis every single day. So, you know, yeah, we find ways to go back to, you know, what worked and what's comfortable. If we don't have as much government intervention, if we don't have, you know, Super ops from the CIA trying to create narratives for us to try and create more division, and we just allowed the American people to do their thing, we wouldn't see as much hate. We wouldn't see as much division. We wouldn't see as much of the racial tensions. We wouldn't see as many shootings in society because overwhelmingly people are good, people are helpful, people are loving and want to take care of each other. And it's the crazies that end up throwing the wrench in the system. We just have to find a way to minimize that.
1: Well, there's danger in all of this technology. And the best advice I can give to you, listener, and to Andy, to anybody who's within earshot of this program, is turn the crap off. Don't wake up and flip on Fox and Friends. Who cares what Brian Kilmeade and Lawrence What's-His-Face and Ainsley What's-Her-Face have to what can they tell you that you can't figure out on your own? Do you need those three sitting on the curvy couch to start your day? Is that who you are? No, you're not. And you'll find out by shutting it off that it will. Your life will change. I did it. God, it's been a long time. I don't wake up starting my day like that anymore. I start my day on my own terms, Andy. Go for
2: it. Well, look, and that's why shows like this, that's why we have a different role, because TV, the networks, all this information, the mass amount of information and the headlines and stories that bombard us on TV and on social media and everything else, we provide something a little bit different because, number one, it's about entertainment. Number two, it's about education, because if we can give someone a way to educate ourselves so when they get bombarded by this information wave, they know how to put it into perspective. I know that's the role of your show. That's what I promote on my show every day. Mm-hmm. It's about knowledge and wisdom. It's about putting the world into perspective to where we have a better outlook and better perspective to understand when we see these headlines hit us, that we know how to actually approach them and deal with them and handle what's going on in the world on a regular basis.
1: Yeah, we're a break in the day, okay? We're a break for you. Hopefully you get some entertainment. It's fun. And you get some good information. Now, there are, you know, believe me, the news outlets have their place. They're great when you're watching election returns. They're great when weather's bad. They're great when there's a huge breaking story and something is happening that we need to know about. That's all great. But I know too many people, ladies and gentlemen, and I know you do as well, who I guarantee you, I'm not alone. But folks, if you pick the phone up and call your mom and dad at 7 o'clock in the morning, I bet you're hearing Fox News in the background if you're like-minded like we are. And you call them back at lunchtime, and there's Fox News going on in the background. And you call them back at 4 o'clock to see if they want to come over for a grilled burger, and Fox News is blaring in the background. And call them back at 8 o'clock, and they're watching Fox News. You got a problem in your house, folks. Fix it. Get out and touch that grass, okay? Believe me, I've gotten into some arguments with some very close family members of mine over that. And, you know, they thanked me. Yeah, you're right. It's tough to get away from it. But it's doing tremendous damage to the psyche of this nation. You lived your lives just fine without all that, ladies and gentlemen. And I guarantee you lived better. It was a lot less stressful in life. And that stress, Andy, that these things cause when you're a young skull full of mush and you're spending all day in this world, that's not reality, Andy Hoosier. And that's what's causing a lot of these problems. When you're not all together to begin with, this thing pushes you over the edge. I don't mean the thing. But what it represents pushes you over the edge. I'll give you a. What are you gonna be talking about here in the next hour?
2: No, we got lots to talk about. All the breaking news that happened this weekend. But Mark, start the new hashtag trend. Hashtag touch that grass.
1: Hashtag touch that grass. Okay. See, now we have to use social media hashtags.
2: to reach that next generation. That's right.
1: Okay, it's to reach the next generation. All right, Andy Hoosier, the voice of reason. We love you, fan favorite.
2: We love you, Mark. Happy Monday.
1: He's going to be kicking tail on his. Make sure to check out the voice of reason, Hoosier Reason, coming up. Thanks, Andy. We appreciate you, buddy. All right, guys. You know what? We're going to get up and do it again tomorrow because they don't want us to. That's why we love doing this every single day. Enjoy your day. Stay safe out there, and I'll see you on the radio tomorrow.
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3: Not too bad. Here we are. It's a Tuesday.
1: That means it's getting closer to your favorite day of the week. I

0: very true. 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
1: Wham, bow, pow, wow, bam, wow, bam, pow. That'll work.
0: Blammo.
1: I guess you can change the B and the pow, and then the B and the P, and it would still work. It's all the same thing. Get on with it, Walters. It's okay, man. You're a heavy 100. Don't drop down, okay? Let's go. We don't want to go to 101. Lee the Gunwriter Williams. Welcome,
2: moving
1: in,
2: on.
1: Brother. So moving on. Thanks, AWR Hawkins. Lee the Gunwriter Williams, how you doing, man?
2: It's good to be here. I'm doing well. How are you?
1: I'm doing good. I'm doing really good. So I got a question for you before we get into some of the news of the day today. I had a guitar lesson today, and I drive into this little town 15 minutes away from me. And you can't go in the way you get into this little town. I want you to, radio is theater of the mind, so I'll just paint the picture. There's a lot of towns like this in Georgia, but it's a, you know, town square with a gazebo in the center, and they have the First Fridays and all that stuff out there. It's a quaint little town. The county courthouse is there. And it's a beautiful little place. You, guys, if you watch any movies, you've seen this town in lots of movies. They do a lot of filming, Hollywood does around here. But it's the speed limit ain't but 20 miles an hour coming into the town. And as you come over these railroad tracks where I get over, and you go around a sharp bend, and there's a four-way stop sign right there. And then I go straight into the town and off to my guitar lesson at the music shop. I was coming out, coming back down the opposite way, and went to make a left turn at that little four-way stop sign. And cops, there was at least 20 patrol cars, 3 fire engines, 4 or 5 ambulances, and they were directing traffic back into the town. I went, ruh-roh, and I looked over to the left, and not 50 feet from that stop sign was a car flipped over and another one flipped over, both of them completely crushed. I'm telling you now, sadly, there's no way anybody walked away from that. Lee, you've, as law enforcement former, you've probably responded to a lot of incidents like this. How in the world does the physics allow that to happen at low speed like that? You can't go fast there. How in the world could something like that occur? I'm just asking for a friend because I saw it with my own eyes, and it did not make any sense to me. Any idea? I have one theory.
2: No,
1: I'll tell you in a second.
2: I've seen cars that are flipped at several accidents. It's not as common as you would think. Having two flipped on one accident, I would estimate that somebody was going a little bit faster than the 20-mile-an-hour speed.
1: I'm going to guess by the amount of cops there, because it wasn't 3 blocks away from the town, from the city police department. I'm going to guess that may very well have been some type of high-speed pursuit, because
2: right,
1: there is no possible way. I mean, they were crushed, literally crushed. There was no top of each vehicle. And I can't imagine. That was a violent upside-down rollover collision that at normal speeds. I don't even think that could happen at 40 or 50 miles an hour, and it's very difficult to go that speed there, if not impossible. So I guess I'm just going to have to wait and read about it, but it really piqued my curiosity, Lee. I thought it was crazy, and I was wondering if, you know, I was thinking it had to have been with the amount of police vehicles, there was likely a high-speed pursuit or something like that. I don't know.
2: Yeah.
1: What do I know?
2: It
1: fascinated me.
2: You're only going to get a couple vehicles for an accident. You're going to get everybody and their brother for a pursuit where there's bad guys out there.
1: Well, again, that just points out that it doesn't matter where you are, ladies and gentlemen. You have got to stay alert because these things can unfold.
2: Absolutely.
1: Just like that. So I didn't miss it by far, I can tell you that much, but it was Godspeed to the people in the vehicles, because I doubt anybody's walking away from that, no question. There didn't appear to be a lot of rushing, if you know what I mean. So, Lee, we have some news out of the Third Circuit today. I don't know if you've caught it yet. Have you seen the Third Circuit?
2: Let's I can't wait to hear
1: this.
2: It. I hope it's good.
1: No, it's not. It's not bad. It is what it is. And I guess Bill Clinton famously said, depends on how you define what is. Third Circuit has let New Jersey's assault weapons ban remain in effect. So that broke today. Let's talk a little bit about that and why that's not really, I don't know, bad news. I guess if you're in New Jersey, it sucks. It's bad news. But it's really more just along the lines of news, I think. That's the way I'm going to frame this. Not something unexpected. There was an appeal, and here's what the Third Circuit

0: It said they stayed their own ruling, by the way, which was a 10-5 en banc decision, written a very strong pro-Second Amendment decision, written by a Biden-appointed judge. And today, the Third Circuit Court of Appeals granted a stay regarding its assault weapons ban ruling, and that stay will allow the gun control to remain in effect for now. Here's what "for now" means. They are, it's because the future of assault weapons is now in question, okay? Because Supreme Court is agreed to hear the case. Go ahead.
1: I think it's in question by the other team. I don't think it's in question by you and I and guys who are on the right side of the issue.
0: Correct. In question only because it's working its way through and the Supreme Court has agreed to accept cert in those two cases. And the case that matters here is Grant v. Higgins is one of the two that are, well, they're not consolidated. They're being heard in a consolidated fashion, but still two separate cases. The Third Circuit has agreed to allow that stay to remain in place pending the Supreme Court's disposition of the movant, meaning the state's, anticipated petition for a writ of cert at SCOTUS, or until the time for filing such a petition has expired. So this is an interesting angle to take here. Will New Jersey seek cert in this case, knowing the Supreme Court has already agreed to take two cases? There's some nuance here. Let's talk through this. If I said no, they won't, there's a reason they wouldn't do it, because the Supreme Court has already agreed to hear these cases. It would be somewhat redundant, wouldn't it, Lee?
1: Yes, it would be redundant. It'd be a waste of time, which is why they're going to do it in New Jersey.
0: That's the other side of the coin. We're talking about New Jersey. And knowing that the Third Circuit has agreed to stay its own decision until they either get a response from the court on cert, which could take months if they get one at all. It could go to conference and just never be heard because they've already granted cert in two similar cases. That is why I believe New Jersey will likely do it, because that would, in fact, keep the stay that the Third Circuit put in place until those two things happen, likely until the Supreme Court makes a decision in June, Lee.
1: Yeah, without a doubt. New Jersey's going to do the dumbest move possible because it's New Jersey and New Jersey lawmakers and New Jersey judges. So they're going to waste everybody's time and money trying to get more gun restrictions put on before the Supreme Court says no. You can have an AR in all 50 states and every single territory.
0: Yeah, and I would say that if it were not for SCOTUS already granting cert in Viramontes and Higgins, New Jersey might not have sought cert at the Supreme Court simply because the other blue states wouldn't want the court to grant cert and make it the law of the land, thereby leaving the ruling standing in the Third Circuit, which would hurt New Jersey and New Jersey politicians' egos and feelings because they lost. But the other gun banners, much like they did in Wren v. D.C., et cetera, are going to harp on them and say, look, don't seek cert at the Supreme Court. We don't want this to be the law in our circuit as well.
1: Right.
0: But the court has already granted cert. So this is interesting for a number of different reasons. Here's my guess. I could be wrong. We're going to know very, very soon. We'll be able to report back to you. I believe, like you do, that they will seek cert, if only for the purpose of keeping the stay in place as long as possible because of the two conditions we just mentioned, Lee.
1: Without a doubt. I mean, we're looking at a year, basically, before the Supreme Court issues their huge, I would say this would probably be one of the biggest decisions that they've made.
0: Ever.
1: And
0: thought, Lee. We're getting ready to take a break. We've only got about 10 seconds. So hang tight with us, ladies and gentlemen. We'll be back to continue the conversation. A lot more to talk with you about with Lee the Gun Writer Williams. We'll be right back. Armed American Radio listeners, you already know the name. 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
0: Hi, guys, it's Mark. 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
0: 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Greg, you know what time I got up yet again this morning. How many cups of Blackout Coffee do you think I had to start my day?
4: I know we're pushing past three at least.
0: We're pushing at least three. And I think it's probably closer to five. And I did them individually. I didn't do a pot because it's been throughout the day. Ask me why I was up yet again at 2:30 in the morning.
5: Well, Mark, like why were you up at 1 in the morning?
0: Rah. Rah.
4: Of course, rah. Of course.
0: Rah. Rah. Rah. Rah. That's pretty good, huh? That's a little Shih Tzu bark. See the gun rider, Williams?
4: Scratching at the door now.
0: No, she doesn't scratch at the door. Back when I was a kid, we had a little toy poodle. My mom wanted a toy poodle when I was a kid. Nikki was her name. And she used to ring the little door stops, you know, the spring things that stop the doors. She'd ring the spring with her paw. Somebody would yell downstairs, Nikki's ringing her dinger. That was the big deal. That's how she knew she wanted to go out. They're smart little creatures, man. But nope. Hooey woke daddy up again today. Wanted fed. Wanted to eat her little bunny rabbits. She eats that freeze-dried raw bunny rabbit stuff. And that just means I have to order more Blackout Coffee. BlackoutCoffee.com/AAR, ladies and gentlemen. Take advantage of it. Great coffee. It's kept me going for the last couple of weeks. You can find Blackout Coffee at BlackoutCoffee.com/AAR. And above me, if you're watching on your devices or screens or TV sets or whatever you're watching on, that is a Blackout Coffee QR code. So make sure to check that out. It will get you through your day. It gets me through mine as well. Got another couple coming tomorrow. Lee the Gun Rider Williams, welcome back in, brother.
1: Thank you. Great to be here again.
0: So let's go back to that for just a couple of moments. I had a chance to think a little bit more about that during the break, and I'm going to stick to my guns on that, pun intended. I think that's going to be the game plan. They know they're not going to win this case. They're going to prolong the pain and misery for their law-abiding citizens as long as possible, won't they? And that is the way to phrase that.
1: Yeah. Yeah, that's exactly the way to phrase that. And I'm sure they're going to have press releases announcing how they're keeping killers at bay. They're keeping the deadly ARs out of their state for, what, a couple extra months?
0: Well, you can hear the propaganda now. The Third Circuit stayed its own decision because they know they made a bad rule. You know, that's the kind of propaganda we expect to hear. I'm not in New Jersey, thankfully, so I don't know that for a fact. But we've been doing this a long time, and that's certainly the way a lot of their politicians talk. So that being said, New Jersey, nothing really changes here. It just happens to be that you're in the Third Circuit. They could have taken a Seventh Circuit case. You'd still be in the same boat. So I hate to look at it that way. I really, truly do. But the cavalry is coming. A fix is on its way. You just got to suck it up a little bit longer. And there were some interesting developments. I had Pincus on the program, who was in New Jersey when the decision came down. He's an FFL. Has a lot of friends in New Jersey that are FFLs that were beginning to stock and sell product. That's all nixed right now, and my recommendation at this point is don't even think about it. Lee, that's a great place to segue because you have a piece up on how to avoid ATF's homemade silencer entanglements. Let's talk a little bit about this. In the context of there are states that say the federal regulations do not apply. For example, Tennessee famously did this. And people in Tennessee famously went to prison as a result because federal law supersedes state law. But if all parts are manufactured in the state, Commerce Clause came in here, which is how they tried to get around that. Thomas is arguing that now. It's a very complicated issue. But the bottom line is the ATF, it's not going to matter what state you're in. What's the deal here? Explain this.
1: I'm contacted by a former ATF official who didn't want his name used, and he says, with his strongest warning, the ATF is asking for information that they could use against you for anybody who fills out a Form 1, a digital Form 1, to make a homemade silencer. When asked, it says right on the form, please submit the following descriptive information. Pictures of the parts that you'll use to make the silencer. The picture should be clear and allow identification of the parts photographed. Failure to upload additional documentation could lead to the Form 1 being disapproved. Well, that's a nice thing to say, but unfortunately for the people involved, if you take parts and you're going to make them into a silencer, guess what you have? You have a silencer right now, even though it's not assembled. So he was kind of freaking out. I don't disagree with that. So I called our friend, Robert Cicada, the head of the ATF, and I said, hey, this is an issue here. He said, yes, but it's done for one specific reason, to prevent the issue of these solvent traps, which are basically a silencer you buy in China or North Korea and ship over here. They even have marks on them where to drill. Drill here. I had no idea about that. So he said, nobody will be charged. Nobody will be jailed for complying with the Form 1, but that's only as long as he's running the ATF. So if you take pictures of what you intend to build your suppressor, your silencer, whatever you want to call it, out of, and you ship them in, hopefully they're going to whack the pictures before he leaves office.
0: There's no guarantee of that. And again, this is, okay,
1: exactly.
0: I'm from the government and I'm here to help. I had this conversation with Jared Yanis. Both of us are in complete full agreement here. What do the kids say nowadays? Full stop, whatever that is. I don't trust the government. Now, I trust Robert Cicada. I'll be interviewing Robert Cicada face to face in front of a crowd of people coming up next month, the end of next month. And I'm looking forward to that. Ladies and gentlemen, expect to hear him on the program shortly after that as well. I'm waiting for the Gun Rights Policy Conference for that to occur. But all of our friends in our inner circle have talked to him. He's wide open to reaching out to us. And the fact that you got a hold of him and spoke with him as well is proof positive of that. I trust the man implicitly. However, I do not trust the government. And I do not trust what happens after the fact. And I don't trust people underneath him within the ATF that may do things for nefarious reasons, particularly if something untoward happens in the midterms.
1: Yeah, I'm totally with you. I trust him as much as I can trust any public official. Everything he's said to me has always been the truth. He's never lied once. We've spoken several times, actually more than several. He's a good man. He's a gun owner. He has several safes full of guns at his home. However, he is one cog in the machine. Now, thankfully, he just happens to be the biggest cog at the ATF right now. I have some stories coming that will shed some more light on ATF and their practices. I expect him to take some action when he sees these. And hopefully he does the right thing. I think he's that kind of a guy, brother. I really do.
0: Yeah, but like you said, there's a lot going on. There's a lot of moving parts. He's but one cog. He is the biggest cog. But there's a lot of moving parts, and there's a lot of cogs below him. You know, look, he can't have his finger on the pulse of everything. Guys, you might beat the charge, but you're not going to beat the ride, to use that euphemism again, if some of the underlings below him decide to do something and he doesn't find out about it till after the fact, which is likely what would occur. So, I mean, the whole thing's a mess. But can't I make a silencer? I hate to use that term, silencer or suppressor. Can't I use a potato? Right?
1: Well, there's a certain gun group out there that sent in a request to use a potato or a suppressor to the ATF. Not too long ago. I think it might work for one shot, just like oil filter screw it onto the end of your barrel.
0: When we come back from the break, we're going to keep going with Lee the Gunwriter Williams. We've got dos segmentos. I don't know if that's a real word or not left, but we make up our own words here anyway. We'll be back with Lee the Gunwriter Williams. Don't go away. Hi, guys, it's Mark. Look, I think you'll agree with me that as gun owners, we need to have each other's backs. That's regardless of what state we call home. Here at AAR, we discuss it every day, and we're heard in every state. Right now, Virginians desperately need our help. That means me, and that means you. You've heard the old saying, there's power in numbers, and helping in Virginia is as simple as joining Virginia Citizens Defense League. I'm a member, and I don't live in Virginia. 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
6: Tired of the usual liberal versus conservative treatment that strangles most media debates? 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Alan Nathan's mantra?
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1: 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Make sure to check them out. They have everything you need and want. You want and need everything they have. It's match made in heaven. More about our other great partners coming up after the next break. Lee the Gunwriter Williams, welcome back in. Hey, Lee, before we get going, you'll appreciate this too. Let me give a shout out to some new affiliates. Just got our report today. We didn't get it last month. And guys, it's good. Talkers Magazine will be writing this up. We've had several straight months of great growth, and The Daily Show is really growing across the country, and that's really good to see. When we're live at 4 to 5 o'clock, there's a lot of competition on stations for talent. And I got to tell you, we're in some really good company there. Very proud of that. 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That is ranked as market number 209, but it's in the DMA market as market number 160, Terre Haute, Indiana. And they're running us from 10 to 11 a.m. right after the morning drive show. So great time there. And also WKZI FM 94.7 in Casey, Illinois. WPFR AM 1480, that's Terre Haute, Indiana. So I'm going to guess, guys, that that's probably part of the same group there. We love you guys. Thank you for carrying Armed American Radio's Daily Defense. Hope you've been enjoying the program. And KHNR AM 690 Honolulu has picked up the Daily Show, not just the Sunday show. 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You're catching us live on Sundays from 5 to 8 p.m. now. 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Welcome. And also WTKF-FM 107.1 Atlantic, which is the Greenville, that's North Carolina, the Greenville, Newburgh, and Washington areas. And that's a top 102 market in the country. And they're running us also live on Sundays from 8 to 11 p.m. as well. So a lot of new affiliates, a lot of growth, guys.
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1: Our voice is getting out there, and it's a beautiful thing to see. 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We talk hard. Lee, the Gunwriter Williams, welcome back. Things that matter, bro. 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We'll put your wonderful products for everybody to listen to. Lee, let's talk a little bit about Idaho. Let's go west now, shall we? You know, you saw the short that I put out on YouTube. I didn't leave anything to the imagination there. The angry Mark persona came out just on a quick walk over to the studio, and I flipped that camera around, and it was a one-take YouTube short that required no editing, except putting a explosion sound clip where the words came out that I wouldn't or can't utter on the radio. It was a powerful clip, and I know a lot of people feel the way I feel about that. And it essentially said, if you haven't seen it, go check it out on YouTube, ladies and gentlemen. It's a fun one for sure. It's one of the funnest clips I've put out. But it said, hey, you know, these gun banners all running their mouths all day long. Got to ban all these guns. Got to ban the AR-15. They sure are good. They always mocking the NRA for saying things like, the only thing that stops a bad guy with a gun is a good guy with a gun. They say that never happens until it does. And do you know what they say then? Not a thing. The boom explosion came out. And it's truly... Aren't they embarrassed at this point? How? Come on, man. Do they not think people see through their nonsense? It's glaring.
2: They have to. They should be just quiet and let us talk about this man. Why have to get involved? I have no idea. I know there's a lot of interest in the 5.7 right now, which he was carrying.
1: Well, of course.
2: Suppressed 5.7. You know, I don't care if it's a 32, I don't care if it's a 25. Mm-hmm. It kept the bad guy down. He was scared about getting shot. From what everyone is saying, he was going around like a wanton killer until he started taking rounds himself. That stopped the shooting. He stopped shooting people, went off, and did the right thing, in my humble opinion. Had those two guys not been there, it could have been much, much worse.
1: No,
2: much worse.
1: No, you're wrong. It would have been much, much worse. There would have likely been dozens of dead. So we'll never know the exact number. We don't need to know the number. We know that countless lives were saved. I was discussing that with Mark Cox in the morning show on 97.1 FM this morning as well, on camera with those guys for the first time. So that was a lot of fun. But yeah, we know that's the case. And I know that they know that that's the case too, Lee.
2: Exactly.
1: Which is why,
2: exactly.
1: What does it say about them? The only word that I can come up with is stupid. They're just stupid. They know better. I guess it's the lowest common denominator that joins these groups is who they're trying to reach here, thinking that they know better.
2: I think it's bigger than that. I mean, look at these blue states, non-Idaho. That man would probably still be shooting people right there. Thank God there were an off-duty officer and then, of course, the hero with the 5.7 who went in and forced him to make a life choice. Had that been in New Jersey, had that been in California somewhere, he'd probably still be shooting people. We would have had an entire restaurant full of dead bodies. It goes without saying that if I lived in one of these reds or one of these blue states, and I do not, I live in Florida, one of the best states in the country, if not the best state. Here we're allowed to take care and defend ourselves. You're not going to be able to do that in a blue state. At least not now.
1: Let's, in the next segment, we'll start it now. Greg's going to cut me off. Those hard breaks keep flying by. And those of you that are new on our Armed American Radio Network, again, welcome in. I ask everybody to buckle in every day. Put your seatbelt on because the hours fly by. They're very compelling conversations. When we come back from this break, Lee, I want to talk a little bit about, I believe he got off 8 rounds. None hit the mark. Now, didn't have to hit the mark because, as you said, the killer's plans changed instantly when he started taking rounds. And that's, I would have liked to have been able to report to you that 1, 2, 3, 4, 5, 6, 7, and 8 hit their mark. But it effectively stopped. It did its job. The question I ask is, what happened to those 8 rounds? Okay, we never hear about that. Now, from what I understand, there was about a 30-yard distance. I could be wrong. I'm going to try to confirm that again, but I've heard that on multiple occasions from some very reliable sources, but I can't yet confirm that 100%. That's just what I'm told at 30 yards away. Now, I love to long-range pistol shoot. I don't get a chance to do it a lot because I don't have the property anymore, but nonetheless, it's really fun to do. It's also great practice. The average self-defense shooting is usually between 7 and 10 feet. Now, Lee, you're chomping at the bit. We're getting ready to take a break, so I'm going to turn the mic right over to you when we come back to talk a little bit about this, because this does highlight, in fact, our training requirements as responsibly armed Americans. We'll be right back with Lee. Hi, guys. It's Mark. Look, I think you'll agree with me that as gun owners, we need to have each other's backs. That's regardless of what state we call home. Here at AAR, we discuss it every day, and we're heard in every state. Right now, Virginians desperately need our help. That means me, and that means you. You've heard the old saying, there's power in numbers, and helping in Virginia is as simple as joining Virginia Citizens Defense League. I'm a member, and I don't live in Virginia. You don't have to live there to join and stand up for your rights, because it is your rights. 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

0: 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Straight up, no-brainer. If you have not gotten off the fence on that yet, now's a great time to do it. There is now a training component available to you at AOR. We'll be talking with one of the attorneys coming up very shortly. I don't want to take their thunder on that. And quite frankly, I don't know as much as they do about it yet. But the announcement was made on Saturday when they were at their booth at the Gun Owners of America convention in Des Moines, Iowa. So we will talk about that with them in person on the program coming up, likely this Sunday, if we can make that work. If not, we'll get them on a daily show for you so you get all that information. Also, make sure to check out SLNT, that's silent.com/AAR. And that Patriot mobile phone you have, protect it when you go to those conventions, when you're traveling, whether you're on vacation, whether you're traveling, particularly if you're traveling to a convention where you're being geofenced, or if you're in any type of hotel anywhere. These things, they protect your phone immediately. You drop it in the bag. It's got a little Velcro thing on it. You just start with the starter packs, just a few bucks, and your phone is protected. It disappears. No one can find you. There's some fun aspects about that. And it's fun to know nobody can find me for the first time ever. You're so accustomed to everybody knowing where you are. Not when you've got silent.com. And the site, again, is silent, silent.com/AAR. 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And FloridaCarry.org as well. 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We're going to wrap that up today, but he will be here this week. They're still coming after you in Florida, ladies and gentlemen. The blue areas are still trying to do what they do. So we want you to join FloridaCarry.org, FloridaCarry.org. There is power in numbers. Lee, the gun writer, Williams, welcome back in. Let's talk about the training component here. First off, from a tactical standpoint, I thought you don't see a lot of suppressed holstered weapons as concealed carry firearms. He was in a shoulder holster. I've listened to him speak. He's very well trained. You could tell. I could tell simply by looking at his shooting stance that he knew what he was doing. But in a situation like that, tactically, when you're outside like that and you're shooting at distance, 30, 40 yards, somewhere around there, and there's rifle fire, maybe you want the killer to hear an unsuppressed weapon coming at him. Because from those distances with traffic and cars and the chaos and everything else, is there a tactical disadvantage to being suppressed under those conditions?
1: You know, yes and no. Suppressors, I mean, if you've got a team and you want to be able to give voice commands, I would say run all your weapons suppressed. I think he missed just because of the stress of the situation.
0: Sure.
1: I mean, I've trained my entire life to shoot and been through numerous schools, law enforcement, the military, you name it. But when it came time for me to actually shoot, I was okay. I was fine. And it wasn't that difficult to do. There's people that act complete opposite. You know, that's why I think the best training out there is learning how to get your little bullet hole right as close to the center of the target as you can, learning how to grip, learning how to use your sights, learning how to use your weapon effectively. You're never going to demonstrate. You're never going to go to any training that's going to demonstrate how your shooting is going to be done physically. Okay, you're going to run up here, you're going to take cover here, you're going to be shooting on the ground, you're going to be laying down. You're never going to encounter that. So you might as well just train people how to be good shots, be comfortable with their weapon, be able to reload quickly, and be able to get some rounds on the target.
0: Which,
1: period. That's from end of my discussion.
0: From the actual physical training aspect of it, it was very clear to me that he had been professionally trained. There's no doubt about that in my mind. Again, we're talking about the duress and the stress of firing at another human being, not a paper
1: yards,
0: target.
1: I mean, that's 30 yards away.
0: Right.
1: He's got a handgun. The guy with the AR, obviously, I mean, hell of a ballsy move, let's just say that, for him and the off-duty officer to go up against a guy with an AR who doesn't care about shooting people
0: right.
1: with two handguns. Incredibly brave.
0: No, it's incredibly brave. And again, it was the fact that the guy was taking rounds that stopped him in his tracks, literally.
1: Absolutely. And
0: he killed himself quicker. He knew he was going to be killed. He went in going to kill himself, so that's obvious because he did it. And fortunately, he offed himself quicker than he normally would have. But the sound, although, I mean, it's very possible that he might not, if it was just a suppressed weapon coming in, he might not know at that distance that he was even being fired upon, is my question.
1: Well, if the rounds are getting anywhere near him, he's going to hear them. You know, right. He'll hear them whispering by at 2,400 feet per second.
0: I believe that FN, that 5.7 is running around 27 to 2,800 muzzle velocity out of that thing.
1: Yeah. You know, it's a quick round.
0: No doubt about it. Yeah, when it first came out, the anti-gunners hated that one too. They still hate it. But I guarantee FN's selling a lot of those firearms right now, Lee, as you were just mentioning earlier.
1: And as to the suppressor, that's his choice. Good on him. Maybe he just doesn't like wearing ear pro when he's out at the range. Who knows? You can't bad about this guy whatsoever.
0: No.
1: He did the Lord's work out there.
0: He did, and I would like to think that those of us who carry would do the same thing. There's a lot of moving parts to that. You know, obviously the sound advice is if you can get away safely, if it looks like you're going to be a target, if you can get away safely, you should do that. But if you can't, listening to him talk, I don't think he cared about that. He made it very clear. No. There's a task at hand. He said, and I quote, "There's a task at hand, and I have to do this." And that is incredible, absolutely incredible. Wouldn't it be nice to see somebody from the Brady campaign or Giffords or Everytown commend the man for what he did?
1: But yeah, unfortunately, that'll never happen. They're not real people. They're
0: not real people. They're not real people. I don't think I've ever heard it phrased that way, but I like that. They're not real people. No, they're not. They're evil is what they are. Their ideology is evil. As evidenced by the fact that they're silent in a situation like this when so many lives were, in fact, saved.
1: Yeah, they should be commending him.
0: But they will not, as you said. Where are we with Tate? Let's wrap up with him today. Do we have any news on Mr. Adamiak?
1: Mr. Adamiak remains in a county jail. Now, still, he evidently tried to get some type of education while he's in there, and he got that. His dad paid for it, and they shipped him something because all he was doing was sitting in a cell. At least now he'll have something to work on until he gets released, hopefully soon.
0: Have you, I don't want you to give anything away, but I'll ask the question. Have you spoken to anybody up the ladder?
1: Yeah, we have. And it's all a matter of, you know, what is DOJ going to do here? What is the president going to do here? We don't know. Nobody knows, because if he gets a pardon, obviously there's only one person that can sign that piece of paper.
0: Yeah. Well, there's an auto pen, I guess.
1: Yeah, we should order one of those.
0: The same one that auto pen Fauci, that dirtbag. He ought to be getting sprayed with a water hose 6 hours a day behind bars just because for the rest of his life. But again, that's a whole different show. Lee, where can people find everything about Lee the Gunwriter Williams?
1: They can go to saf.org. They can go to thegunwriter.substack.com. They can go to armedamericannews.org. But we hope they go to saf.org, SAF, Second Amendment Foundation. They do a lot for everybody. Those two cases you were talking about earlier, going to the AR cases that are going to change our world, are both Second Amendment Foundation cases. That's a big damn deal.
0: That is a huge deal. And, of course, we lay that right at the feet of the one and only Mr. Alan Gottlieb. My kids have referred to him as the Savage since they were 8 and 10 years old. They love Alan. They call him the Savage. Lee, thank you for everything you do. Ladies and gentlemen, we're going to get up and do it again tomorrow because they don't want us to. That's why we're here. Enjoy your day. Stay safe. I'll see you on the radio. Thanks for being here.
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0: You unlock this door with the key of imagination. Beyond it is another dimension. A dimension of sound, a dimension of sight, a dimension of mind. You're moving into a land of both shadow and substance, of things and ideas. You've just crossed over into the Twilight Zone.
1: And finally, boys and girls, I hope you've all been to the school library. We'll begin book reports on Monday. Till then, have a happy Thanksgiving. Walk, please. No running. And button your coats. It's cold outside. Knock, knock. Oh, hi, Lynn.
2: Did you get your car fixed?
1: Not yet.
2: You're kidding.
1: It was supposed to be ready yesterday. Something about a part they had to order.
2: Well, come on. I'll give you a ride home.
1: It's only a few blocks.
2: Don't be silly. You're right on the way.
1: I have to straighten up first.
2: Straighten what? Your classroom looks better than mine. You know, Helen, they have people who come in after we're gone. They're called janitors.
1: I know. You're very kind, really. But I have to...
2: Have to what?
1: Who's that?
2: Where?
1: In the hall.
2: I don't hear anything.
1: That song. Hello?

0: huh?
1: Nothing like that. I have a test to grade.
0: So, you've got till Monday.
1: I know, but maybe some other time.
0: All right, be that way. Get your papers. I'll walk you out. How long has it been now? Since you started teaching?
1: Oh, about a year. Two next spring.
0: Then don't you think it's time to loosen up? Do something for yourself once in a while. You know what they say, all work and no play.
1: I go out sometimes.
0: Yeah? When?
1: Well,
0: see.
1: It's just that with all the homework and the extra credit,
0: you spend more time on it than they do.
1: You know something? It sounds funny, but I really don't mind. I mean it, Lynn. Kids grow up so fast, they need all the help they can get.
0: They're not the only ones.
1: But they seem so vulnerable.
0: Well, maybe they are. But they survive. The bumps and bruises, the sore throats and earaches, it all works out, one way or the other. Look at us.
1: What?
0: We made it, didn't we? In spite of everything, we survived?
1: I guess. Don't ask me how.
0: I'm parked across the street. Last chance.
1: Careful, the light's about to change.
0: Come on, Helen. We don't have to wait for the crossing guard. We're grown-ups, remember?
1: That man.
0: What man?
1: In the car.
0: Sort of distinguished.
1: Don't stare.
0: He's staring at you.
1: Have you seen him before?
0: Not around here. I'd remember.
1: Lynn, do you ever see people and they remind you of someone, but you're not sure who? Someone you might have met once and...
0: All the time. The trouble is, they don't remember me.
1: It's just a feeling I get sometimes. Sorry, I don't know what I'm talking about.
0: I'll open your side. Get in.
1: No, I'll walk.
0: But it's freezing.
1: It's all right, honestly. It'll give me a chance to think.
0: Are you sure?
1: I'm sure. See ya.
0: Hey, you have some place to go on Thanksgiving?
1: What? Oh, yes, of course. Dr. Anderson's.
0: Doctor, huh? You didn't tell me about him.
1: He's an old friend of the family.
0: Well, if it doesn't work out, you can always come over to my place. I'm cooking a really big bird.
1: Thanks, Lynn.
0: Call me later.
1: I will.
2: November. A wind stirs. Leaves blow in the streets. And people move a little bit faster just to get home before dark. To this, add a young woman named Helen Foley, age 28, who has a calling. She believes in helping children, whenever and wherever she can. Taken all together, these are the improbable ingredients of a basic human emotion called fear. And the recipe is almost complete. All that's needed now is the face of a little girl, as perfect as a cameo and as solemn as a sphinx. Because Helen Foley is about to learn the properties of terror. In a few moments, a most unusual child will take her by the hand and lead her on a journey into the Twilight Zone.
3: And now, the Twilight Zone and our story, Nightmare as a Child, starring Bonnie Somerville with Stacy Keach as your narrator.

0: Hello? Is anybody there? It's all right, sweetheart. You don't have to be afraid.
1: I'm not.
0: Well, hi.
1: Hello.
0: And how are you?
1: Fine.
0: You're new here, aren't you?
1: What?
0: Just that I've never seen you before.
1: You haven't?
0: Are you visiting? Is that it? Are you visiting someone in the building?
1: Not exactly.
0: You aren't very talkative, are you? Not much to say? Actually, that's good. That's very good. It's not wise to talk to strangers.
1: I don't.
0: I guess I'm a stranger. But it's all right. I'm kind of an expert on children. Quiet ones and noisy ones. All kinds.
1: I know.
0: You do? But how would you know that? I'll bet you don't know that I teach school.
1: I know all about you.
0: I see.
1: I even know what you're going to do.
0: Do you?
1: You're going inside.

0: Because this is your apartment.
1: You're right. It is. Would you like some hot chocolate, honey?
0: Well...
1: On cold afternoons when I come back from school, that's the first thing I usually make. A nice cup of hot chocolate.
0: But no marshmallows.
1: What?
0: You don't like marshmallows, do you?
1: Why, no. As a matter of fact, I've never liked them.
0: I don't either.
1: All right, then. Absolutely no marshmallows. Here we are. Aren't you coming in?
0: If you want me to.
1: Oh, you really should tell your mother where you are.
0: Why?
1: I wouldn't want her to worry.
0: She won't.
1: Well, if you're sure, go ahead and sit down. The couch is over by the... Oh, I see you found it. I'll just take off my coat before I put the milk on.
0: You don't have to hurry.
1: All right, but I can hardly wait to have that cocoa. It's awfully chilly, don't you think?
0: Mm-hmm.
1: So, tell me, are you in school?
0: In a way.
1: What grade are you in?
0: Different ones.
1: Different?
0: It depends.
1: My, you must be very smart then. What brings you to this floor? I mean, if you don't live in the building. Of course, if you do live here.
0: I came to see someone.
1: Oh? I thought so. A friend of yours?
0: Sort of.
1: What's her name? Maybe I know her.
0: Maybe you do.
1: Really? I must say, you've caught my curiosity.
0: Don't let it get too hot.
1: Hmm?
0: The milk.
1: Oh, yes, thank you. It didn't start to boil yet.
0: Good.
1: Here we are. I hope I didn't make it too rich.
0: No, it looks just right.
1: Careful. It might be hot.
0: It's fine. I'm glad it isn't too hot. I don't like hot things very much.
1: I don't blame you. I don't either.
0: I know. You got burned once.
1: What?
0: A long time ago. With hot tea.
1: How did you know that?
0: I just do. You still have a scar. Right below your elbow.
1: But how could you...
0: When you were a little girl, a pot of tea fell off the stove. You were playing in the kitchen. That's how you got burned.
1: Is it?
0: Don't you remember?
1: Why, no, I didn't remember. Until just now, when you said it. My arm, yes. My arm.
0: How could you forget that?
1: There are a lot of things I've forgotten.
0: What kind of things?
1: Things that took place when I was a certain age. Seems like a different life now.
0: Does it?
1: Something else must have happened to me then, a long time ago. I'm not sure exactly what it was. But there are some things that I'm rather vague about.
0: I know that too.
1: How in the world?
0: I know all about you, remember?
1: Yes. Yes, I do remember your saying that.
0: What's the matter?
1: Nothing, I think I've had enough cocoa for now.
0: Is that why you're going to the window? To open it? Because you're hot?
1: I'm not going to open the window. That's ridiculous. It's too cold outside to open the window. In fact, I hear there's a storm coming tonight.
0: There is.
1: You know that too, I suppose.
0: Yes.
1: What else do you know?
0: About people.
1: Which people?
0: The ones you see when you're walking.
1: When I'm walking?
0: They look familiar to you sometimes.
1: Now, why ever would you say that?
0: When you pass them on the street, or see them in a bank, or they walk by you, they look like somebody you used to know, don't they?
1: Well, once in a while.
0: But when you try to remember where you saw them, you can't, no matter how hard you try.
1: I wouldn't say it's quite like that.
0: Yes, it is. It happens lots of times. Like today.
1: Today?
0: Did somebody go by you today who looked familiar?
1: Why, no.
0: Really?
1: It's not very polite to contradict people. I told you, I didn't...
0: Didn't what?
1: Nothing.
0: You just remembered, didn't you?
1: There was someone.
0: That's right. Outside the school. You were crossing the street. There was a man in a car.
1: A man in a car, yes. Stopped for a light. I looked at him through the windshield as I walked past, and then he drove on, but I wondered...
0: You recognized him?
1: No. No, I didn't recognize him. He just looked so...
0: So familiar to you.
1: Yes.
0: He made you frightened, didn't he?
1: I really don't know what business it is of yours.
0: But he did. It's okay. He makes me feel that way, too.
1: You know him?
0: I don't know his name. He looks familiar, though. Like somebody I saw once, in a dream. And I know he frightens me. Just like he frightens you.
1: That's ridiculous.
0: Is it?
1: Who are you?
0: I told you.
1: No, you didn't. Where do you live?
0: Around here.
1: What's your name? Don't look away from me. Do you have a name?
0: Marky. That's not my real name, but that's what people call me. I said it's Marky. Did you hear me?
1: Yes. Yes, I heard you. Marky. That's a pretty name.
0: It's my nickname. Is that all you've got to say?
1: I think it's a very cute name. What more do you want me to say?
0: I thought it might remind you of something.
1: Well, it doesn't.
0: Feeling warm again?
1: No, I'm not, thank you.
0: Then why do you have sweat on your forehead?
1: What? Oh. You're right, it does seem a little warm in here now.
0: I don't think so. I think it's very comfortable.
1: No, it's warm. Strange, I haven't turned the heater on yet.
0: What's that?
1: I didn't hear anything.
0: I did.
1: Oh, that was the front door of the building, down below.
0: What floor is he going to?
1: How would I know?
0: He's coming here, to the fifth floor.
1: Well, we're not the only people on this floor. There are four other apartments.
0: I know, but he's coming to this one.
1: Is he?
0: I have to go.
1: Honey, there's nothing to be afraid of, I promise.
0: There is. Do you have a back door?
1: Yes, but...
0: I'm going now.
1: Wait, please.
0: Goodbye. I'll come back later.
1: Who is it?
2: Miss Foley. Miss Helen Foley? Miss Foley, do I have the right apartment?
1: Who is it, please?
2: It's Peter Selden, Miss Foley. I don't know whether you remember me, but I knew your mother very well.
1: Who?
3: Ah. That's better.
1: Mr...
3: Well, do you remember me now?
1: Why, you do look familiar.
3: Ah, that's a start.
1: Didn't I see you?
3: I thought you looked at me a little oddly. Yes, that's right. In front of the school, I was stopped for a red light.
1: So you were.
3: Do you mind if I come in for a moment?
1: Why, no. Please do.
3: Thank you.
1: Won't you sit down, Mr...
3: Selden.
1: A friend of my mother's, you say? I'm not sure I...
3: It's been a lot of years, Miss Foley. Quite a few, indeed. 18 or 19 at the very least.
1: That long? Then I must have been...
3: Got you stumped, huh? Well, it's no wonder. As you were just a child then. You couldn't have been more than 10 or 11. But I remember you. See, I used to work for your mother. Peter Selden, her financial consultant. Any bells yet?
1: I do seem to recall the name...
3: I'd heard that you... Well, after the tragedy, you were ill for a time. Isn't that right?
1: Yes. Quite some time.
3: What were you able to recall?
1: Pardon?
3: You said you seemed to recall...
1: Not sure. It was all so terrible.
3: In that time of recuperation, afterwards... No, I shouldn't bring this up.
1: No, it's all right.
3: Well, in all those weeks and months, were you able to recall what it was that... What I mean is, Miss Foley, you drew a blank after that evening. I wondered if it ever came back to you. Any of the details to help with the investigation.
1: That evening?
3: The evening of the tragedy, when your poor mother was killed.
1: I don't know that I...
3: No, it must be very painful to even think of it. I should apologize.
1: No, it comes back to me in pieces sometimes. Only vague, disjointed things, that's all. I suffered from shocks.
3: Trauma, the doctors called it.
1: And then it took me a while. I was in therapy for a long time. After I got better, I moved to Chicago. I lived with an aunt there.
3: Yeah, so I'd heard.
1: I've only been back here for a year or so. I teach elementary school.
3: Yes, I'd heard that too. You'll forgive my interest, but I remembered you so well. I always wondered what became of you. Then I was passing through town on business and, well, someone pointed you out to me and I just felt I had to stop and say hello.
1: I'm glad you did, truly.
3: Your mother was a very special woman.
1: Yes, she was. You say you worked for her. I still can't quite...
3: I worked for her almost a year. I handled some of her investments at the time.
1: Yes, there was someone. Selden, you say?
3: That's right. But enough of the past. It's wonderful to know that you've grown up the way you have.
1: I don't know how wonderful it is.
3: And now you've become a special woman, too, in your own right. Very, very special. As anyone can see. I should have known. It couldn't have been any other way.
1: Please, Mr. Selden. There's nothing in the least special about me. I live alone. I go to work in the mornings, come home. Nothing at all out of the ordinary, believe me.
3: On the contrary. And I was always quite fond of you. Such a beautiful little girl. Long, golden hair.
1: All children are beautiful at that age.
3: Not to such a degree.
1: Then I'm afraid your memory may be playing tricks on you.
3: No, I remember it all perfectly. I lived in the same apartment complex. I heard you screaming that night. I was the first one to find her. Miserable. Tragic thing to be attacked like that for no reason. They never found the person who did it, did they?
1: No, I don't think they did. Though I can't be sure. I'm not sure about anything that went on then. It just sort of left my mind, all of it.
3: Oh, that's probably a blessing. At least for you.
1: All I remember is a kind of vague, nightmarish feeling. Waking up in bed, hearing my mother scream, and seeing this person.
3: You saw his face?
1: I don't know. I really don't. If I did, it's one of the many things I've forgotten, or at least pushed out of my mind.
3: Pity for the police. There's no statute of limitations on murder, you know.
1: The police did all they could under the circumstances. So, tell me, Mr. Selden, are you here for a while?
3: No, I'm just passing through.
1: So you said. I forgot. Well, I'm delighted you stopped.
3: The pleasure's mine.
1: Excuse me for a second, would you?
3: Certainly.
1: Hello?
4: Helen? Sorry to bother you.
1: Dr. Anderson, how are you?
4: Very well. And you, my dear?
1: Oh, I'm fine. Just a little cold in the apartment is all. They say there's a storm coming.
4: I don't mean to intrude, but I wanted to remind you about tomorrow night.
1: Tomorrow?
4: Thanksgiving dinner. Come as early as you like. And please don't bring a thing. We have more than enough food.
3: You know, I really should be going.
1: No, please. I'll be right with you.
4: You have a visitor?
1: That's all right. A friend of my mother's.
4: And who might that be?
1: Someone who worked with her.
4: How do you feel about that? Any anxiety?
1: No, I think I remember him.
4: You do? You've never mentioned him before.
1: It's beginning to come back. He worked with her on some things.
4: We'll talk about this tomorrow. For now, I want you to make note of any associations that come to mind. If you're troubled by any new recollections, call me at once. I'm always available, my child.
1: Thank you, Doctor. I will. I promise.
3: I've kept you too long. I'll be going now.
1: I'm sorry. Wouldn't you care for a coffee first or a cup of cocoa?
3: Well, it looks like you already poured one for yourself. I interrupted you, and now it's gone cold.
1: This cup? Why, it's not mine. I put mine in the sink. It's...
3: Something the matter, Miss Foley?
1: That's odd.
3: What is?
1: She'd almost finished her cocoa, or at least I thought she had, but here it sits, untouched. That is odd. But she's a rather odd little thing herself.
3: You're referring to...
1: The little girl who was in here, just before you came. Strangest little thing. So solemn. So wise, you might say. That's the only way I can describe her.
3: Well, I'll say goodbye now.
1: I must ask her how she does that.
3: Does what?
1: Her trick. Sitting there sipping cocoa and leaving a full cup.
3: Yes, that sounds like a regular magician.
1: Little Marky, I mean.
3: Marky?
1: That's her nickname. She wouldn't tell me her real name. Marky, that's what she calls herself.
3: You don't say.
1: Don't you care for the name, Mr. Selden?
3: Oh, in fact, I like it very much. That was your nickname, Miss Foley, when you were a little girl. They called you Marky.
1: Marky.
3: Something wrong?
1: What? Oh, nothing's wrong. Except that it's quite a coincidence. This little thing camping on my doorstep having the same name as I did.
3: I suppose it is.
1: Now that's odd, too.
3: I'm sorry, what is?
1: The way things are coming back.
3: Oh?
1: You're right, I was called Marky. I haven't thought about it in years. But that is what people called me, isn't it?
3: I'm sure that given time, you'll remember a lot more. Is that what the doctor said?
1: Dr. Anderson?
3: Yes, that the memories would come back, gradually?
1: He doesn't know. None of them do.
3: You're looking a bit pale. Yeah, perhaps you should sit down.
1: No, I'm all right. I was just listening. Full of talents, our little Marky.
3: Well, how do you mean?
1: Her singing, for one.
3: Oh, she sang for you.
1: She's singing now.
3: I don't hear anything. Has she stopped?
1: I mean that. Listen.
3: To what?
1: Her singing. Can't you hear the singing?
3: No. I guess you have better ears than I do.
1: She's stopped now.
3: Oh, there's something else. It almost slipped my mind.
1: I'm really surprised you couldn't hear her. It was very plain. What's that?
3: I thought you might like to have this. It's a snapshot. Yeah, see?
1: But how...
3: Look at those golden curls, the eyes. She looks so much like her mother. Wouldn't you agree?
1: Where did you get this?
3: Your mother gave it to me a long time ago. So very much like your mother now. Why, when you opened the door and I got a good look at you, I was...
1: I don't understand.
3: What, Miss Foley? I'm sorry, what don't you understand?
1: This. It's a picture of the little girl, the one who came here today. A picture of Marky.
3: Don't laugh at me, I'm telling you. I'll do something about it. I will.
5: Get out.
3: Mommy?
5: Help me. Please, help me.
3: Silence.

0: Marky? What are you doing sitting out there?
1: Playing with my doll. Did that man leave yet?
0: He left some time ago. I must have fallen asleep on the couch. Marky, it's very late.
1: Is it?
0: Past your bedtime. Don't you think you should go home now? Your mother will be terribly worried.
1: No, she won't. She won't be worried at all.
0: Yes, she will.
1: I don't have a mother. Not anymore.
0: You don't have a...
1: Do you remember now? About Marky? Do you, Helen?
0: I think I'm beginning to.
1: And the time you burned your arm with the hot water from the teapot?
0: Yes. Yes, that too.
1: You got a nasty burn.
0: What are you doing?
1: Showing you my arm. Here's the scar, just below the elbow.
0: Let me see that.
1: The same as on your arm.
0: Who are you? What's your real name?
1: You better let go. You're hurting me.
0: I'll let go, but first I want to know who you are. I want to know where you're from and what your true name is. Tell me. Do you understand? Tell me.
1: You don't know? You don't have any idea? And you were doing so well, Helen. You were starting to remember things.
0: What things? Remember what things?
1: What's that?
0: Where?
1: On the coffee table.
0: I wanted to ask you about this picture. Mr. Selden left it.
1: Is it familiar?
0: He said that's supposed to be me. That's supposed to be me when I was a little girl, about your age. But it isn't. It isn't me at all. It's you, Marky. And that's impossible, too. How could it be?
1: And you still don't understand, do you?
0: Understand what? And that's
1: That I'm you, Helen.
0: And what?
1: Now,
0: and that's
1: Dan, do you? I'm you.
0: What?
1: Now,
0: and that's talk is
1: Dan, do you? I am you.
0: What?
1: Now,
0: and that's
1: I'm you when you were
0: you.
1: I'm old you.
0: What?
1: Now,
0: and that's
1: Marky when you were you. I lived with your mother in now, the other apartment. I was asleep in the bed that night. It was so cold. And the man came to visit. And your mother let him in.
0: I don't know what you're talking about.
1: I think you do. He was arguing with mother downstairs, and she tried to run away. And she ran upstairs to her room. And the man came after her and caught her. And he choked her. Remember, Helen?
0: Yes.
1: He choked her, and then he picked up something heavy, and he hit her on the head, and she fell. And then you screamed. And the man looked down at you. He looked right at you. And you screamed, Helen. You screamed so loud.
0: The storm.
1: It was raining that night, too.
0: The lights, they've gone off. Marky, stay close to me. I'll light a candle. I have one somewhere. Marky? Marky, where are you? Be careful. Who's there?
2: Take it easy, Helen. It's only me.
0: Lynn! Oh, God, I thought...
2: Thought what?
0: I don't know. I fell asleep on the couch, and I must have been dreaming... An awful dream.
2: I shouldn't have walked in like that, but I heard your voice and the door was open. You okay?
0: Oh, come in, please.
2: I got to thinking about you, over here, alone. I'll bet you haven't eaten.
0: Actually, no, but...
2: So I thought. I'll stop by, and if you're hungry, we'll order something to go.
0: You must be soaked.
2: I got here just in time. Now the power's gone out. It looks like the whole block.
0: I was looking for a candle. Now where are those matches?
2: I've got some. Here.
0: Great, thanks.
2: Who were you talking to?
0: Oh, that was Marky.
2: Nice name. Where have you got him hidden?
0: It's a little girl. I want you to meet her. Maybe you can tell me if what she says is... Marky, honey, you can come out now.
2: I don't see anybody.
0: She was here, I swear.
2: It's raining really hard, but we can still order Chinese. They deliver.
0: Yes. Yes, I'd like that.
2: Oh, something hot. Sweet and sour, whatever.
0: What's the number?
2: I think it's...
0: Oh, no.
2: What?
0: There's no dialed tone.
2: The phone lines must be down.
0: I'll make us some coffee.
2: How far is the restaurant?
0: Just at the corner.
2: Then I'll go get some stuff.
0: No, I couldn't let you do that.
2: Don't worry about it. You have an umbrella, don't you?
0: Yes, but...
2: Plus, I've got my car. No problem, honest. I'll get soup and everything. The works.
0: Then I'm paying. Just let me get my purse. You are too nice, Lynn.
2: Tell that to my last date.
0: Here, that should be enough. I'll get the coffee going.
2: Be back in a flash. I'll get an extra fortune cookie in case your little friend shows up. Where did you say the umbrella...
0: Behind the door.
2: Got it.
0: Don't open it indoors. It's bad luck.
2: If you say so.
1: Is she your friend?
0: Marky!
1: Her name's Lynn, isn't it?
0: Where were you? In the other room?
1: She's nice. Not like that man.
0: Mr. Selden? You're wrong about him, Marky. He's very nice. He just stopped by to say hello. He's an old friend.
1: No, he's not. You don't even remember him. But you've seen him before.
0: I know I have.
1: Is it coming back yet?
0: Is what coming back?
1: The last time you saw him, before today.
0: I don't know what you're talking about. Now sit down, and I'll make you some fresh hot chocolate.
1: Hear that? Someone's coming.
0: She must have forgotten something. Lynn, is that...
3: Hello again, Miss Foley.
0: Mr. Selden? What are you...
3: We didn't quite finish our conversation.
0: Where's Lynn?
3: Oh, I wouldn't worry about her.
0: Why do you say that?
3: That's just it, Miss Foley. There are things you don't understand. See, we need to talk. In private. I want to bring you up to date. You've been living in ignorance too long.
0: My friend's coming right back. Any minute now.
3: I seriously doubt it. At the moment, she's resting quietly in her car outside. I'm sure no one will notice her until tomorrow morning, at the earliest.
0: What are you saying?
3: I want to impart some knowledge, Miss Foley. Obviously, it's begun to come back to you, in bits and pieces, as you say. I should be the first, don't you think? It's only appropriate, you see, because I was the man in your mother's condo that night. The one who followed her up the stairs to her room. The one you saw, however briefly.
0: Get out or I'll scream.
3: Oh, I'm afraid that wouldn't do any good.
0: There are people in the other apartments.
3: No. No, they're all empty. It's Thanksgiving week. Or have you forgotten that, too? They're away visiting their families. You're alone on this floor. Quite alone.
0: Stay away from me.
3: Oh, I plan to. I'll be long gone and no one will know I was here. Even your doctor friend doesn't know my name. Just as soon as I tell you about how I killed your mother.
0: But why? Why?
3: Well, there was some trouble with the books. I pleaded with her to cover for me, but your mother, rest her soul, was a particularly rigid, straight-laced woman, and she was about to inform on me. When she went upstairs to the bedroom, I had to follow her. Only you had stayed in your room. I would have gone after you next, but your screams brought people there, and I had to get out in a hurry. It wasn't until later that I learned you had no recollection of who you saw. You blacked out the entire incident. Don't worry about the candle. I can see you in the lightning. There you are.
0: Let me go!
3: You haven't been neglected all these years, Helen. I've kept tabs on you. Chicago, college, then here. Yeah, I knew there'd come a day when the pieces would finally fit together, and you'd start to remember. That's why I came back. I had to come back to take care of unfinished business. You're the only person who knows exactly how your mother died.
0: What are you going to do?
3: Oh, a simple fall, I should think. It was dark, you tripped on the stairs. Only that much more believable with the power outage. Come on. Come with me, Helen. We're going out onto the landing. No, no, no, no, no. Don't look down. It'll be easier that way.
0: No! No!
3: Here. Oh! Oh, quite a kick you have there. Now, don't bother to run. There's only one way down.
0: Help me! Somebody please help me!
3: Come along, Helen. You know I'll find you, even in a darkened hallway.
1: You keep away from her.
3: Well... Well, who do we have here?
1: Don't you know?
3: That voice.
1: I'll light the candle so you can see.
3: You. That's not possible. Come here, you little wretch. You cursed my back.
0: Marky, look out! The stairs!
3: Yes, the stairs. One more step and...
1: Watch out, mister. Wherever I go, you're going with me.
4: You...
0: Marky!

0: Male, broken neck, 55 years of age. Hey, Fran, want to get a picture of the body?
1: Sure thing, Lieutenant.
0: How is she, Doc? Gonna be all right?
2: I have given her a sedative.
0: She's a very fortunate woman. If she were any less fortunate, we'd have a homicide victim on our hands. At least that's the way she tells it.
3: So where's the other one?
2: Other?
3: She keeps talking about some kid, says a little girl fell downstairs with him.
0: There is no other body. Only the man. Name of Selden, according to his ID.
2: The child she speaks of, that is her.
0: What?
2: A part of her buried deep inside. A memory that finally had to come out. It took the form of herself as a child.
0: Too weird for me, Doc.
2: The human imagination itself is weird. But sometimes in a crisis, it could mean the difference between life and death.
3: Here's her other friend, Lieutenant. Just like she said, found her in a car half a block down. Somebody slugged her on the head and dumped her inside.
4: Helen? Where's Helen?
0: Oh, she's doing okay. Just a couple of bruises. Take it easy, young lady.
4: I want to see her.
0: There's plenty of time for that. You're both going to County General to get checked out.
3: Here's the ambulance now, sir.
4: Lynn, is that you? Here. I'm here.

0: Hello.
1: Hello, little one.
0: Where are you going?
1: Back to work. I was sick for a while, but now I'm better. I have a whole classroom full of kids about your age. They're waiting for me.
0: Oh, are you a teacher?
1: Yes, I am. You know something?
0: What?
1: You have a lovely smile.
0: I do?
1: It's wonderful, truly. Do me a favor. Don't ever lose it.
0: My dolly has a smile, too. See?
1: Yes, you both have wonderful smiles.
0: Bye!
1: If you're still here later, I'll make us a nice cup of hot chocolate. Would you like that?
0: Oh, yeah.
1: Good. I'll see you then. Take care of yourself. Take good care.
2: Miss Helen Foley, who lived for a time in darkness and woke up from a nightmare, who found a spot on the tapestry of her life and rubbed it clean, then stepped back and got a good look at what she had left behind in the Twilight Zone.

0: Nightmare as a Child, starring Bonnie Somerville, with Stacey Keach as your narrator, was adapted for radio by Dennis Etchison and written for The Twilight Zone by Rod Serling. Heard in the cast were Dana Bocor, Roger Mueller, Elizabeth Lido, David Darlow, Roderick Peoples, Doug James, Jeff Lupitan, Linda Reiter, Meg Falcon, and Amanda Amari. 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

Oh, with a gentle persuasion, whispers a comforting word. 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Wait till the tempest is gone.

If in the dusk of the twilight dim seem the regions afar,

Why should the heart sink away when the black midnight is over? Watch for the breaking of day.

hope as an anchor so steadfast, rend the dark veil of the soul.

0: Tired of the usual liberal versus conservative treatment that strangles most media debates? Fed up with positions that get ignored unless they meet their pigeonholed agenda? Then tune in to Alan Nathan, the centrist with teeth, as he advances a more biting aggressiveness to both sides of the political spectrum, not beholden to the left, not beholden to the right, but right down the middle. Alan Nathan's mantra?
1: We want the Republicans out of our bedroom, the Democrats out of our wallets, and both out of our First and Second Amendment rights.
0: Also known as the militant moderate, Alan has gone toe-to-toe with national leaders, columnists, and extremists from all corridors of public argument. He is an Achievement and Radio Award-nominated host and former national television correspondent. 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Variety without limits.

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around Dodge City and in the territory on West, there's just one way to handle the killers and the spoilers, and that's with a U.S. Marshal and the smell of guns.

0: William Conrad, the story of the violence that moved west with young America, and the story of a man who moved with it.
1: I'm that man, Matt Dillon, United States Marshal. The first man they look for and the last they want to meet. It's a chancy job, and it makes a man watchful and a little lonely.

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0: about Dodge. Andy, this is Chester Proudfoot. He's one of the people you ought to know. This is Andy Hill, Chester.
1: Here's the meeting.
0: Johnson.
2: Thank you.
0: Chester works for Marshall Dillon, Andy.
1: That ought to be a good job.
3: Well, it's a fine job if you like long hours and poor pay.
0: He spends quite a few of those long hours sitting around the depot waiting for the train to come in, Andy.
1: Well, now, that's just so Mr. Dillon will know where I'm at if he wants me.
0: Sure.
1: You staying long in Dodge, Andy?
2: Maybe. I don't know yet, Chester.
0: I've been advising him to move on.
1: Why?
0: Mostly because I'd like to myself.
4: Your name, Kitty?
0: I'm busy, mister.
4: They told me your name. I'm going to buy you a drink. Come on, over to the bar.
0: Back to your heart, mister. You're spoiling the air.
4: I'll have no talk from a woman of your kind.
1: All right, you get out of here, mister. Get out of here.
4: You
1: right
4: me
1: now.
4: Out. You ain't even on.
1: Well, I'll find me a gun quick enough.
2: Mister! How about me? I'm armed.
4: You're too young to be wearing a gun. Take it off.
2: You do it. You take it off.
4: I sure will.
2: From there.
4: You want to die, don't you?
2: No, I don't want anybody to die. Now, you get out of here.
4: I'm going to put a bullet in you.
2: You can't do it, mister. Don't try it.
4: I'll show you.
5: I told him he couldn't do it.
1: Well, you killed him, Andy.
2: He was looking for a fight.
1: Well, do you know who he is? I never saw him before.
0: Well, there's Matt.
1: Who? Marshal Dillon, Andy.
2: Oh.
4: Did you kill this man?
5: No, I did it.
0: It was self-defense, Matt. He started and he drew first, and he had to shoot him.
1: That's the truth, Mr. Dillon. He was treating this kitty bad, and I didn't have no gun, and Andy stood right up to him.
4: Get some help and carry him out of here, Chester.
1: Yes, sir, I will. Alvin, you and Pony, give me a hand here.
4: Kitty, step over here. You and Andy, is it?
5: Andy Hill, Marshal.
0: You should have seen it, Matt. That man had his gun almost out before Andy even started his draw.
4: So you're pretty fast, huh, Andy?
5: Well, I'm alive.
4: Where are you from?
5: I told you my name. It don't matter where I'm from.
4: What are you doing in Dodge?
5: I come here looking for a job. An honest job.
0: You told me the same thing, Matt. I believe him.
5: Why would I be lying?
4: Now, the way Kitty described it, you're mighty handy with a gun for a man who's looking for an honest job.
5: All right, I'll move on. I wouldn't have a chance here with you against me.
0: Matt.
5: Don't worry about it, Miss Kitty. I'll make out someplace else.
4: Wait a minute, Andy.
5: Yeah.
4: Why don't you go over to the stage office? That's for Jim Buck.
5: What for?
4: He's a driver. He's looking for a man to ride shotgun. You tell him I sent you, huh?
5: All right, Marshal. Now go. Go on.
0: You see, Matt, he did mean it.
4: Yeah, he wants a job, Kitty. But he's hiding something. And when a man hides something, it's usually bad.
0: But I've got a feeling about him, Matt. I think he's all right.
4: Well, I hope so, Kitty. Won't be so good.

No one could be more at home with history than Edward R. Murrow. 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

0: didn't see Andy again that night. But I ran into Jim Buck, and he told me that he'd hired him, and they were leaving for Hayes City the next morning. It was 2 days before they were due back, before I'd find out if I had made a mistake or not. I waited. The evening they were due, I was down at the stage office. Of course, the stage was late, over an hour late, but finally it came. And there was Andy, up on the box next to Jim. They pulled up, and Jim jumped down and came over to me.
1: Marshal? Marshal, arrest him.
0: Huh? Arrest who?
1: Andy Hill, that's who. If I hadn't heard how good he is with a gun, I'd have taken him myself. I'd have shot him dead.
0: Now, wait a minute, Jim. Wait a minute. What's the trouble?
2: He's mad at me, Marshal.
1: Mad at you? You ought to be tarred and feathered.
2: Now, wait a minute.
1: He was held up, Marshal. Held up, by heaven. This so-called shotgun man sat there like an owl on a rafter. Sat there and didn't do a thing.
0: Is that true, Andy?
2: Why kill a man for nothing, Marshal?
1: For nothing?
2: The treasure box was empty and we carried no passengers this trip. He didn't get a thing.
1: You didn't know that box was empty till I told you afterwards.
2: I knew it before we left Hayes City. I figured I ought to know what I was guarding, so I found out.
1: Sure, and for all I know, you was in cahoots with that bandit. Maybe him and you were partners.
0: There's no proof of that, Jim.
1: No, I ain't hiring a man who won't fight. You're fired, Andy. I never want to see you again.
2: I'm sorry, Marshal. I guess I've disappointed you.
0: Because you didn't want to kill a man for nothing?
2: That's right.
0: There wasn't any other reason, was there, Andy?
2: You think I was in on it, too?
0: No, I didn't say that.
2: Good night, Marshal.
0: Andy. Andy. Maybe I did make a mistake. I wasn't sure about Andy that night, but the next few days changed my mind again. He went all over town looking for a job. He tried everybody and everything, but nothing came of it. And finally I heard that he'd got discouraged and had quit trying. I had a long talk with Jim Buck, and at the end of it, he was sorry that he'd lost his temper, but he still wouldn't rehire him. And that was that. Until one night, about a week later, Doc and I were having a beer at the Texas Trail.
3: Well, now, what I've seen of him, Andy's got a lot of pride, man.
0: Maybe too much pride, Doc.
3: Oh, well, he's young, he's in his blood. We were all like that once.
0: Now, there's more to it than that, Doc.
3: What?
0: I don't know. Andy doesn't talk much, especially to me.
3: Well, maybe he doesn't trust the law.
0: Well, most people around here don't.
4: All right, leave it alone.
3: Now what?
0: It's Andy.
4: Go away.
0: He's drunk.
3: Well, who's that following him?
5: This is a friend.
3: Who is that, man?
0: I'm trying to think, Doc. I've seen his face. Maybe it was his picture.
4: Drink with it.
5: You'll drink.
3: There's going to be a fight, man.
0: Stick around, Doc. We may need you.
4: Hey, leave it alone, sir.
5: I take it bad when a man won't drink with me.
4: You take it anywhere you like.
5: I could kill you, Andy. You're drunk.
4: That's right.
0: Hold it, Andy.
4: You stay out of this, Marshal.
0: He's right, Andy. You're too drunk to fight.
4: Am I? You watch me.
0: No.
4: No.
5: What do you do that for, Marshal?
0: To keep you from killing him, Carrick.
5: You know my name?
0: I heard Andy say it. But I don't want to hear it again, and I don't want to see you again. You find your horse and you ride out of town, Carrick, and you keep on riding. Now you get moving while you got a chance.
5: Sure, Marshal.
0: Chester?
6: You should have arrested him, Mr. Jones. He started the whole trouble.
0: Maybe. But right now, get Andy's gun and take him to jail. He can sleep it off there.
6: Yes, sir, I will.
3: Well, you didn't need me after all, man.
0: You know something, Doc?
3: Huh?
0: That's the first time I ever turn an outlaw loose.
3: What?
0: Carrick, I saw his picture the other day on some new circulars. The law in Oklahoma Territory would like to have him back.
3: Well, then why didn't you arrest him?
0: Andy's wanted with him. There's no picture, but I remember the description now. Carrick for murder and Andy for robbery. They were partners.
3: And you let a murderer go?
0: Not exactly, Doc. Carrick needs Andy for a partner. That's why he came here. That's why he'll come back.
3: Yeah, he comes back. You're going to have two outlaws to deal with.
0: Maybe. But it's Andy who's going to have to decide that. He's still got a choice to make, Doc. All I'm doing is giving him the chance to make it.
3: Why should you risk facing a pack of trouble to help a man you hardly know, Doc?
0: A man who hardly knew me went out of his way once, Doc. Maybe I'm kind of paying him back.
3: Well, I still say you must have a lot of faith in him,
0: Not a lot, Doc. Just enough to take a gamble.

0: morning it looked like a bad gamble. Andy came out of his cell sullen and angry, and when I gave him his gun back, he took it and left without a word. Later, Chester reported that he'd ridden out of town, and it was several days before I heard of him again.
1: Dillon?
0: Yeah, what is it, Chester?
1: Andy Hill's back in town.
0: Oh?
1: He's standing out there on the boardwalk talking to Jim Buck. I went up and said hello to him, and you know what Jim told me? He's went and hired Andy to ride shotgun for him again.
0: He has?
1: Yes, sir. He was kind of laughing about it. He said Andy spent most of the morning arguing him into it. Said anybody who could talk that good and that long deserved a job, so I guess he ain't mad at Andy no more.
0: Yeah. Jim's bringing a shipment of gold back from Hayes City next trip.
1: Oh?
0: Maybe Andy knows about it. Him and Carrick both.
1: Oh. What's that?
0: It's a circular from Oklahoma with Carrick's picture on it and Andy's description.
1: What's going to do with
0: it? Andy's outside, you said?
1: Yes, sir.
0: I'll be back directly. Hello, Andy.
2: What do you want, Marshal?
0: Where's Jim Buck?
2: He went over to the stage office.
0: Uh-huh. I hear you're riding shotgun for him again.
2: Any objections, Marshal?
0: Andy, if I had everything on my mind you have, I don't think I'd want to be friendly with the law either.
2: Now, what do you mean by that?
0: Here. Take a look at this.
2: Hmm? So now you know.
0: Now, wait a minute, Andy. I didn't come to arrest you, so don't make me kill you.
2: What?
0: I wanted you to see that circular. I didn't think you and Carrick knew it was out.
2: I don't understand you, Marshal.
0: It was Carrick who held up the stage last time when you were riding shotgun, wasn't it?
2: It had nothing to do with me. I didn't know he was in the country.
0: But you didn't shoot because you didn't want to kill a man for nothing, especially a former partner.
2: Look, Marshal.
0: I think your partner's again, Andy. I think you've got this one planned.
2: You won't take me alive, Marshal.
0: I told you I didn't come out here to arrest you.
2: Why not?
0: Because I think a man who wants it deserves a chance, Andy. You haven't had yours. Not yet. Maybe I'm wrong giving it to you, but I'm going to do it.
2: What do you mean?
0: The stage goes to Hayes tomorrow. It'll be back Thursday. I'm going to be waiting for it, Andy.

0: Spade should have been here an hour ago, Mr. Dillon. It's already dark.
1: That's usually late, Chester.
0: Yeah, but why did it have to be late this time?
1: Are you worried?
0: Yes, sir. And so are you.
1: Yeah. Kind of like putting your whole stake on the turn of one card, I guess.
0: Mr. Dillon?
1: Yeah.
0: Look, it made it. The stage made it.
1: Yeah, the stage did, Chester. But there's no shotgun messenger.
0: What? I thought you were right. Well, where is Andy? Where's Andy, Jim?
2: I don't know where he is. I ain't seen him since we got to Hayes.
1: You mean he quit?
2: I'd call it that.
1: Did he tell you he was quitting?
2: He told me nothing. He just disappeared. Serves me right for hiring him again. I got work to do.
1: Well, come on, Chester. Let's go back to the office.
0: Reckon he figured he'd get as far as Hayes without you asking him. Then him and Carrick could run from there. What you looking at?
1: That rider coming up the street.
0: Leading that pack horse?
1: It's not a pack horse, Chester. It's a body tied across a saddle. And that's Andy leading it.
0: I think you're right. Well, now what you gone and done?
1: We'll find out.
3: Hello, Marshal.
1: Hello, Andy.
3: That's Carrick I got there, Marshal.
1: You kill him?
3: I killed him. No witnesses. No way to prove who drew first.
1: Jim Buck told me you ran off up in Hayes City.
3: Jim might have got shot if I hadn't.
1: No?
3: Yeah, Carrick was going to hold up the stage again, Marshal, and I decided not to let him do it. But I figured if I tried to fight him while I was sitting up there next to Jim, it'd go bad.
1: So you rode back to meet Carrick alone, huh?
3: I left the night we got to Hayes. I found him and told him I was through for good. Well, he got scared and went for his gun. But like I say, I can't prove it was self-defense. Maybe I shouldn't have come back. Nobody's going to believe an outlaw.
1: Chester.
0: Yes, sir.
1: Give Andy a hand with Carrick's body. I got some work to do.
0: Where are you going?
1: I'm going to go write a letter to the law in Oklahoma Territory. I'm going to let them know they can withdraw that wanted circular on Carrick.
0: Well, what about Andy and that robbery charge?
1: Well, after I tell them how he brought in Carrick and how he's trying to go straight, I think they won't be too hard on him.

0: 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From mid-evening right up to dawn, dance to the music of Jan Garber's orchestra and the Glenn Miller Orchestra with Ray McKinley. Ring out the old, ring in the new with the orchestras of Richard Maltby, Count Basie, Vincent Lopez, and Guy Lombardo. Auld Lang Syne it with the Tommy Dorsey Orchestra and Warren Covington. The orchestras of Freddie Martin, Duke Ellington, Ralph Flanagan, Lawrence Welk, and Turk Murphy. When 1958 bows out, you supply the partner and the fancy footwork, and let the biggest bands in the land take care of the rest. 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The story was freshly written for Gunsmoke by John Meston. Featured in the cast were Sam Edwards, Harry Bartell, and Barney Phillips. Harley Bear is Chester, Howard McNear is Doc, and Georgia Ellis is Kitty. 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
1: 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You'll be glad you did. Nowadays on television, there are all kinds of police procedural dramas. 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One such show was
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around Dodge City and in the territory on West, there's just one way to handle the killers and the spoilers, and that's with a U.S. Marshal and the smell of gun smoke.

0: Gunsmoke, starring William Conrad. The story of the violence that moved west with young America. And the story of a man who moved with it.
1: I'm that man. Matt Dillon, United States Marshal. The first man they look for and the last they want to meet. It's a chancy job, and it makes a man watchful and a little lonely.

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0: women and strong, daring men. The men they picture as fighters, the kind who stand up for almost no reason at all and gun each other down with as little regard for their own lives as they have for their opponents. Men whose courage is as raw and harsh as the prairies it's bred on. Well, this is the picture, but it isn't quite complete. We got our share of cowards, too. Like the one whose work I ran into the night I found a note on my door. It said, come up to Doc Adams' office as fast as I could.
1: Doc's in the back room, Mr. Dillon.
0: What's the trouble, Chester?
1: Well, he's got Jack Massey in there.
0: Jack Massey?
1: You know, that cowboy who looks you up whenever he comes to town. You remember him. He always comes into the office and sets around and talks.
0: Oh, yeah, the red-headed fellow, you mean. What's he doing up here? What's wrong?
1: Here's Doc. You better ask him.
2: Hello, Matt.
0: Doc?
2: Well, he's dead.
1: Oh, that poor fellow.
2: As soon as I saw him, I knew he couldn't make it. Not with a hole like that.
0: Well, what happened, Doc?
2: Somebody shot him, Matt.
0: Oh?
2: We don't know.
1: I was coming down the street, Mr. Dillon, and I heard a shot, and I run in, found him laying there on the floor, right where he fell out of the chair.
0: Fell out of what chair?
1: Yours.
0: Mine?
1: Yes, sir, down in the office. He was waiting for you, I guess, and somebody must have sneaked in the back way and shot him.
0: But why?
2: He was shot in the back.
0: So?
2: Well, he was sitting in your chair, and we noticed he was wearing a hat just like the one you wear. And also, he's about the same size as you. Somebody's out to kill you, Matt. To kill you the easy way.

0: long branch this time of night?
1: No, just looking around.
0: There are a lot of men at the bar over there. Think you can pick him out?
1: What?
0: The man who thought he shot you tonight.
1: Oh. News travels fast, huh?
0: I heard somebody was after you 2 days ago.
1: You did?
0: I figured it's a talk. Didn't anybody tell you about it?
1: Well, I haven't been around much the last couple of days, Kitty. But even so, it isn't the kind of talk people feel easy about passing on. And to me, that is, anyway.
0: I guess not.
1: You know who started it?
0: Mm-hmm.
1: Who?
0: He did.
1: Who's he?
0: Coming this way.
1: Well, I said, Evie, what's he doing in Dodge?
0: Gotta drop around more often, Matt. He's been banking Farrell here 3 or 4 days now.
1: But did Sam hire him?
0: Yeah. He's been doing fine, too.
1: Evie always was a smart gamble.
2: Well, hello, Marshal.
1: Miss Kitty.
0: Ed.
1: Hello, Evie. Do you mind if I sit down? No, go ahead. Thanks. Come to see you, Marshal.
3: Oh, is that so?
1: Yeah, I heard about the shooting tonight.
3: It seems most everybody has.
1: I know something about it, Marshal. Would you like to hear it?
3: Tell me.
1: Well, a couple of nights ago, I went out back to breathe a little fresh air. I was standing out there in the dark around the corner in the alley, and I heard a couple of men come out. They couldn't see me, and I couldn't see them, but I heard one of them tell the other he was going to shoot Marshal Dillon. Shoot him any way he could.
3: That's all you heard?
1: Oh, they said something else, but I couldn't understand it. And then they went back in.
3: You got no idea who it was.
1: I didn't dare take a look, Marshal. It'd have killed me, sure.
3: You're a little late telling me this, aren't you, Evie?
1: I don't exactly owe you any favors, Marshal.
3: Why did you bother to tell me at all?
1: I don't like killing, that's why. I hate killing. Well, I've told you everything I know, Marshal. I'll be going now. Night, Kitty.
0: What's that all about, Matt? What's between you and Evie?
3: I knew him up in Santa Fe one time, Kitty. He was bullying a man. And I showed him up to be a coward. A lot of people witnessed it, and Evie never forgave me.
0: Well, maybe his story's a lie. Maybe he's the one who did the shooting tonight.
3: I don't think that Evie has the guts to shoot a man. Even in the back.
0: Who is it, then? Haven't you any idea?
3: No. There's a lot of men that like to see me dead, Kitty.
0: I know.

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0: body wants to die. And it's even worse without a chance to fight back. That's what always made me feel especially bad about a man who broke his neck falling out of the saddle, or who maybe disappeared in front of a stampede of buffalo. Or who, like Jack Massey, sitting at my desk, had to take a bullet in the back. No, that's not dying. That's being slaughtered like a hog in a pen. It robs a man of everything he's lived for.
1: Well, sir, I tell you, if I was in your boots, Mr. Jones, I'd hide me out onto the prairie for a spell.
0: You would, huh?
1: You bet I would. Out there, you can see a man coming a mile off.
0: No, he wouldn't like that, Chester.
1: Oh, I guess you're right. He wouldn't never follow you out into open, not him.
0: Or them.
1: You think there might be more than one?
0: Might be.
1: Well, doggone, Mr. Jones, why don't you hire some men to hang around as sort of a bodyguard for you? Then nobody wouldn't dare try ambush.
0: The sooner they try, the better, Chester. Get it over with one way or the other.
1: Well, I wish I was as cool about it as you.
0: I'm not cool, Chester. I'm mad.
1: Well, you sure got a funny way of showing it. Now, if I was mad, I'd be hopping around like a bronze with a burr under its tail. I'd be a slouching and a swirling of foam on my mouth and blood. He's up there in the alley.
0: Yeah, I'm going after him.
1: Well, I'm going with you.
0: No, you stay here. Start shooting, mister. Start shooting while you got a chance.
2: I sure will. I'll shoot you. I'll shoot you good. That's what I'm going to do, shoot you.
0: All right, drop the gun.
1: You walked right up to him, Mr. Dillon. He had a gun in his hand.
0: He's drunk, Chester.
1: You knocked him out?
0: I hit him hard enough. Come on, let's get him up to docks. We'll sober him up and find out what this is all about.
3: Here's your coffee. Don't put that cup down yet, fella. Not before you drink every drop of coffee in it.
4: I'm drowning in coffee, Doc.
3: Come on, drink it.
4: No more, Doc. No, I'm sober now.
3: Yeah. Matt. You can talk straight enough now.
0: It's about time. All right, mister. What's your name?
4: Matt. Matt Swan. But I didn't mean nothing, Marshal. I didn't know what I was doing. Honest, I didn't.
0: And I'll tell you, you were trying to kill me, weren't you?
4: Want you? No! No. Don't hit me. Please don't hit me.
0: Yeah. You're a real coward, aren't you, Swan? Even to shoot me in the back, you had to take on a load of whiskey.
4: I ain't got nothing against you, Marshal. I come to town, heard all that talk, thought I could make a name for myself if I'd done the shooting. Ain't no more to it than that.
3: No more to it than that?
0: Never mind, Doc. You know something? I believe you, Swan.
4: You do? Look, it's true. Honest, dear.
0: Sure, it's true. And there are a lot of other drunken, brainless bums going to try for the same reason. They've heard somebody's out to murder me, and they got to thinking, why shouldn't they do it and get the credit for themselves?
3: Now, Matt, it's not that bad.
0: It's already started, Doc. And there'll be others, lots of them. As long as I last.

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0: rode Nat Swan down to the Arkansas and told him to get his horse across and keep going. I guess he thought I was about to shoot him the way he rode off, all hunkered up in the saddle, trying to look small. I was pretty sure he'd never show up in Dodge again. That was one less glory hunter to deal with. But the thought of how many were left, waiting in the alleys, hiding in the shadows, that made me jumpy. I didn't realize how bad off I was until we got back to town, rode into the stable. We put our horses into their stalls and we're walking toward the doors.
1: Barn's plumb deserted tonight, Miss Dillon.
0: Well, it's late, Chester. Everybody's either drunk or in bed by now.
1: There's somebody, Wayne. What's he doing with that rifle?
0: He's duck into that stall, Chester.
1: He saw us.
0: All right, drop the rifle, mister.
2: Not likely.
0: Drop it, I say.
2: No.
1: He's going to shoot. You got him.
0: Stay back, Chester.
2: Don't shoot. Don't shoot again, mister.
0: Chester, pick up his rifle.
2: I got it. Blast you, mister. Put a bullet in my lung.
0: Who are you?
1: I never seen him before.
2: Oh, do you care who I am? You gone killed me. That's what you done.
0: Why were you after me? Somebody hire you? Now, come on, tell me.
2: You shoot a man down, then you try to blame it on him.
1: Mr. Dillon, maybe he wasn't after you.
2: I wasn't after nobody. Just come for my horse.
1: I think he's telling the truth, Mr. Dillon.
2: Dillon? Marshal?
0: Well, who did you think I was?
2: I heard talk. Somebody was out to shoot you. On me. I was just trying to get home to Texas. I'm gonna make it now.
0: I heard you lever that rifle, mister. You were about to shoot.
2: Thought I was being held up.
1: Oh, you hollered at me. Mr. Dillon, he ain't got nothing to do with this.
2: Of course I ain't. Was I you, Marshal? There was talk about somebody after me. I found out who was making talk. I wouldn't go around shooting innocent folk. Somebody got you out smart.
0: Well, he'll get you up to docks, mister. He'll take care of you.
2: Don't bury me in no blanket, Marshal. Fix me a box, would you? Promise. Fix me a box?
0: Yeah, I promise.
2: I can't swallow no more. I'm gonna drown.
0: Mister.
1: He'd have shot you if you hadn't.
0: They don't even know his name. Well, we'll find him a box. We'll fix him up a real good one.
1: Yes, sir.
0: And I'm going to do something else, he said.
1: What's that?
0: I've been outsmarted. He was right. But I know what I'm doing.

0: not
1: kidding.
0: You're looking for somebody.
1: You bet I am.
0: Trouble?
1: No, the trouble's over. It soon will be.
0: A fight?
1: I'd be mighty surprised if there was a fight, kidding. Cowards don't carry guns.
0: Ed Eby.
1: Yeah.
2: Here comes the split, gentlemen. Bring along.
1: Well, Marshal Dillon, you gonna try your luck? My luck ran out about an hour ago, Evie. What? I shot and killed an innocent man.
3: Why, what are you talking about, Marshal?
1: You were too cheap to hire somebody to get me, Evie, and too much of a coward to try it yourself.
3: I don't like that word.
1: Your story about overhearing that talk out back, you spread it around hoping that it would give some brainless fool the idea to try it himself.
3: That's a lie.
1: Well, two men tried it and made me so jumpy I just killed a man I thought was trying it again. And I feel pretty bad about that, E.B.
3: I've got nothing to do with it.
1: You told me the story thinking it'd make you look innocent. Well, you outsmarted me, E.B., for a little while.
3: But you can't prove any of it.
1: I don't have to. Now, come on.
3: You can't arrest me.
1: No, but I'm going to lock you up, and tomorrow I'm going to run you right out of town.
3: No.
1: Two innocent men have died because of your cowardice, E.B. I wish I could hang you for it.
3: Call me a coward.
1: You're the worst coward I ever
3: saw. Shut up! Stop saying it! You're doing just what you did out in Santa Fe.
1: Come on, E.B.
3: I'll show you I'm not a coward. You won't call me that anymore.
1: Take your hand out of your pocket.
3: I got a gun in here. I'll kill you myself.
1: No, you won't. You're not going to draw that.
3: Oh, yes, I am.
1: Not you, E.B.
3: I'll do it.
1: Just keep talking, E.B. Just keep talking.
3: I'll do what? I'll kill you.
0: You had a right to.
1: I think he wanted me to, Kitty.
0: What?
1: I think he'd rather be dead than face everybody knowing what.

0: Gunsmoke. 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The story was specially written for Gunsmoke by John Meston. Featured in the cast were Joseph Kearns, Jack Moyles, and Lawrence Dobkin. Harley Bear is Chester, Howard McNear is Doc, and Georgia Ellis is Kitty. This is George Walsh inviting you to join us again next week for another story on Gunsmoke.
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Now, the rest of the story about the president history forgot. Oh, you wouldn't think that scholars, diligent in piecing together the written record of our past, could overlook anything as important as a president of the United States. But they have. He is not pictured with the others on the classroom wall. His likeness has never adorned a stamp or currency. And you would almost wager the rent money that this man I'm going to introduce never was president of the United States, but he was. We're going back more than 100 years now to March 1849. The lame duck administration had just a few days to go. President James K. Polk and his vice president, George M. Dallas, were on the way out. The newly elected Zachary Taylor was scheduled to take office on March 4. Now, March 4, 1849, happened to be a Sunday, and Zachary Taylor, being a devoutly religious man, refused to take office on Sunday. Well, you say, why not just let President Polk stay in office an extra day? Nope, can't do that. The Constitution specifically provided that the president, quote, shall hold his office during the term of 4 years. During 4 years. And Mr. Polk's 4 years were up, and he was automatically out as of high noon, March 4. So, who's to be president? Polk is out on Sunday noon. Taylor refuses to take the office before Monday. And there we are. Well, the Succession Act of 1792 was then in effect, and this act provided that the Senate's temporary head would automatically take over the office of the presidency of the United States in case of a vacancy. Well, there's a vacancy, but the Senate's head man

0: was Senator Acheson of Missouri, and he likewise had been defeated for re-election. So on March 2nd, the Senate held a special election to name David Rice Acheson as temporary Senate president to bridge the disputed day. Automatically, therefore, according to the Succession Act, he became President of the United States at noon on March 4. He remained president until Mr. Taylor took the oath at noon on March 5. For 24 hours, David Rice Acheson was the legal president of the United States. And now you have met the president history forgot. And yet his name is better remembered than many, and maybe more often mentioned than any, for it was after him that they named the city of Acheson, Kansas. It was after him they named the county of Acheson, Missouri. It was after him that they named the Acheson, Topeka, and Santa Fe. But this is the rest of the story. That last week of the Polk administration was a very hectic week. Senator Acheson did not miss a day's work or a night's partying. And when he finally retired, very late on Saturday night, March 3, he was completely bushed. He left word with his landlady. He was not to be awakened for any reason. Not for any reason, he said. And she did not awaken him. No, not even in time for the inauguration. She attested later that he slept all day Sunday and on through noon Monday, March 5. What I'm saying is that David Rice Acheson, President of the United States, slept through his entire term of office. And now you know the rest of the story.
1: Now, the rest of the story. It's been going on for a week now. Police officers been parked along a California highway, the one connecting Glendale and Los Angeles. Each morning he's had his eye on the same speeder. Same fella, driving the same black roadster, surely as fast as the car would go. But so far, no luck in catching him. Monday, he was taken by surprise. Tuesday, the police car stalled. Wednesday, the officer had already stopped another speeder. Thursday, he was parked in the other direction and could not turn around fast enough. Aha! But now, it's Friday, and the officer is ready. And he is parked at an intersection where all traffic must stop. And he is waiting. And sure enough, at 7:15, he hears the familiar roar of the approaching black roadster. Brakes squealing. The car stops at the intersection. At last, the officer has his man. Well, he has a boy, really, much younger than he had appeared in a blur. And the young fellow is now very frightened. "Where," says the policeman gruffly, "where is the fire?" The boy smiles uncomfortably. "Name?" The young man manages to stammer that his name is Eilard. He works for a newspaper. All this week he's been late for his job. Maybe the long hours are getting to him. "You going to give me a ticket?" he asks. The policeman scratches his chin, sizing up the situation. And he says, "No, not this time." But the boy's relief is premature because, you see, the officer has an alternative punishment in mind. "You're going to San Jose day after tomorrow," he says. "Sunday?" "That's right, Sunday," the policeman answers. "There's a racetrack in San Jose, usually more cars than drivers. What you're going to do is choose an unoccupied car, and you're going to drive out on that track, and you are going to get all of that speeding out of your system, and only then may you come back to the police station and get your own car. Because until then, that's where it's going to be impounded." So it was not a joke. It was not a bluff. The policeman impounded Eilard's black roadster. The youngster did go to San Jose that Sunday. And what happened was not at all what the officer had intended. Because when the boy got out on that racetrack, he loved it. He thought there was no place else he would ever, ever want to be. Now, fans of auto racing will remember one of the greats, been gone 60 years now, almost to the day. But what a career had Ted Horn. Ted Horn held 89 official American racetrack records, including the record for most consistent finishes in the Indy 500 until Al Unser. And you know what else? All through the 20th century, only he had ever won the National Driving Championship 3 years in a row. So racing fans know Eilard Theodore Ted Horn. Oh, they know Ted Horn, but you know that he would never have made it on the racetrack had he, age 16, not been stopped by a cop for speeding. Because now you know the rest of the story.

0: Now, the rest of the story. Peru, Indiana, 75 miles north of Indianapolis. In the 1890s, it was the heart of corn country. Town population was 1,500. Trains didn't even stop there. Granddad was semi-retired in the town of Peru, $7 million rich. As family patriarch, especially as one so well endowed, he could afford to be autocratic. For example, he dictated his grandson's future. He told the little boy he was to attend Harvard Law School, he was to become a lawyer, and sometimes the youngster would say things like, "When I grow up, I'm going to be an acrobat." And his mother would smile, but Grandpa would not smile. Grandpa would say, "You are going to Harvard Law School, you will become a lawyer," and so eventually was the child reconciled. He completed his undergraduate studies at Yale in 1913, an occasion his grandfather seized to remind the young man of an earlier promise that the day he received his law degree, he would also receive 1/6 of his grandfather's fortune, more than $1 million. So the young man entered Harvard Law School. But who might have imagined what awaited him there? You see, at some point in his first semester, some of the students put on a show, an informal thing, mostly social. Faculty was invited. The young man from Indiana was asked to participate, happily accepted. He played the piano a little. Anyway, it so happened that the dean of Harvard Law School, a gentleman named Ezra Ripley Thayer, attended the student performance, and he, of course, heard the Indiana boy play the piano and sing. And when the performance was over, listen, he, the dean, took the young man aside, and these were his words precisely. "I want to tell you something that may injure your self-esteem, but I think it's best for you. Frankly, your law marks are abominable. You will never be a lawyer. But your music is very good indeed. I suggest that you switch over to the excellent music school we have here and just say nothing about it to anyone. And thus they will be gaining a talented student and we will be losing a wretched one," end quote. The young man followed Dean Thayer's advice. He had never really wanted to become a lawyer in the first place. He was attending law school only to please his grandfather. But now, even if it meant giving up that promised graduation present of $1 million, the young man knew that he would be happier as a musician. Of course, when Grandpa discovered that his grandson had quit law school, he was furious. "Tinkle a piano if you want," the old man growled, "but don't try to make a career out of it." By the way, Grandfather died in 1923, and he left his grandson $1 million anyway. But could his wildest dreams have included a world richer for the young man's decision? Surely not, but don't let it be forgot that once upon a time, a would-be lawyer from Peru, Indiana, laid down the law, picked up his pen to write songs. More than I can recount. Anything Goes, Night and Day, The Still of the Night, My Heart Belongs to Daddy, I Love Paris, Cole Porter songs, Cole Porter. And now you know the rest of the story.
1: Greetings. You are cordially invited to travel through space and time with an extraterrestrial being from the planet Gallifrey, who goes by the name The Doctor. A rogue Time Lord, whom through many incarnations combats foes, helps people in need, works to save civilizations, tries to prevent evil forces from harming innocent people or changing history. Hop aboard the Big Blue TARDIS. Experience adventures with the Doctor and his companions. But watch out for the Daleks. Don't miss Doctor Who Audio Stories, presented by Big Finish Audio, Sunday nights from 10 p.m. Eastern on the AOW Radio Network. Variety without limits.
2: Now, the rest of the story. Behold a man. His dying wife has left him. He's sitting in an upper floor apartment, his head in his hands, the cries of two infant children searing his soul. He is otherwise utterly alone. Pushing 50 and professionally preoccupied, he cannot care for his young son and daughter by himself. He can scarcely attend to his own needs. He is, in a word, desperate. And if any one attribute could generally account for his predicament, it would be that he, all his life, has been unlucky in love. And it's odd, because Al was what we used to call a good catch. First of all, he was handsome. He had a powerful physique, a jutting chin, dramatic eyebrows, and a sweeping handlebar mustache, which was quite fashionable in his day. He also had an important government job and an impressive uniform to go with it, so Al could have had just about any girl he wanted. And, in fact, he did. But despite his eligibility and the number of women who so vigorously sought to put it out of its misery, Al just could not seem to find romantic happiness for long. The problem was not impatience to commit himself. Al was 36 before marrying for the first time, and then it was to an experienced, stable woman, a widow considerably older than he. She, Anna, did, however, contract tuberculosis. And when she became an invalid, Al began searching elsewhere for comfort. And he didn't have far to look. One of his numerous affairs, more serious than the rest, was a waitress named Fanny who worked in the same inn where Al and Anna lived. You talk about a mixed-up mess of a man. Meanwhile, Al attempted to provide full-time care for his ailing wife by summoning his teenage niece, Clara, to come live with them. But the indiscretions of her husband became too much for Anna, and so after 7 years of marriage, she sued for a legal separation. That left the way somewhat clearer for Al and Fanny, who set up house and began having children. They married officially 3 years later when Anna died, but guess what? Within a few months, Fanny came down with tuberculosis and was sent away to recuperate. She would live only a few months more. Al, you see, was unlucky in love, as were the women who loved him. And illness aside, the misfortune was mostly of his own design. But this, Al determined, must change. With two motherless babies to nurture, he must reorder his life, must find a responsible woman to look after them, preferably a wife. And this time would be different, the middle-aged Austrian customs inspector promised himself. This time he would issue something lasting and something of value from his heretofore disheveled existence. This time, he vowed, his luck would change. So Al once again summoned his young niece, Clara, to his side. And eventually he proposed to her and married her. And together they gave each other and the world a child, named Adolf Hitler. Unlucky in love? Oh, yes. Only now you know the rest of the story.

Now, the rest of the story. It was to be her second marriage. I believe his first. I don't know whose idea it was to hold the ceremony in the old Field mansion. Of course, the sort of ceremony they were planning simply could not have been held in a church. The minister they chose to officiate had quite a reputation. Of all of the clergymen in the state, he was said to have the best sense of humor. Well, he would need every bit of it. The wedding day was February 22. Most of the guests arrived early at the big old house in the country. The groom's family and friends lining one side of the grand entrance hall. The bride's family and friends gathered in the other side. The two camps eyed each other suspiciously. The groom's family did most of the glaring. You see, the bride's first husband had been dead only a few months. There might have been some muttering about these modern marriages, but all the conversation ceased as the ceremony began. Your mental picture is essential to your understanding of the story. The minister, the Reverend Taylor, was standing beside the hallway closet, and it appeared that he intended to stay there. Incidentally, there was a diamond-shaped hole cut in the closet door. Anyway, as the processional music played, the groom strode up, joining Reverend Taylor beside the closet. And then the bride entered the hall. She was quite lovely, actually. Moments later, she too was standing before the Reverend Taylor, although she did not stop walking. With the groom holding the closet door open, she, the bride, stepped inside the closet. Can you see this now? The wedding guests are assembled, the minister, the groom, the bride in the closet, her slender hand reaching through the diamond-shaped hole in the closet door, and thus did the bride and groom join hands. And thus were the rings exchanged. And thus did the ceremony proceed to its termination. But this is the rest of the story. Inside that closet, as the ceremony was taking place, the bride was completely undressed. I mean nude, naked, a cappella, no clothing whatsoever, not as much as a slipper or a sash or a veil. Another woman had been waiting inside the closet to help the bride undress and dress again at the end of the ceremony, for the bride had entered the closet clad in the most ordinary apparel, had emerged from the closet dressed elegantly in silk and satin and lace, and yet all during the ceremony she wore absolutely nothing at all. The reason we have recounted this particular wedding is that we know so many of the details, and it was not the first wedding of its kind, nor the last. For any man who married a widow was then to be held responsible for the first husband's debts. That is, unless the bride entered her second marriage as she had entered the world, and that meant topless and bottomless. It was the law. It was the law. And you've just re-witnessed its observance by groom Major Moses Joy and bride Hannah Ward at the Old Field Mansion in Newfane, Vermont, February 22, 1789. Only now you know the rest of the story. Now, the rest of the story. Art Simmons was the neighborhood bully. But there was one thing that separated Art from the neighborhood bully you probably know. Art could fight. He could fight. While other bullies were mostly bluff and bluster, this one could underscore his intimidation with a remarkable pair of fists. Though he was barely 14, it was said that a full-grown man would think twice before taking on Art Simmons. Unfortunately, Art did not bully full-grown men. In fact, he often picked on younger boys, in particular a neighbor boy named Mike. Mike's father hated fighting, was always telling his son to avoid a confrontation. The Simmons boy calls you a name, Dad admonished, you just ignore him. But Mike's father had forgotten how a boy's honor needs defending, and so he was shocked the afternoon he looked out the window and saw a battle raging right in front of their house. And it was Mike and Art Simmons. Furious, Dad rushed out the door and stopped it. "You both ought to be ashamed," he was starting to say, when suddenly from somewhere,
Mike's brother John came running full speed and tackled the Simmons boy. Well, now Dad had had enough. He seized John by the collar and hauled him into the house and gave him a whipping. John protested. After all, he was only trying to defend his younger brother. But Dad was adamant fighting was wrong, and that would have been that, except for the rest of the story. 3 days passed before John and Art Simmons encountered each other again. There were the usual taunts from the latter. John said, All right, if Art wanted a fight, he'd have a fight, but this time not where some grown-up could intervene. Instead, out in the woods, where a winner and a loser could be determined once and for all. So John and Art met in the woods. The boys were the same age, apparently evenly matched, fighting for their own territorial supremacy. John for his kid brother, and for all the kid brothers in the neighborhood. And John did not let them down. It was a merciless thrashing that he gave Art Simmons. And yet, unlike most kid wars, this one accomplished something. First, the reformation of a bully. And next, the initiation of a lifelong friendship between the two contestants. And perhaps most significant, it revealed something in John he might not otherwise have recognized, maybe ever. A tremendous talent for doing battle with his hands, with his fists. Oh, there'd be other fights in John's life, some of them ranked among the most ferocious ever fought anywhere. But now, reflecting on them, you will always recall John's first fight. Fought for the love of Mike. Fought for the love of his brother Mike. The war in the woods near Boston that set two young feet on a path to immortality 100 years ago. For all your life, you've known the name of America's bare-knuckle boxing champion of champions, John L. Sullivan. Only now you know the rest of the story. Now, the rest of the story. One morning, 173 years ago, Anna went to school without her umbrella. She was a lively 14. Sometimes daydreams pushed aside more practical considerations. In those weeks of the English summer, hot, humid, and overcast, the skies were likely to burst at any moment. Her mother had even mentioned it to her, had reminded her of the long walk to and from school, had asked her to take her umbrella, but Anna had not. Now it was mid-afternoon. Driving down pouring rain. Mother was watching out the window as Anna came up the steep carriage drive, her bonnet, her hair, her clothing, everything drenched. Mother hurried to open the door, was alarmed to hear a loud cry of pain. It was Anna's cry. Flinging the door wide open, Mother saw the little girl sprawled in the driveway, her face contorted in agony, both ankles horribly twisted. Mother carried Anna into the living room, later gently on the sofa. How had it happened? Mother asked. Anna didn't know. She had slipped and fallen, and somehow both feet had turned as she fell. Then the little girl looked down gasping. Her legs looked like those of a wagon horse she'd seen the year before, the horse that had fallen on frozen cobblestones and had to be shot. Mother clasped Anna's hand. The little girl would be just fine, she assured. The doctor would come and make her good as new. So, a physician was summoned. By the time he arrived, the mud spatters on Anna's school books had dried. Both the girl's ankles were quite swollen. Bad sprains, the doctor called them, and he treated them accordingly as bad sprains. Healing would take a while, he said. But weeks passed, and then months went by, and Anna remained crippled. But this is the rest of the story. Although Anna still could not walk, she was permitted to ride, even encouraged to ride. And soon after Anna's injury, Mother rented a pony from a nearby livery stable, and on his back the teenager could romp and run through the English countryside as she could not otherwise. The pony became as much a friend as she would ever have. For hours, almost every day, the little girl rode through the bright meadows, sometimes stopping to sit in the fragrant grass and just talk to him. This was to be Anna's only freedom, her only true happiness. For the rest of her time was spent as an invalid, confined to her bed, deprived of friends her own age.
and his ankles never did heal properly. As long as she lived, she was able to walk only sometimes and was able to stand unassisted for only a few moments. The rest of her days and nights were endured in bed, almost always in pain. The one benefit which emerged from the mysterious girlhood injury was ours. It was a book Anna wrote, her only book, dedicated to a little pony that had become her legs and to all of the horses that had spared her a life of utter confinement. So poignant was Anna Sewell's book that it was considered primarily responsible for the increasingly humane treatment of horses in the second half of the 19th century. And now I hope you will always recall a painful mishap. One rainy afternoon in 1834, whenever you read or hear of a touching novel, a tender tribute entitled Black Beauty, because you will know the rest of the story.

0: Now, the rest of the story. It was 56 years ago. Bill was a partner at Gibson, Dunn & Crutcher. That was a law firm in Los Angeles. It could be considered unfair to mention the name in connection with what happened back then. After all, he had no idea what he was doing. But it all started like this. One morning, a woman walked into his office. She was seeking employment. Bill greeted her warmly. "Please have a seat." Smiling, she did. She was asked to tell a little about herself. All right. She was born in El Paso, Texas. Eldest of three children, she had attended a private grade school and a public high school. Now, her father had always wanted her to attend Stanford University. She completed her undergraduate studies, completed law school in 5 years, graduated third in her class, and here she was, at Gibson, Dunn & Crutcher, in search of her future. Bill was quite impressed with the young lady's academic accomplishments, and he added what he believed was the ultimate compliment. "Few West Coast law firms would consider such a thing," Bill said. But Gibson, Dunn & Crutcher was about to hire a woman as a legal secretary. But at that moment, the young woman's beaming expression faded. A secretarial job, that was not exactly what she had in mind. "Well, what then?" Bill asked. And she replied that she'd hoped to become a lawyer. Now, you got to remember, this was 56 years ago. This was 1952. And so, politely as he could, Bill explained that such a thing was out of the question. He begged her to reconsider his offer of the legal secretary's position. Otherwise, out there in the real world, she would simply learn just how generous that offer had been. Indeed, she had already learned. The young woman had already visited virtually every law office in Los Angeles and San Francisco. So this job offer from Gibson, Dunn & Crutcher was the first offer of any kind. But you know what? Partly out of pride and partly because she was convinced there were better things, the young lady turned down that secretarial job and went her way. Now, Bill, the law partner who had so disappointed that young law school graduate in 1952, he continued to enjoy the substantial success in the practice of law, culminating in his appointment to the position of United States Attorney General in 1980. Oh, yes, you remember the name, William French Smith. And you remember another name, that of the disheartened young woman whose dream, William French Smith, did not make come true. You see, once upon a time, the law firm of Gibson, Dunn & Crutcher turned away an aspiring young lawyer who might have become that firm's first ever female attorney. She could have settled for legal secretary. Instead, she, Sandra Day O'Connor, became the first ever woman justice of the United States Supreme Court. It was a long road, she would later confide, and that was so. Only now you know the rest.
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2: Now, the rest of the story. Michael looked down at his basketball jersey. It was drenched with blood. All around him were the shocked expressions of teammates and opposing players. What had happened in those initial eternal moments, Michael wasn't sure. Then, like a hammer crashing on an anvil, the pain struck. The 16-year young basketball team captain reeled into the arms of a nearby forward and was helped from the court. A doctor was on the sidelines to confirm the now obvious. Michael, having collided with an opponent jaw first, had bitten off his own tongue. This is the rest of the story. From the beginning, Michael Phillip was everything that a gung-ho physical education instructor could expect of a son. Throughout his childhood, he was a hyperactive blur, climbing trees and fences and throwing and catching balls and never sitting when he could walk and never walking when he could run. There were the predictably consequential injuries, like the time he fell two stories out of a pine tree he was scaling, or the time he was vaulting from one backyard to another and impaled his hand on an iron fence spike. But such minor calamities never stopped Michael. By the age of 12, he was teaching physical education at a local army base to the children of personnel there. Michael adapted well to military-style regimentation. In school, he entered officer's training, wherein he marched and drilled with an enthusiasm that overwhelmed his superiors. In his spare time, Michael sang with a little group called the Blue Boys. That is, until that painful collision on the basketball court when he bit off and unwittingly swallowed the tip of his tongue. Afterward, Michael would not even attempt to speak, and for many days he suffered in silence. His buddies in the group visited during his convalescence. "I suppose your singing days are over," one of them said sadly, and Michael nodded. Nobody had imagined the frightening extent to which his injury had altered his voice forever. And not just his enunciation, but his entire voice. For weeks later, when next the Blue Boys met to rehearse, Michael did try to sing, but the crisp, refined intonation the others had known so well was gone, and in its place was the weirdest, the grittiest sound that any of them had ever heard. Good thing Michael was athletically inclined, the others agreed, because no way would he be able now to allow people to hear what his friends had just heard. But how very wrong they were. For once upon an ordinary high school basketball game, an ordinary teenage jock literally swallowed his own tongue and sealed his future from that day to this. That was many million sellers and many millions of dollars ago. You see, the polite, articulate tongue Michael was born with might have been anyone's. Yet what was left behind when it departed is, well, one of a kind. A hard-edged vocal style that forged a rock and roll institution. A brash, brassy presentation that formed the cornerstone of the Rolling Stones. Of course you know the teenage athlete who injured himself, rich and famous, as Michael Philip Jagger. Mick Jagger. Only now you know the rest of the story.
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0: Now, the rest of the story. Christopher Columbus was born in a little town near the sea. Growing up, he fist fought a lot with the other boys. Some called it his temper. Others speculated that there were dreams inside the youngster's head struggling to be realized. Christopher grew to a medium build, about 5'8" tall. No particularly distinguishing features. One might easily have lost him in a crowd. And yet Christopher Columbus would live to chart the uncharted. His accomplishment history will never forget. And that's the rest of the story. Christopher's preparations for that historic voyage were the most painstaking and the most precise of any exploration ever theretofore. It is not well known, but Chris actually helped design the craft which would make the journey. To the drawing board, he brought his perfectionist nature, and it is said that he worked best under pressure. Chris also selected and trained the young men who would participate in the voyage. Some called him an unyielding taskmaster, although by now the pugnacity of his youth had disappeared, leaving a remarkably soft-spoken, rather mild-mannered man. Preparing for the trip, Christopher Columbus became fascinated with an analogy. He compared himself more than once to a conductor of musicians. He did not actually compose the music, he said, and yet it was his responsibility that the music sound right. So there he was, age 45, poised to conduct the most incredible music that anybody had ever heard, an unprecedented journey into the unknown. It's difficult to appreciate the planning of this voyage without first considering what we now call the state of the art. because there were no schools to teach what Chris was about to do. There were no how-to books available, for men had never gone this way before. Christopher Columbus would have to write his own textbook as he went along. Navigation was perhaps his foremost concern. There were no existing maps at all by which to chart a course. Chris and his explorers would rely on the heavens. There would be the sun and the moon and 37 major stars to steer by. Christopher's navigational equipment would include a telescope and a sextant, an instrument modeled after the ancient Greek astrolabe. At last, all was ready. The hour of departure was drawing near. Christopher's countrymen waited breathlessly. The craft was examined, stem to stern, declared prepared for the daring voyage, and Christopher Columbus would stay behind. After years of laboring for this moment, years devoted to making every explorer's dream a reality, Chris was to remain at home, was never to make this most important journey. Oh, he'd be at the helm, yet at a distance. He would navigate the unparalleled expedition from a large windowless room on the third floor of a building in Houston, Texas. For the Chris Columbus you've just met is Christopher Columbus Kraft, Jr., original director of flight operations for NASA. As did another Chris Columbus, he showed us the way from the old world to a new one. Only this Chris Columbus was the man who, in July of 1969, from the manned spacecraft center in Houston, sent mankind's first representatives to our most distant shore heretofore, the moon. And now you know the rest of the story.

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0: But I ain't talking niggas hawking, play it hating and waiting. 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Beaches in Aruba, import smokes from Cuba. 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

0: 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Johannesburg, Cape Town, London, Paris, Sydney, Tokyo, Beijing, Seoul, Amsterdam, Antwerp, Brussels, Madrid, Guadalajara, Havana, Hamburg, Vienna, Montreal, Toronto, Vancouver, Boise, Martinsburg, 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Detroit, Milwaukee, Buffalo, Fort Lauderdale, Miami, the Palm Beaches, Fort Wayne, Port St. Lucie, Myrtle Beach, Charlotte, Wilmington, Jacksonville, Dallas, Lubbock, Los Angeles, Sacramento, Seattle, Honolulu, Nashville, Beaumont, Port Arthur, New Orleans, Baton Rouge, Columbus, Birmingham, Minneapolis, Chicago, Boston, Austin, Corpus Christi, Denver, San Francisco, Gotham City. Wherever you are in the world, the AOW Radio Network is there, giving you variety without limits.
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1: We had a whale of a time at the Gaylord Texan in Grapevine, Texas, last weekend at the Dallas Safari Club Summer Expo. It was an over-the-top success. What a blast. The banquet Saturday night, the big party Friday night, everything was an absolute smash. Thank you if you made it out. If not, put it on the calendar for next year. We're going to do it again. Learn more at biggame.org. It is too hot to go quail hunting today, but it's never too hot to think about it and get ready. Bird seasons start opening up in September up in Montana, a little later on in warmer climates like Texas. But I've got a couple of good friends on the show with me today. One of those guys is Jay Stein, the executive director of the Quail Coalition here in Texas, doing good work for our quails here at home and everywhere. And I want to kind of take a look at things for 2026. Jay, welcome back. It is always my pleasure to have you here with me.
2: Yes, sir. Great to catch up with you, Billy.
1: You know, when the weather is cold, Jay Stein is usually behind a bird dog somewhere. When the weather is warmer, he's usually at a fundraiser banquet somewhere. We're kind of getting right in the middle of banquet season, aren't we?
2: Yes, we are. We're about 1 month out. And you know, it's hot and heavy, August, September, October, lots of events, and raise a lot of money for quail.
1: Yeah, absolutely. If you're not familiar with the Quail Coalition, the nationwide leader, the worldwide leader in quail funding for research, and future generations involvement, bringing attention to the quails, what they need, and sustaining them, restoring them in areas where maybe they've been missing, been gone for a while. How can folks learn more about the Quail Coalition, Jay, and what exactly, how do you describe the coalition? What is the

0: How many chapters are there now?
1: We have 10, newest one in Oklahoma City that we started last year, and it's going gangbusters up there in Oklahoma City, and we're working on one in Memphis, Tennessee as we speak, so hopefully have an event next year, and we're going to call it the Mid-South chapter and raise some money. There's some great work being done by Tall Timbers on the Ames Plantation where the national championship field trials are run, so just another great program that we're happy to support and hope to get some involvement out a little further east.
0: You know, there really needs to be a chapter there. The Bird Dog Hall of Fame is there, the Field Trial Hall of Fame, and of course the Ames Plantation, which you mentioned. I've never thought of that before, Jay, but that is a wonderful natural spot for a Quail Coalition chapter. Hey, let's talk about springtime. May, June, we started getting some quail counts in from across the state of Texas. What are you hearing?
1: Well, you know, as quail populations, it's kind of a mixed bag. South Texas is looking really good. As we speak, they're just getting inundated with rain, probably too much, but you know, the populations are looking good. They got some great rains in June, and was actually talking to T.O. Clayberg on the King Ranch, and he said things are looking really good down there. So, you know, they usually have two or three hatches down there, so hopefully they'll keep getting a little moisture and produce some birds. Even in the Rolling Plains, it's been really good. They got some early rains. It's been a little drier lately, but some of the folks have been blessed with some July rains, and it, you know, as the weather goes in Texas, it's been hit or miss. But I know me personally, I got up to my ranch last weekend and saw two broods of 4 to 5 week old chicks looking really healthy, and
0: oh, good.
1: Lots of birds calling. So kind of depends on where you're at, but I mean, I think it's going to be another average to above average year, pretty much across West Texas all the way down to South Texas.
0: Wonderful. I actually thought of you last weekend. I was passing through Clay County, and I thought about you, and I thought, you know what? They're just a touch greener here than we are down in Wise and Montague County. and I was surprised to see that, but you were just a touch, which makes a big difference if you're a bobwhite quail. That moisture and those bugs produced by that that added moisture can really help with cover.
1: Absolutely.
0: And I was wondering if you had seen some birds. Do you have any fun trips planned for the fall? I know you do.
1: You know, it kind of starts to develop for me around October, but I'm hoping to go South Dakota pheasant hunt in November that you and I have discussed. And most of my hunts are in January and February, quail hunting, and, you know, hopefully get an early season hunt in. And actually, I had bought a quail hunt at our Oklahoma City chapter dinner for Northwest Oklahoma, so hopefully get a chance to work that in at some point. But as the schedule allows, I'll get out there and chase some bird dogs, as you said.
0: Yep, there you go. Northwest Oklahoma, Western Oklahoma, if I'm not mistaken, is either last year or year before, had a wonderful year.
1: Yeah, very good. Last couple of years, actually. And I think they got some pretty good spring rains this year. I haven't seen much of their weather the last month or so, but hopefully it'll be good. It'll be Northwest Oklahoma, Southern Kansas, so looking forward to that.
2: 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Don't go anywhere. We're going to finish up when we come back to the Kinder Outdoors Camp House.
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3: 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I mean, right. These people get to walk. They get to see some country.
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0: 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Based in Dallas, making an impact, a positive impact on wildlife, wild places, and our future outdoorsmen and women all over the globe. BigGame.org. Jay Stein, my guest on the show today, he is the executive director of the Quail Coalition. Jay, I appreciate you hanging on through the break. Our mutual friend Pete Delkus is on the show a little later. We're going to be talking about things to look for when you lease a piece of property to quail hunt specifically. What do you like to look for when you're looking for a future quail hunting spot?
7: Well, I'll say this little tongue-in-cheek. I mean, I am a cattle rancher, but if I see a place with cattle all over it and look like a golf course, that's probably not going to be a good quail lease. But,
8: yep.
7: You know, hopefully you find a place that is managed for both cattle and quail and plenty of cover. And, you know, it depends on what you're looking for. Probably some good lodging facilities would be a big plus, but I think just, you know, as a quail lease, probably something that's not as intensive on deer hunting. And, you know, deer hunters usually claim the November and December and leave January and February for the quail. And I know Pete Delkas, he's going to want to hunt all season long. So,
8: yeah.
7: So those are probably the main things. And hopefully get out there and do some scouting and hear some birds calling. And that's a good indicator of what you're going to be into in quail season.
8: Yep, absolutely. And I'm sure all of us agree, make sure you're leasing from a guy you get along with, and there's going to be no big blow-ups or surprises in the middle of quail season. We've all heard, seen, or at least heard of those nightmares, landowner,
7: for sure.
8: Leasee,
7: yep.
8: Nightmares, for sure. Hey, tell us a little bit about the next couple of banquets. Where are they going to be so folks can get them on their mind?
7: Yeah, like I said, we're about a month out. We'll have South Texas, which is the big event down in Robstown. That'll be August 22nd, so about a month out. And then back-to-back with San Antonio the following week, I believe it's August 26th. And we're going to do our big Houston dinner October 14th. And I mentioned T.O. Clayburgh earlier. He's going to be our honoree for the James A. Baker Lifetime Sportsman Award down
8: there.
7: Oh,
8: wow. Awesome.
7: And yeah, it's a lot of great people coming to that one, and tables are flying fast. So if you're interested in that one, please let us know.
8: Any idea when Park City's quail will be in 2027? And can you tip your hand as towards an award winner?
7: It will be March 4th, and I can't. We do have the person picked, but we're kind of keeping it under wraps for now until we make our announcement, probably in September or so.
8: That'll
7: be another exciting year for sure.
8: Yeah, it's always such a big event. That's always the top fundraiser, and it's just a Dallas tradition now, North Texas tradition.
7: Yes,
8: all right, Jay. Well, listen, good luck to you this fall. The quail hunter is the eternal optimist. You can be looking at ground that's, you know, looks like a pool table with no cover on it and hadn't rained in 14 months. And say, you know what? The birds, they'll be here by fall. It'll rain.
7: Yeah. Hopefully you hear them out there calling. I mean, it's been a productive spring, and hopefully a little rain to finish off the summer and keep things going.
8: You bet. Hey, if you can give me just a couple more minutes, I want to talk about research that the Quail Coalition is investing in. I know there have been some huge successes over the years.
7: There have, and, you know, that's kind of what we are most proud of is the money we raised through selling some quail dinners and raffle tickets and live auction items. And the last 2 years, we've been able to donate back over $3 million for various quail research, mainly in Texas, but even beyond. The Park City's guys awarded $1.2 million in grants this summer, and Houston was able to give away another $400,000 to $450,000. So this is all money raised from our events, and goes for a litany of organizations, from Tall Timbers, which is restoring quail in East Texas and having some really good success, and Rolling Plains Quail Research Foundation is funded by several of our chapters. They're doing some great work. They really have built that program with some new facilities and increase their staffing a little bit to get more research done, both at the ranch and off site. And it's been a long partnership there. Texas Tech Quail has done some great work with supplemental feeding and predator control, and Brad Davert's working hard down in West Texas and the Panhandle, doing some innovative research. And we've got the medicated feed that has been developed through our research on the eye worm, which is prevalent primarily in the Rolling Plains, but pretty much cause for concern for bobwhite quail populations. And we've been funding that research for over a decade, and finally have a medicated feed which is on the market called Quail Guard. But those are kind of the big ones. We absolutely love to fund the youth programs, getting kids involved in hunting in the outdoors, which Texas Brigades has some great summer camps where they teach kids about quail conservation and public speaking. And the Outdoors Tomorrow Foundation does a great job with getting kids in junior high and high school involved in hunting and fishing, and also some great habitat work. We've got the Wildlife Habitat Federation down south that does some great work restoring native grass prairies all over Texas, and I think they even go into Oklahoma.
8: Yeah. So hey, if it's quail related and it's worthy, it's worthwhile. The Quail Coalition is involved with it. And, you know, quail research and quail research results, it's a slow, arduous process most of the time. It takes years to educate, learn, treat, and gather results. But I think we can point to Tall Timbers research in East Texas, Jay, and say, wow, look what's happening here. That's just really on the verge of phenomenal, what we've seen out there.
7: Well, it is, and it kind of defied the odds, because there haven't been many successful wild quail translocations, and they've really broken the mold when it comes to that, and they're expanding beyond the property that they've been focused on. I know they've got another great property in northeast Texas that they're working on that, you know, getting the habitat right and doing some predator control. And, you know, we're proud of the fact that we fund everything. So you're right. It is a slow-moving process, and we will fund anything that we think shows promise. And like I joked one day, if somebody said you could put 1,000 turtle box speakers out and do some kind of a call that would somehow boost quail populations, we'd fund it just to see if it actually worked, even as harebrained as it sounds. So,
8: yeah,
7: you know, that's all we're trying to do is solve the problem. We have the faith and confidence from our members and donors that we're going to put the money where it's needed most. And we're funding $3 million worth of quail research and getting kids involved in the sport every year. So it's monumental what we've been able to accomplish, and we're very proud of it. And, you know, hope to do it continually, keep raising money at these events. And like I said, we don't hire biologists. We don't cover the world. We just try to focus on wild quail populations in our local area and do whatever we can to preserve them and hopefully solve whatever puzzling decline mysteries there are out there.
8: You bet. All right, Jay, it's hot right now, but fall is coming. Are you able to get any dog work done at all? Do you work with your dogs at all when it's July and August?
7: I try to get them up to the ranch. As you can imagine, it's hard to do in a city, and I'm not where I moved, which was out in the country 10 years ago, is now city, so there's no more little pastures to run around in. But I get them up to the ranch and try to run them, as we get closer to the season, get a little time to get up there and get in the field.
8: There you go.
7: I'm certainly looking forward to the cooler weather. This is July,
8: yeah.
7: Texas is, as you know, is brutal.
8: It is brutal. Well, I hope you have plenty of 25 covey days this fall, Jay. Thanks for the good work of the Quail Coalition. Proud to be a member, and thanks for your time today, as always. Appreciate you.
7: Well, you bet. Thanks for having me.
9: This is Wayne LaPierre, and when I'm not in the great outdoors, I'm thinking about it with Kinder Outdoors.
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13: Once upon a time, long, long ago, elk roamed bountifully across most of North America. Their bugle cut the early morning fog in the hills of Tennessee, Kentucky, Virginia, coast to coast. And then they were gone. But in 1984, the Rocky Mountain Elk Foundation was born. And since then, a quarter of a million people have joined the elk effort. Nearly 9.5 million acres have been preserved or access opened up to the public. There are more than 500 RMEF chapters, and the way we go about our business makes us one of the most efficient and effective conservation organizations in the U.S. The Rocky Mountain Elk Foundation plays a leading role in restoring elk to their historic habitat. 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
14: 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They should startle you and awaken you to trust the hunter in your blood.

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1: 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My buddy Pete Delkus and I have hunted all over these United States together, Montana to Mexico. Of course, lots of time we've spent together in West Texas, and he's joining me on the show again today. It's been a little while. Good to have you back, Pete. I know you've been out of town some this summer, out of state, actually.
2: Nice to be back, Bill. I had a friend of mine. He said, how was your trip? I said, it was good. And he goes, were you in California? I said, yes. And he said, well, welcome back to the United States. Now you're back in Texas.
3: Exactly. Did you see, I know you were in some of our wonderful, beautiful national parks. Did you happen to see any quail while you were out there?
2: You know, what's funny is, the answer is no, I did not. We did see several bears. We saw plenty of mule deer, but not one quail. And it's weird because we started our trip in the Santa Barbara area, and we always see California quail there, but for whatever reason we didn't. And California is not in a drought right now, so it's not like that's an issue. But not one little bird.
3: Obviously those birds had heard of your reputation. Can't miss Pete.
2: That's right. That's exactly right.
3: Hey, I want to talk to those guys that are out, you know, because this is the time of year when guys are looking for a new place to hunt or an additional place to hunt. They're wanting to lease some land specifically for quail. And you and I have done a lot of that through the years. Let's talk about some things that you like to see if you're looking at a piece of property and thinking about leasing it for hunting.
2: Well, I think the number one, and you've lived this with me, I think the number one factor you have to determine before anything else is the landowner that you're going to lease from, the rancher that you're going to lease from, is he crazy? And I say that a little tongue in cheek, but I sincerely mean it, because you and I have both, you've leased from a man for years that is just a wonderful, normal human being. I've unfortunately in the past, I'm leasing now with just a wonderful guy, and I've been leasing from him for over 10 years, but I've leased in the past from guys that are just nuts. And so,
3: oh, I remember, I remember the nightmares that you have been through where the rules just seem to change all the time.
2: Well, they change depending on the prescription drugs that are being consumed and the amount of alcohol being consumed. So you know, you, all kidding aside, you do have to take, if you've got a crazy landowner, I don't know that it's worth leasing a place to quail hunt, deer hunt, or whatever, if you've got a nut that you're leasing from. I mean, because it's just a matter of time before, you know, that's going to explode. But of course, the habitat, once you get past step one, a good person, you know, of course you're looking at good habitat. Does the rancher overgraze? What's the water like? You know, factors like that. Will he allow you to feed? You know, those types of things. I think
3: you were talking about grazing habits of your rancher. That is such a big deal. If you don't have cover, you will not have birds. And the ranch that I leased for about a quarter century, in Garza County, my rancher grazed, he moved his cattle every week. And this was 6,000 acres. And every week he's moving those cattle to a new pasture. So when December rolled around, everybody around us, Pete, and you saw this, you hunted there with me a lot, everybody else was a tabletop around me. They were a pool table, grazed completely down, and all of their birds were over on me. And because I had cover. how your rancher takes care of his cover is absolutely key. That's, to me, the number one factor.
2: Yeah, no, I completely agree. And the guy that I'm leasing from right now, he has multiple ranches. I'm just leasing one, but he has multiple ranches, and he's rotating the herd from ranch to ranch, and it's not overgrazed. You probably know this, you know, being a big TCU graduate that you are, but there's a new philosophy in grazing within, I know a lot of these different places, but a friend of mine's son just graduated from TCU, and the thought is, let's graze cattle today like the buffalo used to, you know, live on the lands, you know, back in the, you know, the early 1800s, maybe the mid-1800s, where it's almost grazed down to nothing, and then, you know, over time, with the right amount of rain, it'll come back. The problem with that is, you know, being the weather guy, the problem with that is, what if it doesn't rain? And hey, here's the breaking news. We don't get rain in Texas on a consistent basis. So the
3: right.
2: problem that I've seen guys struggle with is the rancher will graze it down to the ground, like you've mentioned, you know, because this new philosophy that's out there, which is maybe the new but the old. And then all of a sudden, the next thing you know, you don't get those timely rains, because when is rain ever timely in Texas? I mean, we get lucky every once in a while, but you know, you have to be careful with that. So back to your point, the number one thing is, what's the rancher doing? Is he methodically grazing? Is he thoughtfully grazing? Or is he just raping and pillaging the land?
1: Yeah, raping and pillaging the land and consuming prescription drugs and whiskey. Not good. Hey, we've got to take a little break. Pete, if you would, please stand by. Have another cup of coffee or a glass of tea. I know you're not drinking coffee. You're drinking iced tea. And we'll come back and finish up in just a couple of minutes.
0: This is a Kinder Outdoors Conservation Minute, a focus on people that make a difference.
1: Freedom hunters, they say thank you to our very bravest and finest in a very special way.
4: We're a 501c3 military outreach program. We take servicemen and their families out on outdoor ventures, mainly hunting, fishing, shooting trips all around the country and internationally too.
1: These trips are more than a thank you and a good time. Far more.
4: It invigorates them. The healing comes out of it. You know, it's amazing. I started it just as a thank you, as a give back. I had no idea the therapeutic value of these hunts. I mean, it just changes them. You can see it in their eyes. When they show up at camp, they're quiet and reserved. By the end of camp, they're opened up and, you know, chatting with other veterans. It's amazing. You can go on our website. We've got a donation button, or just email us and say, hey, here's the opportunity. We'll fit a vet into that opportunity, whatever it is. Freedomhunters.org.
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6: And if you want to come visit John, remember two things. Poach your trout, not your deer, and come see him. Tell us where Bonnell's is located.
5: And we're on Bryan Irvin Road in the southwest side of Fort Worth, or you can check us out on the web at BonnellsTexas.com.

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5: 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Pete Delkus, my old hunting buddy, has been hanging on through the break. I really appreciate that, Pete. We're talking about things to look for before you sign the line on a quail lease in particular, a piece of country that you're going to quail hunt for the next year or more. Who knows, maybe indefinitely, you find a good one. And if this were May or June, I know we would both recommend a quail count. Go pasture to pasture, section to section on that potential piece of property and park the truck, turn the motor off, sit there 5 minutes and count the whistles, the Bob White whistles. They only Bob White in the summertime when looking for a mate. If you stop the truck and you've got four or five whistles in a 5 minute period, go to the ranch house and sign the lease. If you hear four or five all day, you might want to get in the truck and get on down the road another 100 miles and see what's going on there. But now, Pete, we're into August, so you want to be looking for baby birds. That's the key now. You go drive the roads, watch the roads. When you see mama, come across there, sit and watch for just a little bit, a few minutes, and see if those little bumblebee birds come running across the road behind her.
6: Yeah, and I know that at my place, I just talked to the rancher this last weekend, and he told me that he's seen a lot of little baby birds. So, you know, that's all. That's good news. That's encouraging. And a big part of the rolling plains, you know, during May and June, rain was pretty good. Some spots were better than others. Some spots were a little worse than others. But, you know, we did okay this year late spring with some rains. So, you know, there are some positive signs. And you know, if you had birds last year and you had a little bit of rain in the spring, you know, it could be maybe it's a tad better this coming season.
7: Yep, there you go. And we had some birds last year. I know you would agree with me on networking. The more guys you meet that are like-minded at field trials, at conservation banquets, in the cafes where the hunters and the ranchers gather up and down the road, those are diamonds, those relationships.
6: Oh, and I think you're right, and I don't think it's any one of those. I think, to your point, it's all of them. Mm-hmm. You know, if you want to go lease in, you know, whatever, let's pick a town, you know, let's pick Jayton, you know, then you need to go out and, I do too, just go out there and go to the local cafe and sit around and talk to people and you know, Park City's Quail Coalition, you know, become a member of the chapter closest to you and just get to know people. And, you know, it's all word of mouth. And, again, you're going to find out pretty quickly, hey, I was on this lease over here. The rancher's a nut, or the rancher's really a good guy. And we've got an empty spot. You know, it's that kind of stuff.
7: And if someone says I was moving 25 coveys a day last year, cut that number in half, because first of all, they put their thumb on the scale and they're overshooting it a little bit and say, you know what? I can get by with 12 coveys a day. That's good. If I can put my dog in 12 coveys a day. So, like-minded guys and those ranchers, those conversations you have with those ranchers in the cafe, that's priceless. Or the cowboys. The cowboys don't have a vested interest, but they've been working for the ranchers. And they're riding those pastures, and they remember those quail that are blowing up under their horses out there. Yeah, there's a lot of birds this year. So,
6: well, and you know, sometimes you know you also hear from deer hunters that you know that see birds when they're, you know, in their stand or whatever, and maybe you can split a lease with them. They get the first part of the season, quail guys get the second part of the season. So yeah, lots of options, but it's all back to the networking.
7: Yep, it sure is. It is. How is your place looking? You've already got a hatch out. You've got a little cover. It looks like you're shaping up for a good fall.
6: Well, they told me it looks like the Garden of Eden.
7: Wow.
6: At this point. So which means I'm skeptical. I do know that it does look good. I've actually seen pictures. The cover looks good. The rancher at this point does not have any cattle on my lease. They're at the neighboring property. So, you know, where no one quail hunts. So all good there. The cover does look good. We had a good population last year, good number of birds. And so, you know, being a quail hunter, I'm always the eternal optimist that this year maybe it'll be, if it's just as good this year, Bill, as it was last year, I'd be a really happy guy.
7: Yep. Well, hey, that's really good. Now, tell me what you did last year. How productive was your place last year?
6: We had a couple of days where we were finding, and I say days, that's not hunting all day, and it's certainly not double counting, because, you know, I know the double counters, but, we had a couple of days where we could, you know, we'd hunt 3.5-4 hours in the morning, you know, on warm days, and then maybe we would hunt 3 at the most in the afternoon. And we would find, we had a few days where we found 15, 16 coveys, but were pretty consistently around 12 to 14 coveys per day.
7: Which, that's
6: again,
7: awesome.
6: I was thrilled with, and I hunted with a guy in the, just outside of Aspermont, and they truly were finding 20 plus coveys a day. It's a friend of mine that is not a double counter, and, and I hunted there 3 times, and I knew he wasn't, you know, full of crap, at least on this point. on many others, because he's pretty entertaining, but we truly did, we're finding 20 plus coveys a day, and that wasn't hunting as many hours as I was hunting on my place. So his place, we all say it's the Augusta National of quail hunting. I mean, he has very few cattle, just enough so it doesn't get overgrown, but just enough so the birds can move around, and it's manicured for quail, and they had the right amount of rain, and he did everything right like he always does, and it was a really, really great year last year for them.
7: That's wonderful. How many dogs are you running now, Pete?
6: Well, it's interesting that we're talking today, Bill. Right now I have 3. And yesterday I picked up a 4th one.
7: Uh-oh.
6: an eight week old puppy.
7: A Britain?
6: So, well, Bill, I mean, is there any other quail dog in Texas other than a Britain? I got another Britain. Tejas Blazon McAttack is his name. So,
7: wow.
6: That's
7: a lot to live up to right there.
6: Yeah. Well, he's my best dog, Roy, sired the litter. And I picked him up yesterday. So I have 2 that are hunting. One's retired. Tegan, you'll remember Tegan. Tegan's retired. He's had a couple pretty significant leg breaks over the years. And so he's now our house dog. Actually, they're all our house dogs, but just 2 right now that I have that are huntable, 7-year-old and a 5-year-old. And now this little puppy, and we'll see how he does. He comes from a good line. So I'm very optimistic.
7: Good. That's the way to do them. Stair step them like that, because when your senior retires, your baby is ready to step it up and move into
6: That's
7: the field.
6: Right.
7: All right, Pete. Well, listen, when you start finding 18 to 25 coveys a day, call me and I'll come out and I'll be your counter. 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
6: we can do that. 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
7: Have a great day, Pete. Thank you. 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
5: Pete Delkus. He is the longtime weatherman at Channel 8 in Dallas-Fort Worth, which ought to tell you something. He's a natural-born liar. So when he says 20 coveys a day, remember, he's a weatherman. No, he's a good, honest guy. Good friend. We've hunted together all over the nation through the years. Serves as host for the Park City's Quail Banquet and Auction every year. It's always fun. You have to get a ticket in a hurry, though. Those things sell out, man, almost just immediately when tickets are announced every year. It's a big deal. Here's another key, guys. If you're out driving the highway looking for a quail lease, and this has worked for me a number of times through the years, drive down the highway and watch the sky. When you see the hawks, there's quail. If you don't see hawks, you're probably not going to find quail. Keep driving till you find a hawk hotspot.
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0: coffee's always on, and the conservation is always good. Make sure you bring a youngin or two. Together, let's teach them what heritage and tradition looks like. This is the Big Billy Kinder Outdoors Camp House.
1: And you're always welcome here. Hey, I'm Billy Kinder. Thank you for dropping by. This corner of the camp house brought to you by the Dallas Safari Club. Hey, we just wrapped up the big DSC Summer Expo at the Gaylord Texan in Grapevine last weekend. A magnanimous, you don't use that word every day, magnanimous, huge success. Thank you for coming out. If that was you, thank you. You had a good time. Let's do it again next summer. This week, we're turning our attention to the bird dog people a little bit. We're talking quail with Jay Stein, Executive Director of the Quail Coalition. And Jay, it's good to have you with me always.
2: Yes, sir. Great to catch up with you, Billy.
1: You know, when the weather is cold, Jay Stein is usually behind a bird dog somewhere. When the weather is warmer, he's usually at a fundraiser banquet somewhere. We're kind of getting right in the middle of banquet season, aren't we?
2: Yes, we are. We're about 1 month out. And you know, it's hot and heavy, August, September, October, lots of events, and raise a lot of money for quail.
1: Yeah, absolutely. If you're not familiar with the Quail Coalition, the nationwide leader, the worldwide leader in quail funding for research, and future generations involvement, bringing attention to the quails, what they need, and sustaining them, restoring them in areas where maybe they've been missing, have been gone for a while. How can folks learn more about the Quail Coalition, Jay, and what exactly, how do you describe the coalition? What is the Quail Coalition?
2: Well, it's really just a grassroots, volunteer-led organization, unlike a lot of NGOs, very limited on the overhead. We only have two employees and, you know, no offices or headquarters or big bills to pay in that regard. So the money is raised at the chapter level, and because of that, they get to keep all the money and present it to their selected grantees for things they're interested in funding.
1: How many chapters are there now?
2: We have 10, newest one in Oklahoma City that we started last year, and it's going gangbusters up there in Oklahoma City, and we're working on one in Memphis, Tennessee as we speak, so hopefully have an event next year, and we're going to call it the Mid-South Chapter and raise some money. There's some great work being done by Tall Timbers on the Ames Plantation where the national championship field trials are run, so just another great program that we're happy to support and hope to get some involvement out a little further east.
1: You know, there really needs to be a chapter there. The Bird Dog Hall of Fame is there, the Field Trial Hall of Fame, and, of course, the Ames Plantation, which you mentioned. I've never thought of that before, Jay, but that is a wonderful natural spot for a Quail Coalition chapter. Take a look at the website. Quail Coalition, we've got a link for you at kinderoutdoors.com. Find a banquet near you. Go and support the auction. Enjoy the evening, like-minded bird dog folks and quail folks that would love to share whatever they have with you in their region. Hey, let's talk about springtime. May, June, we started getting some quail counts in from across the state of Texas. What are you hearing?
2: Well, you know, as quail populations, it's kind of a mixed bag. The South Texas is looking really good. As we speak, they're just getting inundated with rain, probably too much, but, you know, the populations are looking good. They got some great rains in June, and, was actually talking to T.O. Clayburg on the King Ranch, and he said things are looking really good down there. So, you know, they usually have two or three hatches down there, so hopefully they'll keep getting a little moisture and producing birds. Even in the Rolling Plains, it's been really good. They got some early rains. It's been a little drier lately, but some of the folks have been blessed with some July rains, and it, you know, as the weather goes in Texas, it's been hit or miss, but I know me personally, I got up to my ranch last weekend and saw two broods of 4 to 5 week old chicks looking really healthy and lots of birds calling, so kind of depends on where you're at, but I mean, I think it's going to be another average to above average year, pretty much across West Texas all the way down to South Texas.
1: Wonderful. I actually thought of you last weekend. I was passing through Clay County, and I thought about you, and I thought, you know what? They're just a touch greener here than we are down in Wise and Montague County. and I was surprised to see that, but you were just a touch, which makes a big difference if you're a bobwhite quail. That moisture and those bugs produced by that that added moisture can really help with cover.
2: Absolutely.
1: And I was wondering if you had had seen some birds. Do you have any fun trips planned for the fall? I know you do.
2: You know, it kind of starts to develop for me around October, but I'm hoping to go South Dakota pheasant hunt in November that you and I have discussed. And
1: yeah,
2: most of my hunts are in January and February, quail hunting, and, you know, hopefully get an early season hunt in. And actually, I had bought a quail hunt at our Oklahoma City chapter dinner for Northwest Oklahoma, so hopefully get a chance to work that in at some point. But as the schedule allows, I'll get out there and chase some bird dogs, as you said.
1: Yep, there you go. Northwest Oklahoma, Western Oklahoma, if I'm not mistaken, is either last year or year before, had a wonderful year.
2: Yeah, very good. Last couple of years, actually. And I think they got some pretty good spring rains this year. I haven't seen much of their weather the last month or so, but hopefully it'll be good. We'll be Northwest Oklahoma, Southern Kansas, so looking forward to that.
3: Yep. Hey, Jay, got to take a break. Sit tight, and we'll finish up in a minute.
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0: Coming up a little later, Jay, Pete Delkus, our mutual friend Pete Delkus, and I are going to be talking about things we like to see in a piece of property that we want to lease to quail hunt. What do you look for when you're out looking at quail country?
1: Well, I'll say this little tongue-in-cheek. I mean, I am a cattle rancher, but if I see a place with cattle all over it and looks like a golf course, that's probably not going to be a good quail lease. But,
0: yep.
1: You know, hopefully you find a place that is managed for both cattle and quail and plenty of cover. And, you know, it depends on what you're looking for. Probably some good lodging facilities would be a big plus. But I think just, you know, as a quail lease, probably something that's not as intensive on deer hunting. And, you know, deer hunters usually claim the November and December and leave January and February for the quail. And I know Pete Delkus, he's going to want to hunt all season long. So,
0: yeah.
1: So those are probably the main things. And hopefully get out there and do some scouting and hear some birds calling. And that's a good indicator of what you're going to be into in quail season.
0: Yep, absolutely. And I'm sure all of us agree, make sure you're leasing from a guy you get along with and there's going to be no big blow-ups or surprises in the middle of quail season. We've all heard, seen, or at least heard of those nightmares, landowner,
1: for sure.
0: Lease,
1: yep.
0: Nightmares, for sure. Hey, tell us a little bit about the next couple of banquets. Where are they going to be so folks can get them on their mind?
1: Yeah, like I said, we're about a month out. We'll have South Texas, which is the big event down in Robstown. That'll be August 22nd, so about a month out. And then back-to-back with San Antonio the following week, I believe it's August 26th. And we're going to do our big Houston dinner October 14th. And I'd mentioned T.O. Clayburgh earlier. He's going to be our honoree for the James A. Baker Lifetime Sportsman Award.
0: Down here. Wow. Awesome.
1: And yeah, it's a lot of great people coming to that one, and tables are flying fast. So if you're interested in that one, please let us know.
0: Any idea when Park City's quail will be in 2027? And can you tip your hand as towards an award winner?
1: It will be March 4th, and I can't. We do have the person picked, but we're kind of keeping it under wraps for now till we make our announcement, probably in September or so.
0: Gotcha.
1: Be another exciting year for sure.
0: Yeah, it's always such a big event. That's always, yep, the top fundraiser, and it's just a Dallas tradition now, North Texas tradition.
1: Yes, sir.
0: All right, Jay. Well, listen, good luck to you this fall. The quail hunter is the eternal optimist. You can be looking at ground that's, you know, looks like a pool table with no cover on it and hadn't rained in 14 months. And say, you know what? The birds, they'll be here by fall. It'll rain.
1: Yeah. Hopefully you hear them out there calling. I mean, it's been a productive spring, and hopefully get a little rain to finish off the summer and keep things going.
0: You bet. Hey, if you can give me just a couple more minutes, I want to talk about research that the Quail Coalition is investing in. I know there have been some huge successes over the years.
1: There have, and, you know, that's kind of what we are most proud of, is the money we raised through selling some quail dinners and raffle tickets and live auction items. And the last 2 years, we've been able to donate back over $3 million for various quail research, mainly in Texas, but even beyond. The Park City's guys awarded $1.2 million in grants this summer, and Houston was able to give away another $450,000. So this is all money raised from our events, and goes for a litany of organizations, from Tall Timbers, which is restoring quail in East Texas and having some really good success, and Rolling Plains Quail Research Foundation is funded by several of our chapters. They're doing some great work and really have built that program with some new facilities and increase their staffing a little bit to get more research done, both at the ranch and off-site. And it's been a long partnership there. Texas Tech Quail has done some great work with supplemental feeding and predator control, and Brad Davert's working hard down in West Texas and the Panhandle, doing some innovative research. And we've got the medicated feed that has been developed through our research on the eyeworm, which is prevalent primarily in the rolling plains, but pretty much cause for concern for bobwhite quail populations. And we've been funding that research for over a decade and finally have a medicated feed which is on the market called Quail Guard. But those are kind of the big ones. We absolutely love to fund the youth programs, getting kids involved in hunting in the outdoors, which Texas Brigades has some great summer camps where they teach kids about quail conservation and public speaking. And the Outdoors Tomorrow Foundation does a great job with getting kids in junior high and high school involved in hunting and fishing, and also some great habitat work. We've got the Wildlife Habitat Federation down south that does some great work restoring native grass prairies all over Texas, and I think they even go into Oklahoma.
0: Yeah. So, hey, if it's quail related and it's worthy, it's worthwhile. The Quail Coalition is involved with it. And, you know, quail research and quail research results, it's a slow, arduous process most of the time. It takes years to educate, learn, treat, and gather results. But I think we can point to Tall Timbers research in East Texas, Jay, and say, wow, look what's happening here. That's just really on the verge of phenomenal, what we've seen out there.
1: Well, it is, and it kind of defied the odds, because there haven't been many successful wild quail translocations, and they've really broken the mold when it comes to that, and they're expanding beyond the property that they've been focused on. I know they've got another great property in northeast Texas that they're working on that, you know, getting the habitat right and doing some predator control. And, you know, we're proud of the fact that we fund everything. So you're right, it is a slow-moving process, and we will fund anything that we think shows promise. And like I joked one day, if somebody said you could put 1,000 turtle box speakers out and do some kind of a call that would somehow boost quail populations, we'd fund it just to see if it actually worked, even as harebrained as it sounds. So
0: yeah,
1: you know, that's all we're trying to do is solve the problem. We have the faith and confidence from our members and donors that we're going to you know, put the money where it's needed most. And we're funding $3 million worth of quail research and getting kids involved in the sport every year. So it's monumental what we've been able to accomplish, and we're very proud of it, and, you know, hope to do it continually, keep raising money at these events. And like I said, we don't hire biologists, we don't cover the world, we just try to focus on wild quail populations in our local area and do whatever we can to preserve them and hopefully solve whatever puzzling decline mysteries there are out there.
0: You bet. All right, Jay, it's, you know what, it's hot right now, but fall is coming. Are you able to get any dog work done at all? Do you work with your dogs at all when it's July and August?
1: I get them up to the ranch and try to run them, you know, as we get closer to the season, get a little time to get up there and get in the field. Certainly looking forward to the cooler weather. This is July in Texas, is, as you know, is brutal.
0: It is brutal. Well, I hope you have plenty of 25 covey days this fall, Jay. Thanks for the good work of the Quail Coalition. Proud to be a member, and thanks for your time today, as always. Appreciate you.
1: Well, you bet. Thanks for having me.

0: 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The team at the Dead Rabbit Lodge in South Dakota has been in the business of making hunters happy for a long, long time. Your hosts at the Dead Rabbit Lodge know that you appreciate a prime meal on the table after a satisfying day in the pheasant field. 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A warm and welcoming lodge with a king's view of beautiful Lake Oahe. You got it. A well-stocked, top-shelf bar featuring premium bourbons. The Dead Rabbit stays on top of that. You enjoy well-trained, hard-working bird dogs that know their manners. And the Dead Rabbit puts only the best out in front of you. We know that you're most comfortable hunting, lodging, and dining with your group exclusively. So, the place is yours exclusively. Bringing that bird from the blue sky to the table? That's up to you. The Dead Rabbit Lodge in Central South Dakota. 40,000 acres of premium heritage, hospitality, and hunting. Come see us.
1: It's a big world outside. 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Inside the Great Outdoors is a show all about hunting, fishing, hiking, camping, anything outdoors. 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Variety without limits.
0: National outdoor writer Ken Kirkaby knows of what he writes.
2: I think I probably hunted in just about every western state. And I fly fished in a lot of those places.
0: He's fished the waters, walked the land, and harvested the game that makes him authentic.
2: That's where the basis of that comes from. I wanted to make this really authentic, and I wanted people to identify with it. Guys like you and I have a real hard time finding good stuff to read, because it's written by guys that just don't know what the heck they're writing about. And guys like you and I, we read two pages and say, hey, that's phony. This is not the way it is.
0: Ever since The Old Man and the Sea, fishing novels have been scarce on the horizon. That was until national outdoor writer Ken Kirkaby wrote his Blue Water classic, The Tournament. Chuck Winchler of Sporting Classics says you can read The Tournament in about the time it takes to catch a big marlin, and every moment will be just as fun, just as exciting. Jennifer Mayhall of Paradise This Week says, The Tournament reels you into the world of sport fishing and doesn't let you go. The Tournament by Ken Kirkaby. 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
3: 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Men who hunted terrorists to the ends of the earth. Who sacrificed their bodies and their lives so that we could peacefully live ours. I stand for the children, the spouses, and parents whose family made the ultimate sacrifice for us. We are all standing. We're the National Rifle Association of America, and we are freedom's safest place.

0: 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Just kidding. Welcome back to Kender Outdoors.
1: 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I'm Billy Kender. This is the Kender Outdoors Camp House. Really glad you're here with us today. An old hunting buddy of mine joins us now, Pete Delkus. Pete and I have hunted all across these United States many times, chasing huns and sharptails, sage grouse and pheasants in Montana, the little Mearns quail in Arizona, lots of West Texas bobwhite quail trips, blue quail trips. Between the two of us, we've leased a lot of country through the years and been to leasing school the hard way, the school of hard knocks. And that's what I want to talk about today. Pete, good to have you back, buddy. I know you've been out of town, even out of state, and it's good to be back home.
2: Nice to be back, Bill. I had a friend of mine. He said, how was your trip? I said, it was good. And he goes, were you in California? I said, yes. And he said, well, welcome back to the United States. Now you're back
3: yes.
2: in Texas.
3: Exactly. Did you see, I know you were in some of our wonderful, beautiful national parks. Did you happen to see any quail while you were out there?
2: You know, what's funny is, the answer is no, I did not. We did see several bears. We saw plenty of mule deer, but not one quail. And it's weird because we started our trip in the Santa Barbara area, and we always see California quail there, but for whatever reason we didn't. And California is not in a drought right now, so it's not like that's an issue. But not one little bird.
3: Obviously those birds had heard of your reputation. Can't miss Pete.
2: That's right. That's exactly right.
3: Hey, I want to talk to those guys that are out, you know, because this is the time of year when guys are looking for a new place to hunt or an additional place to hunt. They're wanting to lease some land specifically for quail. And you and I have done a lot of that through the years. Let's talk about some things that you like to see if you're looking at a piece of property and thinking about leasing it for hunting.
2: Well, I think the number one, and you've lived this with me, I think the number one factor you have to determine before anything else is the landowner that you're going to lease from, the rancher that mm-hmm. you're going to lease from, is he crazy? And I say that a little tongue in cheek, but I sincerely mean it, because you and I have both, you've leased from a man for years that is just a wonderful, normal human being. I've unfortunately in the past, I'm leasing now with just a wonderful guy, and I've been leasing from him for over 10 years, but I've leased in the past from guys that are just nuts. And so,
3: I remember the nightmares that you have been through where the rules just seem to change all the time.
2: Well, they change depending on the prescription drugs that are being consumed and the amount of alcohol being consumed. So, you know, you, all kidding aside, you do have to take, if you've got a crazy landowner, I don't know that it's worth leasing a place to quail hunt, deer hunt, or whatever, if you've got a nut that you're leasing from. I mean, it's just a matter of time before, you know, that's going to explode. But of course the habitat, once you get past step one, a good person, you know, of course you're looking at good habitat. Does the rancher overgraze? What's the water like? You know, factors like that. Will he allow you to feed? You know, those types of things. I think
3: you were talking about grazing habits of your rancher. That is such a big deal. If you don't have cover, you will not have birds. And the ranch that I leased for about a quarter century, in Garza County, my rancher grazed, he moved his cattle every week. And this was 6,000 acres. And every week he's moving those cattle to a new pasture. So when December rolled around, everybody around us, Pete, and you saw this, you hunted there with me a lot, everybody else was a tabletop around me. They were a pool table grazed completely down, and all of their birds were over on me. And because I had cover. How your rancher takes care of his cover is absolutely key. That's to me the number one factor.
2: Yeah, no, I completely agree. And the guy that I'm leasing from right now, he He has multiple ranches. I'm just leasing one, but he has multiple ranches, and he's rotating the herd from ranch to ranch, and it's not overgrazed. You probably know this, you know, being a big TCU graduate that you are, but there's a new philosophy in grazing within, I know a lot of these different places, but a friend of mine's son just graduated from TCU, and the thought is, let's graze cattle today like the buffalo used to, you know, live on the lands, you know, back in the, you know, the early 1800s, maybe the mid 1800s, where it's almost grazed down to nothing. And then, you know, over time with the right amount of rain, it'll come back. The problem with that is, you know, being the weather guy, the problem with that is, what if it doesn't rain? And hey, here's the breaking news. We don't get rain in Texas on a consistent basis. So the right. problem that I've seen guys struggle with is the rancher will graze it down to the ground, like you've mentioned, you know, because this new philosophy that's out there, which is maybe the new but the old. And then all of a sudden, the next thing you know, you don't get those timely rains, because when is rain ever timely in Texas? I mean, we get lucky yeah. every once in a while, but you know, you have to be careful with that. So back to your point, the number one thing is, what's the rancher doing? Is he methodically grazing? Is he thoughtfully grazing? Or is he just raping and pillaging the land?
0: This is a Kinder Outdoors Conservation Minute, a focus on people that make a difference.
1: Freedom hunters, they say thank you to our very bravest and finest in a very special way.
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4: 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I started it just as a thank you, as a give back. I had no idea the therapeutic value of these hunts. I mean, it changes them. You can see it in their eyes. When they show up at camp, they're quiet and reserved. By the end of camp, they're opened up and, you know, chatting with other veterans. It's amazing. You can go on our website. We've got a donation button, or just email us and say, hey, here's the opportunity. 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
1: 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We have a really good camp house chef. His name is John Bonnell, Master Chef John Bonnell. John, always good to see you. And you know, one of my favorite things to do when the weather gets hot, John, is to grab my fly rod and head for a spot that is cooler and stand in some 50-degree water and catch a few trout. Have you ever noticed, John, that trout don't live in ugly places?
5: I never met a trout stream that wasn't just absolutely gorgeous.
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6: And if you want to come visit John, remember two things. 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
5: And we're on Bryan Urban Road in the southwest side of Fort Worth, or you can check us out on the web at BonnellsTexas.com.

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1: 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And let us know. 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And let us know how you hear the show. It sure would help us to know who you are, where you are, just your city and state, and how you listen. 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Thank you in advance for your visit to the camp house. I want to pick up my conversation again with Pete Delkus, my old hunting buddy. Pete Delkus and I have leased a lot of quail country through the years. We're comparing notes on what to look for before you sign your name on that lease agreement. Pete, I would say if this were May or June and guys were out looking for a piece of property, I would say do a whistle count. Go pasture to pasture if the rancher will let you out there. And if he won't let you go drive his pastures, you probably don't need to lease from him. But drive the ranch roads, stop in every pasture, and do a five-minute whistle count. Turn the truck off and listen for calling birds, mating birds, whistling Bob White. They only do that in the summertime. If you hear three to five within a five-minute stop, go straight back to the ranch house and lease the place. If you hear three to five all day long listening to the ranch, then you might want to go on down the road another 100 miles or so. And now, later in the year, July, August, even September, you want to have visual evidence of a hatch. You want to see those baby birds following mama around.
2: Yeah, and I know that at my place, I just talked to the rancher this last weekend, and he told me that he's seen a lot of the little baby birds. So, you know, that's all. That's good news. That's encouraging. And a big part of the rolling plains, you know, during May and June, rain was pretty good. Some spots were better than others. Some spots were a little worse than others. But, you know, we did okay this year late spring with some rains. So, you know, there are some positive signs. And, you know, if you had birds last year and you had a little bit of rain in the spring, you know, it could be maybe it's a tad better this coming season.
1: Yep, there you go. And we had some birds last year. I know you would agree with me on networking. The more guys you meet that are like-minded at field trials, at conservation banquets, in the cafes where the hunters and the ranchers gather up and down the road, those are diamonds, those relationships.
2: Oh, and I think you're right. And I don't think it's any one of those. I think, to your point, it's all of them. You know, if you want to go lease in, you know, whatever, let's pick a town, you know, let's pick Jayton, you know, then you need to go out and I do too. Just go out there and go to the local cafe and sit around and talk to people and you know, Park City's Quail Coalition, you know, become a member of the chapter closest to you and just get to know people. And, you know, it's all word of mouth. And again, you're going to find out pretty quickly, hey, I was on this lease over here. The rancher's a nut. Or the rancher's really a good guy, and we've got an empty spot. You know, it's that kind of stuff.
1: And if someone says, I was moving 25 coveys a day last year, cut that number in half, because first of all, they put their thumb on the scale, and they're overshooting it a little bit, and say, you know what, I can get by with 12 coveys a day. That's good if I can put my dog in 12 coveys a day. So, like-minded guys and those ranchers, those conversations you have with those ranchers in the cafe, that's priceless. Or the cowboys. The cowboys don't have a vested interest, but they've been working for the ranchers and they're riding those pastures and they remember those quail that are blowing up under their horses out there. Yeah, there's a lot of birds this year. So,
2: well, and then, you know, sometimes, you know, you also hear from deer hunters that, you know, that see birds when they're, you know, in their stand or whatever, and maybe you can split a lease with them. They get the first part of the season. Quail guys get the second part of the season. So, yeah, lots of options, but it's all back to the networking.
1: Yep, it sure is. It is. How is your place looking? You've already got a hatch out. You've got a little cover. It looks like you're shaping up for a good fall.
2: Well, they told me it looks like the Garden of Eden.
1: Wow.
2: At this point, so which means I'm skeptical.
1: Cut that in half.
2: I do, Yeah, I do know that it does look good. I've actually seen pictures. The cover looks good. The rancher at this point does not have any cattle on my lease. They're at the neighboring property, so you know where no one quail hunts. So all good there. The cover does look good. We had a good population last year, good number of birds, and so, you know, being a quail hunter, I'm always the eternal optimist that this year maybe it'll be. If it's just as good this year, Bill, as it was last year, I'd be a really happy guy.
3: Yep. Well, hey, that's really good. Now, tell me what you did last year. How productive was your place last year?
2: We had a couple of days where we were finding, and I say days, that's not hunting all day, and it's certainly not double counting, because, you know, I know the double counters. But we had a couple of days where we could, you know, we'd hunt 3.5-4 hours in the morning, you know, on warm days, and then maybe we would hunt 3 at the most in the afternoon. And we would find, we had a few days where we found 15, 16 coveys. But we were pretty consistently, yeah, pretty consistently around 12 to 14 coveys per day.
3: That's awesome.
2: I was thrilled with, and I hunted with a guy in the just outside of Aspermont, and they truly were finding 20 plus coveys a day. It's a friend of mine that is not a double counter, and mm-hmm. and I hunted there 3 times, and I knew he wasn't, you know, full of crap, at least on this point. on many others, because he's pretty entertaining, but we truly did, we're finding 20 plus coveys a day, and that wasn't hunting as many hours as I was hunting on my place. But his place, we all say it's the Augusta National of quail hunting. I mean, he has very few cattle, just enough so it doesn't get overgrown, but just enough so the birds can move around, and it's manicured for quail, and they had the right amount of rain, and he did everything right like he always does, and it was a really, really great year last year for them.
3: That's wonderful. How many dogs you running now, Pete?
2: Well, it's interesting that we're talking today, Bill. Right now I have 3, and yesterday I picked up a 4th one.
3: Uh-oh.
2: an eight-week-old puppy.
3: A Brittany?
2: So, well, Bill, I mean, is there any other quail dog in Texas other than a Brittany? I got another Brittany. Tejas Blazin McAttack is his name. So,
3: wow.
2: His,
3: That's a lot to live up to right there.
2: Yeah. Well, he's my best dog, Roy, sired the litter, and I picked him up yesterday. So I have 2 that are hunting. One's retired. Tegan, you'll remember Tegan. Tegan's retired. He's had a couple.
3: Yep.
2: Pretty significant leg breaks over the years, and so he's now our house dog. Actually, they're all our house dogs, but just 2 right now that I have that are huntable, 7-year-old and a 5-year-old, and now this little puppy, and we'll see how he does. He comes from a good line, so I'm very optimistic.
3: That's the way to do them, stair step them like that, because when your senior retires, your baby is ready to step it up and move into
2: the
3: field.
2: Right.
3: All right, Pete. Well, listen, when you start finding 18 to 25 coveys a day, call me and I'll come out and I'll be your counter, okay?
2: we can do that. If I'm finding 25 coveys a day on my place this year, I'll be thrilled, or I'll be drinking a lot of ranch water. It's one of the two.
3: Have a great day, Pete. Thank you. Good talking
2: all right.
3: to you.
2: See you, Bill.
1: Pete has perfect hair. He has absolutely perfect hair. All the time, not just on TV, but all the time. We stepped out of the pickup truck in a pasture up in Montana. There's nobody around for 100 miles in any direction. And he got out and looked in that side view mirror to make sure that the hair was just right for shooting birds, for following bird dogs. Pete Delkus, great guy. I love hanging out with him. Hey, listen, the Dallas Safari Club brings you this corner of the camp house at Kinder Outdoors. If you're not a member, hey, you ought to be. BigGame.org. Hey, that's it. We're out of time. I want to thank my Lord and Savior Jesus Christ for this time we have together every week. Thank you for dropping by, and come on back and see me next time around. Till then, may God bless you and your bunch.
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7: Now, the rest of the story. Could a woman ever become president of the United States? Well, the question is academic. We've already had a woman president. Seriously. She was Edith Bowling Wilson, President Woodrow Wilson's first lady. Their relationship was unusually close. Edith stood by Woodrow as he steered the nation through World War I. She was his confidant, his advisor, even in planning strategy. And, of course, she was his most loyal supporter. In 1919, Edith accompanied the president as he toured the country, spreading his World League of Nations gospel. But in October 2, Woodrow was completely incapacitated by a paralytic stroke. The country was suddenly leaderless, and the 25th Amendment to the Constitution, which prescribes the succession of presidential authority, well, that wouldn't be ratified for nearly half a century. Wilson's vice president, Thomas Riley Marshall, would have been the most likely candidate to assume the presidency, but he refused. In fact, the most qualified person in Washington to take over the president's job was the First Lady, Edith Wilson. You see, Woodrow was a loner. He confided only in his wife and invariably deferred to her judgment. Many a presidential decision had been influenced by Edith alone, even before her husband's stroke. So when Vice President Marshall shunned all official duties, Edith Wilson welcomed them. Legally, her husband would retain the presidency, but practically speaking, she was president. Following doctor's orders, Edith barred the door to Woodrow's sick room, permitted no one to see him until he had regained his strength. During that time, Edith was his only visitor. She breakfasted with him each morning at 8, read him the newspaper, but otherwise discussed only those matters of extreme administrative importance. Routine correspondence was digested, answered, and signed Edith Wilson. You know, she'd been married before to a jewelry store owner who died and left her in charge of the business. And now here she was taking charge again through the months of Woodrow Wilson's recuperation. She advised cabinet members on high-level policy issues. She selected replacements for government posts, which had been vacated. Late into each night, she studied the next day's official business, then prepared reviews and synopses for Woodrow. And considering her knowledge of secret codes, she was trusted by the military. And even as her husband's health progressed, no one saw the president, regardless of position, without Edith's permission. Throughout the world, it was alternately praised and criticized as a petticoat government. In Europe, Edith was referred to as the presidentress. According to the London Daily Mail, though Washington tongues are wagging vigorously, no suggestion is heard that Mrs. Wilson is not proving a capable president. So you see, the United States has had a woman president, if unofficially and if only for a while. And inasmuch, Edith Wilson pointed the way for generations of women's rights activists to come. And she might have done even more for her own generation of women had she not so vigorously opposed women's suffrage. That's right. Ultimately capable Edith Wilson, the woman who assumed the duties of president in 1919. Why, she considered women unworthy even to vote. Only now, you know the rest of the story.
8: Now, the rest of the story. Dr. Gull opened the door, and there stood Eddie. Sorry to bother you at home, the latter apologized. What was quite all right, the old physician assured him. Since his partially debilitating stroke the year previous, it was actually more convenient to see patients in his home. Now, what seemed to be the problem? Eddie looked down at his own trembling hands. They won't stop shaking, he said. Any other complaints? The doctor asked. Only headaches, Eddie reported. And oh yes, a peculiar ulceration behind his right ear. Dr. Gull carefully examined the young man, but nothing he discovered contradicted his first impression that the rather obvious matter with Eddie was syphilis. Syphilis? and the physician was about to reveal his diagnosis when glancing into the patient's eyes, he found himself suddenly speechless. For though they appeared at least superficially, as one might expect in the advanced stages of Eddie's condition, there was something else, something behind the penetrating stare that first intrigued and then gradually alarmed Dr. Gull. So, determined to explore what he sensed was lurking in the shadows of the disease, the doctor asked Eddie if he would allow himself to be hypnotized. Eddie said yes, and this is the rest of the story. Dr. Gull sat Eddie in a comfortable chair with his back to the light, had him focus on a fixed point, and then with soft, suggestive words, he lulled him into a state of semi-sleep. Therein, the patient spoke of a friend, James Stephen, and of his anger toward his own father. Dr. Gull listened intently. Then suddenly, disturbingly, in a voice oddly changed, Eddie began describing a knife, and then a woman in the darkness, and another woman, and another. Eyes closed, now he leaned forward in the comfortable chair, and to the physician's horror, his patient, slashing the air with the imaginary knife, began acting out the murders of the women he had described. Through the awful interminable hour that followed, Dr. Gull furiously took notes, and when he could bear the gruesome revelations no longer, he brought Eddie out of the trance. "What happened?" Eddie asked with astonishing innocence. The physician's answer was, "Nothing." And yet so overwhelmed was Dr. Gull by what he had heard that for the first time in his distinguished career, he shattered the sanctity of doctor-patient confidentiality. He notified the city's police commissioner, who in turn notified the suspect's family. You see, the details of the murders, oh, they were real murders, including subtleties the authorities had kept quiet, were precisely as the patient had related them. For once upon a sensational spree of crime, there was a demented young man whose friends called him Eddie and whose powerful family sought to protect its reputation by stashing a serial killer in a private sanitarium for life. But should you ever again hear extolled the virtues of Victorian England, you will recall the incredible case of Eddie, Queen Victoria's own grandson, Prince Albert Victor, and the shady ladies of Whitechapel, done in by a deranged syphilitic, whom history remembers as Jack the Ripper. Only now you know the rest of the story.